0: chief medical officer at the American Society of Clinical Oncology, which publishes the most promising research during its annual meeting. She called the drug
1: the most innovative in terms of a new drug strategy and important in terms of immediately changing practice and offering a lot of hope.
0: Though it is not yet Food and Drug Administration approved, the agency has already expanded early patient access to it. Yuki Noguchi, NPR News.
2: At the weekend box office, Back Rooms, an indie horror film with internet origins, took the top spot with an estimated $81 million in its first weekend in theaters. It's a small-budget horror from a 20-year-old first-time filmmaker. In second place, another indie horror, Obsession, with $26 million. This is young audiences turned out in droves to movie theaters around the country this weekend. In third place, Star Wars, The Mandalorian and Grogu, which fell sharply in its second weekend, bringing in an estimated $25 million. I'm Janine Herbst, and you're listening to NPR News from Washington.
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6: Snap Studio. Snappers, I have a confession to make. The truth is that every single aspect of my professional life, actually, every single aspect of my life in general, has been predicated on the idea of fake it till you make it. If someone asked me, hey, can you act, write, dance, draft, direct, run, draw, compose, swim, I've almost always said, yeah, I can do that. Sometimes it worked. Sometimes it absolutely did not work. Those times are called hard lessons. But generally, I'll tell the kids, go ahead. Give whatever it is a go. What's the worst that can happen? Well, it turns out that there are, in fact, certain things that you might not want to fake. Today's show, The Real Fleetwood Mac. We're going to soft rock out this piece. My name is Glenn Washington. You're going to want to turn up the volume a little bit because you're listening to Snap Judgment. Our story comes from the golden age of classic rock. Tour buses, stadium, concert hall, mullets, shimmying under the bright, sweaty spotlight, all the rock star stuff. And as such, there might be some language and references to drug use. Bad rock stars. Bad. Producer John Facile grabs the mic and goes in search of the real Fleetwood Mac. Snap Judgment.
7: I'm ready to fire. Here we go. 3, 2, 1.
8: Rich Engler is a concert promoter in Pittsburgh.
7: Been doing this for 54 years, over 6,000 concerts.
8: And in 1974, he gets a call from an agent in New York telling him that the band Fleetwood Mac is looking for a venue in Pittsburgh to host the first show of their U.S. tour.
7: I said, oh, you mean the first on the whole tour? This would be fantastic.
8: Fleetwood Mac. Before Stevie Nicks joined the band, they were bluesier, harder rocking, more psychedelic. Even in the early 70s, they were incredibly popular. maybe not as big as they eventually became, but they had hits like Black Magic Woman.
7: I said, this will be big news. I'll be able to advertise. Come be a part of the first date on the tour of Fleetwood Mac coming from England. You know, wow, this is a super show. So day of the show comes.
8: Minutes before Fleetwood Mac's set, Rich peers out from backstage at thousands of rock fans. He takes a deep, dank whiff.
7: The whole place was smoked up. It was like an atomic bomb went off.
8: But there's a problem.
7: There was no appearance yet of the band. I don't see any Fleetwood Mac.
8: He doesn't see a single member of the band. Not even Mick Fleetwood, the band's namesake. A long-haired, 6'6" drumming powerhouse. He's hard to miss. Rumors have been circulating that Fleetwood Mac is breaking up and that the band members are at each other's throats. So Rich has reason to be worried.
7: There's nobody, you know, they have not arrived yet. What is going on? And all of a sudden, boom, the door opens up. I see 1, 2, 3, 4 or 5 guys walk in and straight back into the dressing room.
8: Rich doesn't recognize any of these dudes, but they are definitely not Fleetwood Mac.
7: And then the next thing I see is this guy. He was a little older. He didn't have a suit on, but he was kind of dressy.
8: This guy introduces himself as Fleetwood Mac's manager.
7: And I said, "Where's Fleetwood Mac?" He said, "They just walked right by you." I said, "Well, what are you talking about? I thought those were the roadies." He said, "No, that's Fleetwood Mac." And I said, "Hang on, are you kidding me? I've done dates with them in the past. That's not them." He goes, "Well, listen, this is Fleetwood Mac as it is today. Forget about those other guys. They're out. You're never going to see them again. This is Fleetwood Mac." And I go, "Oh, no. No way." I said, "This is not happening." He rears back his arm like to slug me. He starts to swing, and as he swings, I lunge forward. My natural instinct was to, you know, dive at him.
8: Rich wraps his arms around the manager's chest, and the two topple backward into a wall. A security guard comes rushing over.
7: Whoa, the guy's breaking up. What's going on? Next thing I know, the band runs on stage, and they start playing. What has just happened? I'm in, the Twilight Zone. I'm, pacing around. I didn't know what to do. I know people were going to be so upset, and this is total BS.
8: What Rich doesn't know is that the guys in the band are feeling pretty much the same way he is.
9: You know, going on stage, just thinking, my God, you know, we don't really want to be doing this. This doesn't feel right, but we didn't know how to get out of it.
8: The frontman of the band billed as Fleetwood Mac that night was a blonde singer with a soulful, ragged voice who went by the name Elmer Gantry.
9: A lot of people say, "Oh, Elmer, you were in the bogus Fleetwood Mac." I mean, it was easier to go, "Yeah, that's right."
8: The real reason Elmer was on that stage and felt like he couldn't leave was because he'd been asked to go on by drummer Mick Fleetwood himself.
9: We knew what we knew, which was that we were doing it because Fleetwood had come to our house and said it all and laid it all out.
8: Just 2 months before the show in Pittsburgh, Elmer was living in South London with guitarist Kirby Gregory. The two were writing and recording music together when they got a call from Kirby's manager, who also happened to manage Fleetwood Mac. And he told them that Mick Fleetwood wanted to meet them.
9: He said, "Okay, well, Mick will call you." So Mick did call, and then he came over to where we were living.
8: Mick Fleetwood parked his Morgan sports car outside their flat and ducked his head as he passed through the doorway. Wiry, wearing a loose shirt, his signature pair of wooden balls hanging from his belt.
9: But he seemed damaged, actually, very depressed.
8: Here's what Mick Fleetwood said in his autobiography.
10: "I couldn't take it anymore. I was coming unglued emotionally. It was heartbreak heaped on heartache for me."
9: He just split up with his wife. She was the singer. He said he really needed a rest, needed to get his head together.
8: So Mick was headed to Africa for some R&R. And while he was gone, he wanted Elmer and Kirby to help him form a new lineup of Fleetwood Mac, with Elmer as the lead singer and Kirby on lead guitar.
9: And I thought, well, this makes perfect sense, actually. We've got the kind of, you know, British blues rock background. We would just slide into these positions naturally, really. So it seemed, it wasn't even really a surprise. It was exciting, it was delightful, but it wasn't really a, it wasn't like, oh my God, why did you think of us? I mean, that never occurred to me. You know, it was obvious why we would have been thought of, because of who we were and what we were doing, what we'd been doing, you know.

0: I was definitely known. I mean, it may not have been famous, but I was notorious.
1: Kirby, on the other hand, was in the band Curved Air. He was barely out of his teens, but he could shred with the best of them.
0: And he had a guitar, and yet he did wonderful things with it.
1: Together, they were a dynamic duo. They played all over London, even though they didn't make a whole lot of money doing it.
0: You know, we had this old second-hand, beaten-up old truck, and literally the front was held on with gaffer tape. It was that kind of, you know, that kind of struggle and having a whip round to see what we could afford on the way home from a gig to eat. It was that kind of stuff. And is there enough money to pay for the gas, you know?
1: Now, here was a bona fide rock star, a guy who'd made it big time, the very Fleetwood of Fleetwood Mac himself, offering them the biggest opportunity they'd ever had.
0: It was like, oh, God, we're gonna actually have roadies. We're going to have, like, decent equipment. Well, at last, there might be a possibility of getting some regular income.
1: Plus, they were fans of Fleetwood Mac, and they were excited to take the band into a new era.
0: Would you like to join Fleetwood Mac? Yeah, obviously, who wouldn't, you know?
1: So, that afternoon in their flat, with Mick Fleetwood, they talked about what they would play on their upcoming tour of America.
0: We went through a whole load of numbers to include in the set, and he said, well, that's no problem. I obviously know all those.
1: Working with Fleetwood Mac's manager, Elmer and Kirby would enlist the musicians, keeping Mick Fleetwood and possibly one or two others from the old lineup.
2: Did you have any reservations about the fact that it was only Mick Fleetwood?
0: Well, there'd been something like 12 lineups of Fleetwood Mac up until that point.
1: It's true. Not a lot of job security in Fleetwood Mac. After a couple of hours, Mick Fleetwood left Elmer and Kirby's flat, satisfied.
0: He seemed kind of enthusiastic. It seemed like it was real and it was going to happen. And he said, I'll be in touch before we all go to the States.
1: Elmer and Kirby start phoning up musicians to join the band. Some are friends, like the bassist.
0: We've just been offered this. It's fantastic. You know, do you want to get involved?
1: A keyboard player signs on.
0: He was a great pianist when he was sober, but he was rarely sober.
1: And finally, a temporary drummer to play with them until Mick Fleetwood has had time to get over his heartbreak or whatever.
0: It was all supposed to be secret. It was all supposed to be hush, hush. And we rehearsed. We rehearsed the set that we were putting together, Stop Messing Around, you know, Rattlesnake Shake, all those old Mac numbers.
1: Weeks go by, and they don't hear from Mick Fleetwood. But then it's time to get on the plane and go.
0: And we were a bit annoyed that he hadn't come down to rehearsals, but I don't think the plan was ever for him to travel with us. I thought Mick would be going first class under his own steam, you know.
1: January 1974. Elmer first steps foot in America, a place he'd never been.
0: Everything was discovery. New, discovery, exciting. I mean, it was one of those things that when you're sort of 14 or 15, you know, it's like, I want to have a hit record and I want to tour America.
1: And their first stop is that show booked by promoter Rich Angler.
3: How are you, my friend?
1: At a theater in Pittsburgh.
3: It's 3,500 seats. So I go on sale, boom, the thing sells out, like, right away.
0: It was rammed, absolutely rammed.
1: The band is ready to rock, but their star drummer, Mick Fleetwood...
0: Right, where's Mick?
1: MIA.
0: We said, well, where is he?
1: Feeding Elmer and the boys information is Fleetwood Mac's manager, Cliff Davis.
0: Cliff said he's not coming, he's not here. We said, well, cancel the gig then. This, we're not going on and we need to just go.
1: But Cliff is not one to take no for an answer.
0: Saying, look, it nicked. I've signed a contract for the band to go on and you can't do that sort of thing over in the States. You'll end up in jail. And of course, we felt incredibly vulnerable because we'd never been there before. We didn't know how anything worked. Cliff was the man with the tickets and the money. What do you do if you're sitting in jail in Pittsburgh and you don't know what's going on, you know?
1: Even within the already very shady world of 70s rock managers, Cliff Davis had a reputation. He was known to be eccentric, aggressive even, barking out orders in his thick Cockney accent while practicing karate.
0: You'd be discussing something in the office and he'd be walking.

0: walking around sort of spinning nunchuckers. He was really good at it. You know, I saw him destroy a chair just standing there one day.
1: Did you know that he was a big karate enthusiast?
2: Did you just make that up?
1: Rich Engler, the promoter, who got into that awkward man tussle with Cliff Davis.
2: Oh my goodness. I'm glad the security guy was there. I might not have lived. I might have to take me out in a stretcher.
1: He had to watch helplessly as a band featuring none of the original Fleetwood Mac members took the stage.
2: I couldn't believe it. I was in the middle of a bogus Fleetwood faux Mac.
1: As Elmer grabs the mic, he's feeling loose, ready. He'd already thoroughly prepared with what he called his gig kit.
0: Some speed, a quarter bottle of rum, and some weed. Getting the balance between like being disinhibited enough but being functional enough.
1: The band doesn't feel like they have a choice now. They don't know what the consequences will be if they don't hold up their end of the bargain.
0: It was just about, let's get on, show them what we can do. This is going to be great. And there were some numbers you go, this is going to blow them away.
2: And the band went straight into Rattlesnake Shake. To my astonishment and amazement, the band was actually good. They learned all the songs, and they were pulling off this too. The audience, they're like going nuts, loving it. The crowd was going crazy.
1: Not many seem to notice that this Fleetwood Mac ain't exactly Fleetwood Mac.
2: We either gave 3 or 5 refunds out of 3,500 people.
0: We did 2 encores. It was fantastic. It was just went down a bomb. We played really well. It was amazing.
1: When Elmer gets off stage, though, that's when reality hits. There's no way this tour can go on without Mick Fleetwood.
0: Our hearts sunk. You know, what are we going to do?
1: Elmer and the band are being paid by the gig, so cutting the tour short now, that'll really hurt financially. But manager Cliff Davis reassures them, don't worry, Mick is still coming.
0: It was just, no, he couldn't make it for tonight. He is coming, but he just hasn't got it together. He's still sort of in a very depressed mood. It was like, well, okay then. He could have come out after, you know, before the second gig or the third gig, you know.
1: As the band makes their way up the East Coast, they don't hear word one from Mick Fleetwood, and Elmer has no way of contacting him.
0: We weren't given any phone numbers for him. So, we were kind of hanging on.
1: Meanwhile, the press is beginning to notice that Fleetwood Mac is light of Fleetwood. Articles start appearing with titles like, Really the Mac? And will the real Fleetwood Mac please stand up?
0: That was kind of nasty stuff. And we thought, this is really bad.
1: Many of the articles note that Mick Fleetwood is still a member of the band and intending to join them. But by the time the tour reaches New York City, he still hasn't shown.
0: Because of the publicity in the media and the press, that kind of stuff, the worry was going on stage and were you going to get hit by a bottle before you even started playing.
1: Half an hour before going on stage at the Academy of Music in New York City, for the first time ever, Elmer loses his voice.
0: I could hardly speak. You know, I reacted really badly to air conditioning. I mean, the fact that I smoked an enormous amount of fags as well.
1: Cliff insists that the band go on and play anyway, without Elmer.
0: You know, an instrumental set, no matter how good it was not really what the audience had come to see, you know. And I felt bad for the other boys because I just figured, you know, we need to do this together.
1: After limbering up with some karate moves, Cliff goes on stage to address the increasingly hostile crowd. He takes the microphone and calls for silence.
0: He said, I am Fleetwood Mac. We took that with a pinch of salt and went, nuts.
1: Cliff Davis claimed to own the rights to the band name Fleetwood Mac, which meant, in his mind, he could put anybody he wanted on stage and call them Fleetwood Mac.
0: That kind of belief that, you know, if you've got a bit of paper that says that you've registered the name, then you're entitled to do that. And he saw no problem with it at all.
1: Elmer watches from the sidelines as the band is forced to take the stage and play a 45-minute instrumental set. And he starts to realize something.
0: That we got caught in the crossfire between the Mac and Cliff.
1: Across the pond, Mick Fleetwood has started giving statements to the press, saying things like,
3: "We're the real Fleetwood Mac, yeah, for sure."
0: That they'd been wronged and we were, you know, a bogus band trying to trade on their success.
4: "I couldn't allow other musicians to tour under our name, whoever they were."
0: I knew absolutely that he was lying. If Mick at any time had phoned up and said, "Look, I don't want to do this, I'm not going through with it," it would have ended. You know, it would have ended during rehearsals. It would certainly have ended before we went. It's almost like years in the business and working towards something like this, and then it's completely destroyed and you've lost all credibility. Felt, I don't know, more devastated than angry, I think. Felt kind of betrayed and let down.
1: Mick Fleetwood practically signed them up to do this tour. And now they're stuck.
0: Simply, we couldn't have afforded to get home. I mean, Cliff wasn't going to go, "Well, here's your ticket home, off you go then." He wasn't going to do that. There was no way. He was insistent that he was going to push this through and it was going to be a success.
1: Cliff is already forging ahead after the NYC show. To keep the band out of legal trouble, he renames them.
0: No, Cliff's going to change it to the New Fleetwood Mac.
1: They're now the New Fleetwood Mac.
0: And it's our job to go on stage and prove how good we are.
1: But the bad press continues to follow them wherever they go. Articles calling the band members phony, faceless, masquerading unknowns.
0: These unknowns, all this cobblers.
1: As the band moves west, gigs start to get canceled left and right. People call in complaining, asking for refunds. The Deputy Attorney General of Idaho even files a lawsuit after their show.
0: But the weird thing was, we carried on and we were still going down a storm. Some of the gigs, they were brilliant. I mean, you know, getting up and performing, you kind of, everything else goes out of the window and you're concentrating on what you're doing. And it was a good lineup, musicians that you know, I could rely on to do the job. It felt great and it went down great. Considering the situation that we were in and all the news and the bad publicity, getting encores at gigs was kind of quite surprising.
1: At one show, they lose power.
0: The back line all went down. Everything went down apart from the PA system. And I just scattered and made stuff up for about 10 minutes and got the audience involved and then clapping and stamping and right into it. And when the sound came back on again, there was an eruption of applause. You know, you get that kind of feel when it's all going right. You know you've got the audience. It's not so much you've got them as they're with you.
1: The New Fleetwood Mac shares stages and holds their own against rock legends like Kiss, Leonard Skinner, Joe Walsh.
0: And Joe Walsh said, "I don't know who you are, man," he said, "but you're a great band."
1: Sure, there are the occasional boos and people shouting, "Where's Mick?" At least one bottle gets thrown. And it seems like someone, probably a member of the road crew, sabotages Kirby's guitar amp.
0: And we're about to do the sound check, and we find that the wires have all been ripped out of the back of the AC30.
1: They just get a new amp and press on. Still, the weight of it all, being labeled as phonies and Rolling Stone and scabs by Mick Fleetwood, slowly grinds them down.
0: We were saying to Cliff, "We want this to stop. We want to go home. We've had enough."
1: When they cross the border into Canada for a show in Calgary, Cliff finally agrees.
0: And we just wanted out. It was humiliating. The TV, the papers, it's just getting worse, you know. And it's all very well soldiering through and going down to sort of 500 people or 1,000 people in a gig. But that doesn't compare to thousands of newspapers out there and the thousands of people that are being reached by snide comments on the TV. You know, we were not going to win that one. It felt like a victory that we managed to persuade Cliff to organize the flights for us to come home.
1: The New Fleetwood Mac had lasted only 6 weeks. They get on a plane headed to London, and when they land, their problems aren't over.
0: When we get back to England, they were suing all of us including Cliff, Kirby, myself, everybody involved.
1: The old Fleetwood Mac takes the new Fleetwood Mac to court.
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8: Hello, this is Keith Pannell to let you know that this week on Science Studio, I shall be having the usual interesting conversation with a Dr. Saroj Dital from the Jornada Experimental Range up in Las Cruces. We're going to be talking about his career, coming all the way from Kathmandu to study dust. Where does the dust come from? How do we predict when it's going to be there? And to be able to do that in a better fashion than we can do it today, you'll be there this Sunday at 7 o'clock on KTEP.
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0: Welcome back to Snap Judgment. We are almost, not quite, maybe Fleetwood Mac story continues.
1: They were suing all of us, including Cliff, Kirby, myself, everybody involved.
2: Mick Fleetwood has to testify, and he admits that, yes, he'd been to Elmer and Kirby's house to talk about the tour. But it wasn't committal, he says.
1: It was just clearly bollocks, and the judge wasn't buying it. We didn't have to pay a penny. I didn't even have to appear in court.
2: A representative of Mick Fleetwood declined to comment on this story, and he's maintained ever since that he had nothing to do with the tour.
1: The last time I heard anything from the Mac was when Mick Fleetwood was sitting in my living room. I'm still really angry about it. It's amazing how it all comes back, with the feelings around it.
3: I mean, if you were going to talk to Mick Fleetwood about all this, what would you want to say to him?
1: What the f*** happened? And if you weren't happy, why didn't you tell us? Why didn't you just phone up and say, I'm not doing it? Yeah, I'd like to know what was going on.
2: The real Fleetwood Mac relocated to Los Angeles in order to deal with the continuing legal fallout from the tour. There, they met Stevie Nicks and Lindsey Buckingham and set about becoming the biggest band in the world.
1: I mean, I don't begrudge them that stuff. What I begrudge is the fact that it was so devastating to us. I mean, it really destroyed our potential careers, basically. We'd been tainted by the publicity. We couldn't catch a cold, really.
2: Back in London, nobody wanted to work with Elmer and his guitar-playing flatmate Kirby. The calls just stopped coming.
1: I've never been particularly ambitious. It's like, even with this thing, you know, my career has been walking through open doors, and that ceased.
2: Kirby was so down, he swore off the music business entirely and moved to the country.
1: He just thought he'd never play again and went off peeling spuds and doing washing up at his father-in-law's hotel, you know.
3: What are you doing?
1: Nothing, really, at that time. Smoking quite a lot of dope, laying around. I can't really remember, actually, to tell you the truth.
2: And then Elmer got another offer he couldn't refuse. From, of all people, Cliff Davis, the recently fired manager of Fleetwood Mac.
3: Why did you say yes to working with Cliff again?
1: I mean, we knew he was a bit of a megalomaniac, but our view was that he'd been stitched up by Mick Fleetwood. Cliff decided we should form a band and he would finance us putting a band together. That's how Stretch happened.
2: From the ashes of the new Fleetwood Mac rose Stretch, a group fronted by Elmer, featuring the bass player from the tour, and
1: Kirby came back from the deep low that he'd been in.
2: Kirby, Elmer's musical partner.
1: We auditioned for guitarists and we auditioned for drummers.
2: A lot of musicians who came in weren't actually interested in joining the band.
1: People turning up not good enough or not equipped enough, but really only coming in the first thing, oh, tell us about the Fleetwood Mac stuff. The attitude was, how did you think you could get away with that? You know, of course, we didn't think we could get away. We didn't think we were getting away with anything.
2: Finally, they had a lineup, and they went into the studio.
1: And we were recording down there, and Kirby turned up with this track.
2: A song he'd written during his hiatus from music.
1: I didn't like the style of it much.
2: But Elmer really connected with the lyrics. They were about betrayal and dishonesty. Like, the only one who knows the truth, that's him, me, and you. The damage is much deeper than you'll ever see.
3: Was it a very conscious comment on the Fleetwood Mac disaster?
1: Yeah, because it was Kirby, Mick Fleetwood, and me. You know, we're the only ones that know the truth. And it was a track that Kirby had written when he was in that kind of deep despair, trying to make sense of it all, just laying down the truth of the situation, how painful it was. The damage is much deeper than you'll ever see. Well, that's certainly true.
2: They decided to run through it right there in the studio. Even though Elmer's throat was sore and his voice was really more like a growl.
1: So I had kind of geek throat, which was like it adds a sort of bottom dimension to my vocal range. It was almost like a piss take. I'm going to do a Barry White on this, you know. While we were playing it, Jim, who was the drummer, he missed a beat, which he then realised sounded really good, so he repeated it.
4: I've been thinking about what you have done to me. The damage is much deeper than you'll ever see.
2: For 2.5 minutes, Elmer is at a simmer. And then, he explodes.

0: my ears now, it's a pretty scorching track. Like, you guys sound pissed.
1: Yeah, I didn't think, oh, I'm going to make this really hard hit, you know, I'm going to sing it like this. I just sang it straight from the guts and out of the mouth, you know, bypass the brain at all costs. Man, that's him, me and you. You know, it's just lucky that it ended up being a classic, and I've heard loads of versions of it. You can't choose to create that stuff. You finish a track sometimes and everybody just looks at one another and we got that.
2: 1, 2. Now, you might not be surprised to learn that the song Elmer recorded with Stretch that day, Why Did You Do It, became the biggest hit of his career. It's been featured in commercials, a Guy Ritchie movie, and Mick Fleetwood has definitely heard it.
3: The song was a direct attack on me for not showing up for the bogus Fleetwood Mac tour, which I'd never promised to do in the first place, of course. All of it was too bizarre. The damage is much deeper
2: than you'll ever see. Elmer and Kirby still make music together. 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Thank you, Elmer, for sharing your story with us. Thanks as well to Mike Stacks from Ugly Things Magazine and the good folks at Whistledown Studios in London. Especially David Prest, who read the excerpts from Mick Fleetwood's autobiography for us. The original score for that piece was by Dirk Schwartzoff. It was produced by John Facile.

0: Sunglasses? Check. Some hot music from the best jazz festivals around? Oh, we got that. It's Jazz Fest in America this week on Jazz Night, and we're getting you VIP passes to sets from Gregory Porter, Gabrielle Cavassa, and Corey Wong. That's next time on Jazz Night in America. I'm Christian McBride. 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
4: Welcome back to Snap Judgment. Today, everyone wants the dream job, but it always goes to someone else. That is the rule. But what happens when that someone else is you?
5: This story starts back in the early 70s New York, when Merritt Riley was the Yankees' biggest 11-year-old fan.
6: I was hardcore.
5: Well, actually,
6: my mom and dad were big Yankee fans, so I really didn't have a choice, to tell you the truth. It was always extra special to be at a game, smelling the grass and smelling the popcorn. You know, always sought to get autographs and meet the players. But at the games, I'd be sitting there watching the bat boy retrieving foul balls, and I always wondered, how in God's name can I become that kid? I figured, you know, what the hell, I'll give it a shot, and I wrote a letter to Yankee Stadium. I didn't address it to anybody in particular, just hoping it would get a response.
5: And he did.
6: Pretty quickly.
5: From a bat boy named Joe.
6: Being the kid I was, I got the letter, and I was so excited. It was written on Yankee letterhead stationery, and I was like, wow, this is it. I showed my mom and dad.
5: Bat boy Joe wrote back and said, in order to join the bat boy club,
6: you had to have good grades, athletic ability, be 16 years old.
5: Merritt only met one of these requirements. He was a smarty pants.
6: Yeah.
5: But over the next 5 years, Merritt set his little mind and body to it, and bada bing bada boom, Joe hooked him up, and Merritt became a Yankee bat boy. And even before he did any bat boy things, it changed his life.
6: I'm kind of making fun of myself here. When I was in high school, I was like a little nerdy kid, you know? I wasn't really, one of those popular kids, you know what I mean? All of a sudden, everybody wanted to be my friend. Kids that I thought would never talk to me because they were the cool kids, they were the jocks. You know, it's funny because a lot of those kids are friends still today. Best part of the job was being around players that, you know, a year or two before I was watching on TV and only dreaming that it would be like a dream to, you know, to meet these people, you know, and now I'm in the same locker room as them.
5: Being a bat boy is no easy work. Merritt shined all the players' cleats, did the laundry, and during practices, he'd shag fly balls. But his most important job was during the game.
6: During the game, you have one responsibility. Once that player that's at home plate hits the ball, whether it's a base hit or an out, your main and only responsibility is to get that bat and get it right back to the dugout.
5: Once in the dugout, all Merritt had to do was return the bat to the bat container, where the other bats hung out.
6: During the game, the Yankees were very, very strict about not being part of the game. You know, being invisible, really.
5: Now, Merritt was planning the rest of his life and career from his gig as a bat boy. If he did a good job, his plan was to become an umpire. Well, that was the hope, at least until July 24th, 1983, Yankee Stadium. Merritt's beloved Yankees were facing one of their biggest rivals, the Kansas City Royals.
6: It was a Sunday afternoon in July, and back then the Yanks and Kansas City, they saw each other a lot in the playoffs, and it was a packed house. You know, it was hot, it was a loud, you know, boisterous crowd.
5: Now, this game was extra special to Merritt, not because of the heated rivalry, but because of one player on the Royals, the superstar hitter, George Brett.
6: For whatever reason, George Brett took a liking to me Even though he was a superstar, he was like a regular guy. He'd, you know, clown around with everybody in the clubhouse. He'd always be breaking my chops about one thing or another. And, you know, kidding around, not mean. He had a nickname for me, and it was Spalding from Caddyshack.
5: Spalding Smales. Not the coolest nickname. Spalding from the movie Caddyshack is a spoiled brat infamous for picking his nose and eating it.
6: You know what? It wasn't like I liked the nickname. I just liked that he noticed me enough to have a nickname for me. You know, he made you feel important. That made me like him, you know? Even if he became my favorite.
5: Yankee fan listeners, don't worry about it. His allegiance is still with you.
6: Yeah. Yeah, I mean, George Brett was one of those guys that I would secretly root for. As long as the Yankees would win the game, I was rooting for George Brett to do well. There weren't other players I could say that about that were not on the Yankees.
5: All right, so back to the game.
6: First inning.
7: Second, third, fourth.
6: The game didn't stand out for any reason.
7: Seventh
6: inning. Eighth inning. All right, here we are on the top of the ninth inning. The Yanks are up 4-3.
5: And it's a very close game with the Royals at bat with two outs and a runner on base.
6: You know, you figured the Yanks are going to win this game. You have the Yankee closer, Goose Gossage, who basically was lights out once they brought him in. But a player from Kansas City gets on base, and none other than my favorite players in baseball, George Brett, the crowd's on its feet. George Brett is known as the Yankee killer, but also well known as the hemorrhoid guy.
5: Back in the 1980 World Series, George had to leave a game early because hemorrhoid pain. Since then, every time he came up to bat, he was the butt of all jokes and jeers.
6: The crowd is going wild, jeering at George Brett because of a hemorrhoidal issue. I got a big conflict going on in my head. You know, I'm rooting for this guy, George Brett, to get the big hit. But at the same time, I want to see my favorite team win the game. So George Brett's at bat, and Goose Gossage leans in and delivers a pitch.
8: Uh-oh.
6: I could tell just from the sound of the ball hitting the bat, this thing was going to leave the ballpark. There was a very quick moment of silence, and then all of a sudden the place went crazy.
8: And now the Royals have the one-run lead.
6: So right away, I get up to home plate. I grab the bat. At the time, I know that I have to get that back to the dugout. But I say, you know what? I know I'll probably get in trouble, but I'm going to wait there. I'm going to wait there with the bat, and I want to high-five him when he comes around because he was such a good person to me. I wanted to show that I'm a Yankee fan, but I'm a George Brett fan. While I'm standing there at home plate waiting for George Brett to round the bases, the manager of the Yankees, Billy Martin, is on the top step of the dugout, the veins of his neck just like protruding from his neck because he was screaming for his catcher to check the bat, check the bat. Right after that, the catcher of the Yankees rips it out of my hand, and he begins to inspect the bat for cork. When players cork their bats, it makes the ball travel further. It's cheating. The catcher checked it for cork and then saw that there was no cork, and he just dropped it on the ground right next to me. Gotta be honest, I didn't know what was going on. At this time, George Brett now crossed his home plate and just went right to the dugout. I did not get to high-five him because now I was so caught up in what was going on. Right after that, the manager ends up at home plate screaming, I want that bat checked. I want it checked for pine tar.
8: What I'm talking about, Frank, is that he's got too much pine tar, and the umpires are going to get together. George Brett looking around and wanting to know what's going on, and the umpires are going to...
5: Pine tar is a sticky substance that players put on their wooden bats. Basically, it helps them grip the bat, swing the bat, and hopefully hit a home run.
8: That pine tar up that far on the bat.
9: First time in a long, long time I've seen the umpires huddle this long and have a meeting over it.
8: Well, they're all, they're feeling it, see, as if there's some sticky stuff around there.
5: But there is a limit to how much pine tar one can use. 18 inches from the tip of the handle, about the width of home plate.
6: The umpires take the bat, they lay it down against home plate to determine if the pine tar was too far up the handle of the bat.
9: Across home plate.
8: Well, I've never seen this.
9: I never have either.
5: The umpires struggle to make a call, and that's because the pine tar rule, it's one of those obscure rules that's rarely enforced. And here, the crafty Yankee manager was waiting until the perfect moment to bring this tiny rule down on George's head.
6: I'm thinking, if I would have just picked up the bat and gotten it out of there instead of waiting at home plate for the high five, none of this would be happening.
9: That's Nick Bremigan with the
8: bat. This is going to be an interesting call.
9: Brett isn't sure whether he has a home run yet or not.
6: At that point, I stopped slinking away back towards the dugout, walking backwards. And the players were angry. And at one point, George Brett, who's now pacing up and down the dugout like a raging bull, he says, all I know is that if they call me out, you're going to see four dead umpires.
7: Four dead umpires. Four dead umpires.
6: And almost right after that, almost immediately after that, the whole paid umpire looks towards where the Kansas City Royals were and makes the out sign.
8: They might be going to call George Brett out.
10: Well, he is. He's out.
8: Yes, sir.
10: Brett is out. Look at this. Brett is out.
8: And he's steaming mad.
6: George Brett just charges out of the dugout like a maniac. First couple buttons on his shirt were like open. You know, his hair was a disaster. You know.
10: Forcibly restrained from hitting plate umpire Tim McClellan.
6: Oh, it was crazy. It was crazy.
10: And the Yankees have won the ball game 4-3. Brett is called out for using an illegal bat.
6: Now I position myself inside the dugout, at which point the players from Kansas City are yelling at me. Why the hell didn't you get the bat? Well, I was... You could edit this. I would my pants. 50,000 people and all these big baseball players, and I was scared. I'm not afraid to say that. I was scared.
5: At this point, all hell breaks loose.
6: The Yankee Stadium security, the guys in suits and ties, are out on the field, and one of them comes up behind the umpire and swipes the bat out of the umpire's hand and makes a beeline for the dugout, at which point a pitcher for the Kansas City Royals, Gaylord Perry, sneaks up behind the Yankee Stadium security and swipes the bat out of his hand.
10: Well, a Yankee security person and one of the umpires quickly are chasing whoever has the bat. Jose Martinez is holding Brett. Bobby, I've never seen this in my life.
6: It was some out of a movie. It really was. It kept getting worse for me. It was like a bad nightmare. It kept getting worse.
5: The game ends. Yankee fans celebrate as they leave the stadium, while the Royal fans are still stunned.
6: The players are gone. The umpires are gone. The whole swarm of people is gone. I'm in the dugout by myself. One of the clubhouse managers comes down and says, you don't want to go up into that locker room right now. The Kansas City Royals don't want to see you. They're pissed off at you.
5: So Merritt begins his post-game duties, knocking the mud out of spikes, cleaning up the Yankee locker room.
6: At that point, I thought it was the end of the world. This is the biggest thing ever that's happened to me. The manager of the clubhouse, where the Royals were, came down and said, look, it's safe to go back down to the locker room. The guys that were angry are gone, so come on down. All I could tell you was I was real nervous. I entered the locker room very, very timidly, and I opened the door to the locker room. On the left-hand side is a swarm of reporters.
5: And guess who's in the center of this swarm? You guessed it. Superstar George Brett.
6: The one guy I don't want to see, and he's only one of the only ones left. So I try to make my way towards the back of the locker room. I figured he wouldn't see me because there were so many reporters around him. And I go walking through, and, you know, you couldn't have planned it any better. The reporters move out of the way, and all of a sudden he locks eyes with me. And I'm thinking, holy, you got to be kidding. I thought I was dead. Yeah, I figured my heart was broken already. So he's like, Spalding. And I stopped dead in my tracks. And I didn't expect that at all. That he would be in the mood where he's calling me by my nickname, you know? And I was like, yeah. And he looks at me and says, why didn't you get the bat? And I'm like, holy Christ, what do I say? What do I say? You know, I'm speaking to a Major League Baseball player. I'm 17 years old. And before I could answer, he just started laughing. He said, I'm only kidding around with you. He goes, don't worry about it. And then he said, but you do owe me. And I remember saying, as clear as day, whatever you want, whatever you need. So he says to me, do you want me to tell you what he says to me? He says to me, the next time I'm back here in New York City, he goes, you're going to get me laid. And I said to him, you want me to get you laid? And I started laughing, you know, and he laughed, and that was pretty much it.
5: After the Pine Tar game, people called George Brett a cheater for using a special bat. But George, he got the last laugh. Eventually, the Pine Tar ruling was overturned, George got his home run back, and the Royals won the game. Oh, and remember the hemorrhoids nickname? That was now behind him.
6: As a result of the Pine Tar game, that nickname was forever gone. People don't even know about it, really. I know this whole incident could be blamed on my hero worship of George Brett. You know, any other player, I went up and retrieved bats probably thousands of times. The one time I didn't do it, this baseball history was made.
10: I've never seen this in my life.
6: And still to this day, I still have not gotten that high five I was looking for.
4: Thank you, Merritt Riley, for sharing that story with the Snap. Merritt still considers himself the Yankees' biggest fan. And a big shout-out as well to Daniel Barbarisi from the Wall Street Journal for bringing us that story. 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

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They will be forever grateful. As well as Snap's Evil Twin Podcast, Spooked. Snap is brought to you by the team that knows how to hide stuff on the tour bus, except for the Uber producer, Mr. Mark Ristich. He's always with the, it's in there, officer. It's over there, officer. Well, there's Nancy Lopez, Pat Messini Miller, Anna Sussman, Renzo Gorio, John Facile, Shayna Sheely, Taylor Decott, Flo Wiley, Marissa Dodge, Bo Walsh, David Exme, and Regina Bediaco. And this is not the news. No way is this the news. In fact, you could do like me. Head out to the club. Let it slip like you're part of the band. Even though, of course, you're not part of the band. And you would still, even then, not be as far away from the news as this is. But this is PR.

0: This is KTEP El Paso.
1: Stardate May 31st. It's early in the long winter night at the South Pole, but a few dozen scientists and others have settled in at a research base there. They monitor the weather and climate, listen to rumbles in the ice below, and watch auroras dancing in the dark skies above. And they operate observatories that study the universe beyond. One of those observatories is buried in the ice. Known as Ice Cube, it's a set of thousands of light detectors. They look for evidence of neutrinos, particles that are produced in the sun, exploding stars, and other powerful objects and events. They almost never interact with other matter. But when one does interact, by smashing into an ice molecule, it produces a quick flash of light. Studying that flicker reveals details about the neutrino, including its origin. And that tells scientists more about the body that created it. Another observatory, the South Pole Telescope, studies the afterglow of the Big Bang. Known as the cosmic microwave background, it's a sort of haze that fills the entire universe. Tiny fluctuations in the haze reveal details about the birth of the first stars and galaxies. Water vapor in the atmosphere absorbs microwaves, but the South Pole is almost 2 miles high, and it's so cold that there's almost no water vapor in the skies above it. That allows the 10-meter dish to study the background glow in great detail, under the clear, dark skies at the bottom of the world. You can follow us on social media and through our website, stardate.org. For the University of Texas McDonald Observatory, I'm Billy Henry.

0: Hello, everybody. This is Keith Pannell, and welcome back to another episode in Science Studio. Today, we're going to be talking to a scientist who grew up in Nepal and lands up working in New Mexico, just up the road from El Paso, from our studios. His name is Saroj Dital, and he's at the so-called Jornada Experimental Station, associated with the Geological Survey and New Mexico State University. So, Saroj, welcome to Science Studio.
1: Thank you so much. Thanks so much for the great introduction. Yes, I grew up in Nepal, and currently I'm at Las Cruces, New Mexico, working at the Jornada Experimental Range, which is almost 50 miles north of El Paso. So thank you for inviting me for this.
0: No, it's great. And we love to have scientists that have got interesting stories, not just about the science, but it's about the scientist. You know, I mean, how in the normal way of things you'd think people growing up in Kathmandu would not readily land up in the southwest of the United States. So tell us, when you did grow up in Kathmandu as a young child, what were your hobbies, what were your passions that slowly evolved into a career?
1: So when I was a young child, you know, beside going to school, I really enjoyed playing soccer out there.
0: Did you call it soccer or football?
1: We used to say football back in the country, but once I landed here, you know, the name gets changed, you know. So I am common to soccer these days. So.
0: Okay.
1: So I used to play soccer. I used to play from the goalkeeping position. I really enjoyed playing soccer, you know. But at that time, I don't see the future in soccer, so I keep continuing my study. I finished my grade 10 study from the government school, which is really resourceless school in Kathmandu. You know, we did not used to have a good resources.
0: Just tell the audience, tell me, what's the size of Kathmandu? How many people live there? I mean, it used to be a location that people from England, where I grew up, always wanted to take hitchhiking trips to Kathmandu for all sorts of different reasons. But how big is it when you get there?
1: So in terms of the population, it's like almost 5 million plus, I would say.
0: Okay.
1: So I'm not exactly sure the numbers, but it's a populated area.
0: Okay. So it's small.
1: It's small.
0: But with 5 million people.
1: Yeah.
0: So growing up then in Kathmandu and playing soccer, what else did you do? Did you listen to the radio? Did you... Your education was in which language, for example?
1: So when I was up to, I mean, in my entire education life, when I was back in Nepal, I used to speak in Nepali, which is a native language. So everything, even we used to write in English for examination and that type of thing, everything we talk in our native language, which is the Nepali language.
0: But how many actually indigenous languages are there in Nepal?
1: Oh, there are a lot, but I don't know the exact number. A lot of indigenous languages out there.
0: So do you speak a language apart from English?
1: I used to speak a few extra languages, but I am comfortable these days with just English and Nepali.
0: How interesting that you get a kingdom up in the Himalaya, where the child growing up is predominantly surrounded by English. It's a strangeness to that. So what other things did you do? Did you like to read books, or outside of soccer books, or, you know, what were the other hobbies that you would turn to?
1: I like to read science books, especially, you know, like how the different atmospheric phenomena occurs around the different part of the world. For example, how cloud forms, you know, how wind gets windy in one part of the world and, you know, calm wind in another part of the world. So I like to learn those type of the...
0: And the weather. The weather in Kathmandu, is it very variable or is it pretty predictable?
1: It's a pretty predictable. You know, you have the moist, warm during the summer season. And, you know, the moist level is, you have like almost 7 to 75% of the humidity throughout the year. But in winter season, definitely you see some cold, you know, sometimes temperature can drop, sometimes 0 degrees Celsius, which occurs weirdly.
0: Is there a lot of snow in Kathmandu?
1: In the top of the mountains surrounding the Kathmandu, we can see some snowfall, especially in the winter season. But if you look at the elevation level of the Kathmandu floor, which is quite interesting, which is like 1,450 meters, which is somehow close to the height of the last crucis from the sea level. So we don't get much snowfall in the winter in the valley region, but we get some snowfall in the mountaintop, definitely.
0: Okay, so there you are. Sometimes you get snow, but you always have time for soccer. And you're growing up, and you're interested in the climate and seeing how cloud formations. So how did that impact your studies? When you went to high school and then on to college, what was your dream at that time of a career?
1: So when I was, you know, at grade 7 or 8, I decided to more focus on the study and, you know, trying to leave my soccer playing, you know, schedule. So, and after grade 8 or 9, you know, I stopped playing soccer because I wanted to focus on my study. And I completed my grade 10 from the government school, and then I moved into the another school for grade 11 and grade 12, where I got my education in physics, chemistry, biology, and mathematics. After grade 12, then I joined the Trichandra campus affiliated with the Trivandrum University in Nepal. I got my undergraduate degree on physics, mathematics, and the statistics. And after that, I decided to be a mathematics teacher. At the same time, I like to study the physics. So I decided, why don't I try to take a master's degree in physics? And after that, applied for the, that's a really competition position. You know, I gave the application to get enrollment in the Central Department of Physics in Trivandrum University. People has to compete there to get that, you know, admission, because they only have 120 seats. So I got an offer. I got the offer for enrollment there. I got my physics degree there. But I see, I cannot do physics research right in Nepal. Besides teaching,
0: needs a lot of instrumentation.
1: Yeah,
0: and at least a lot of computer power.
1: And I thought that, why don't I choose such a subject that I can actually apply in this part of the world? And that's how I was interested in the atmospheric physics. So I decided to take atmospheric physics as a major because I see a lot of weather forecasting challenges that impacts the aviation around the Kathmandu Valley. So I decided to get my atmospheric physics as a major in my master's degree.
0: And is that a research degree or just really a theoretical course load?
1: Luckily, we had a great resources for the research. So we have one really expensive, not actually two, the instrument that actually measures the meteorological profile in the vertical layer of the atmosphere. So we got some instruments, so that gave me the opportunity to get some hands-on experiment ideas, how to get some research done with some instrument and some weather forecasting and modeling capacity.
0: So weather forecasting was really the goal here?
1: Yes. At that stage, you know, I wanted to learn something that can be
0: useful
1: to increase the accuracy of the weather forecasting around our region at that time.
0: But then that led to just your native inquisitiveness. You wanted further study, further research, and that brought you to the U.S.
1: Yes, that is correct. You know, after I completed my master's, and because that was the first time I took the class in the meteorology, you know, atmospheric physics, and I don't have the enough foundation to have a good knowledge on the weather, climate, and that type of thing. So I decided, why don't I see the opportunity to go abroad to get an advanced degree and get some research ideas from there, and then see how those research ideas can be applied in this.
0: So where did you go?
1: So I applied into the different universities, and luckily I got an offer from the University of Nevada, Reno. There's a one research institute called the Desert Research Institute. They have a collaborative program in the atmospheric science. So I got offer from that university. So I decided to come U.S. for my PhD degree in 2016.
0: Well, that's great. And so what was the research that you were doing at Reno?
1: So when we started, you know, the research topic for my PhD dissertation, initially I looked at some opportunity to focus our work over the Himalayas region. But, you know, at the same time, you have some funding challenges, you know. Doing research takes time, so I was looking for the opportunity for some funding so that I can entirely focus on my research. That led to give the one new collaboration with the researcher from Spain. My PhD advisor went to Spain, and they started talking about the potential collaboration, and my PhD advisor encouraged me to be involved in that project. So we started working on one project that has a collaboration between University of Nevada, University of Miguel Hernandez, Max Planck University from Germany. So this is how we got into the collaborative project, focusing on the dust work, but over the North Africa Sahara Desert region.
0: So the initial goal was to think about weather forecasting in the Himalaya region, but you land up studying dust from the Sahara.
1: Yes, that is... That's
0: the way science goes sometimes. It's a matter of funding.
1: That is correct, yeah, because of some funding issue. But I keep my passion because... The forecasting dust event is also associated with, you know.
0: Before we get onto that, what particularly was the thrust of the research that you did on the Sahara and the Saharan created dusts?
1: So, you know, every year there are multiple dust events that will bring a lot of dust from Sahara Desert into the southern Europe. So in Spain, our collaborators saw a strong dust event, and they are trying to understand the what are the meteorological phenomena that is responsible in transporting a lot of dust from Sahara to the southern Europe. So they wanted to know that one, and my PhD advisor has a really good knowledge on the meteorological side of the severe dust events, and they want to collaborate with us. And luckily I am enrolled in that project. So the goal was to understand how the large-scale meteorology can organize big dust event in Sahara Desert and subsequently transport dust into the southern Europe. So that was the major goal out of that project.
0: And how successful? Did you get good at being able to model and predict dust events?
1: So we use the very high-resolution weather research and forecasting model for those few cases. We were able to simulate with high accuracy in terms of looking at the spatial and temporal pattern of the dust event. So, and we also found some of the key meteorological phenomena that gives us some, you know, early warning. Okay, now there may be chances of forming big dust event in the Sahara Desert.
0: I think we'll stop there and we'll just take a short break. My name is Keith Pannell. I'm here with Saraj Dital from the Jornada Experimental Station in Las Cruces, talking about dust events, predictability, and we'll be back shortly.
2: 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I'm Dr. David Neasel.
3: And I'm Dr. Norbert Herzog. If you love dark chocolate, keep your love affair, because we just keep finding ways it's good for us.
2: A new study uncovered a chemical called theobromine in dark chocolate that may slow biological aging. No, milk chocolate doesn't have it. Your chocolate must contain at least 50% cacao solids.
3: The chemical theobromine may slow aging by altering the epigenetic marking of our DNA. Think of the DNA as your car engine, and the epigenome as the software that tells the engine what to do, or in this case, genes to run.
2: A person's health and mortality are impacted by which genes are or are not active. The study looked at cells in the blood of almost 1,700 people, including 500 twins.
3: People with the highest levels of theobromine had lower levels of biological aging when researchers examined the epigenetic markings on their DNA.
2: They also looked at a second biomarker of biological aging by measuring cells' telomere length. As we age, the telomere, which is a cap structure at the ends of our chromosomes, shortens, destabilizing them.
3: People with high theobromine levels had the longest telomeres, but it's too early to conclude without more studies whether theobromine is behind these findings.
2: What we already know is that the antioxidants in dark chocolate may improve mood, protect our heart health, and even help prevent dementia. I'm so glad this is one treat I can still indulge in without guilt.

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1: Welcome back to Science Studio. Keith Pennell, Suraj Tital from the Jornada Experimental Station in Las Cruces, New Mexico. So, you get your PhD studying things on the Sahara, dust, no longer worrying about Himalayas and mountain areas. And you then got a position here at the Jornada Research Experimental Station in Las Cruces. What is this?
2: So Jornada Experimental Range is a USDA ARS lab situated in the Las Cruces, New Mexico, which is on the northern part of the Chihuahuan Desert. So if we look at the history of the Jornada Experimental Range, it was established to manage the ranching area. So it's almost more than 100 years it was established. So a lot of dry land research is done in that, you know, the Jornada Experimental Range.
1: What does dry land ranching mean? What does that mean?
2: So in the southwest part, the southwest U.S., we have a lot of ranching area. So in order to not disturb the land, you know, if you overgraze the rangeland, it gonna be disturbed. So how you can monitor those ranching area? So the idea initially was how to manage the rangeland area. So the rangeland should be managed for the sustainable rangeland, you know. So the Jornada Experimental Range is keeping their research focus on how we can actually manage the rangeland for the sustainable rangeland.
1: So the management of dust storms, for example, how do dust storms impact the rangeland, apart from making it unpleasant to be outdoors?
2: Yeah, that's the main thing, you know, because what is the connection between rangeland and dust, you know? So if you have the degraded land, you know, there is a risk of increasing the dust emission from the land area. So we need to know where land is disturbed and what is the potential of the dust emission in those areas. If we know there is a high potential of the dust emission, then we can put some restriction on ranching and that type of thing. So basically that gives an idea where we should focus rangeland management,
1: That's interesting because this is federal land or is this state land?
2: This is a federal land. The enclosed lab is the federal land.
1: Okay, where ranchers can get a lease to put their cattle, for example?
2: So this is the really restricted area, the lab itself, because they have research has to be designed. So all the research is done how they design. So we have the, you know, cattles and things like that over there. But, you know, so there's no public access. So every research is based on the
1: question. So who do the cattle belong to? Are you a rancher?
2: No, I'm not. No. No,
1: but what I mean is that you have cattle in this land, the Jornada Range, and you are seeing the impact of climate change or dust storms or whatever on the rangeland. That means you're monitoring how the cattle are reacting?
2: So what actually...
1: Not necessarily you, but part of your group.
2: Yeah. So what we are actually seeing from our latest research, we are seeing some area is going from grassland to the shrubland. That means, you know, when you have the changing climate and when you have one area moves from grassland to the shrubland or the woody land, then you can expect some exposed land. That gonna increase the dust emission in that area. So that gives an idea. So when you have the dust increase in the atmosphere, dust mobilizes in the surface, that will change the nutrient cycle in the land surface, which ultimately impacts the, you know, the vegetation production and that type of thing.
1: And make it less suitable for ranching.
2: Yes, that is correct. And if the system consistent for a couple of years, you know, it is hard to come back into the original situation. So it will be very hard to manage that.
1: Over the last few decades, because I know you've only been here a year or two, but over the last decades, is it clear from the data that you've seen that dust events are becoming more frequent and more

0: and larger.
1: Yeah. I mean, it's been almost 5 years I am being here. So recently we did one project to look at how the dust event has been changing across the El Paso Las Cruces region. And what we saw after year 2017, it's like almost for the past 8 years, we have been seeing increasing big dust event in this area.
0: And what does that imply?
1: So that means a lot of people in big metroplex area like El Paso, Juarez, and some nearby cities, there's a big impact on the human health, sometimes in the transportation system is going on because of these frequent dust events in recent years.
0: So although it's a ranch land range, mm-hmm. you just mentioned that you're looking at the impacts on health of populations also?
1: So we do, you know, multiple research projects, you know. So I am involved in a multiple research project, and one project was focused on the understanding the how different type of the meteorology can organize big dust event in the northern Chihuahua Desert. That is how we know the how frequent dust event we are seeing in recent years, because a lot of people care about the impact of the dust on air pollution and human health, but very few people care about the impact of the dust mobilization on the agriculture and, you know, the rangeland area.
0: That's quite normal to be mm-hmm. expected, I yeah. would imagine. Tell me, with the dust, I mean, I've been involved in some research on dust, and I know that the dust particles have various things associated with them. Mm-hmm. It's not, and what is dust, in fact? I just think of dust as, in this particular environment we're talking about, as silica. Okay, SiO2. Mm-hmm. And on those little particles can be absorbed other metals, mm-hmm. like what. And also bacteria. I know that dust by itself is one unit, but in fact, it's much more complicated. Tell us a little bit about the composition of the dust that we see when we are seeing a dust storm in this area.
1: So my background is not more on the chemistry side of the dust, but what I have been seeing from multiple published work, there are many chemical composition associated with dust, and those chemical has a big impact on the human health if we inhale those dust, as well as those chemical can impact the chemistry part in the atmosphere. So it has both impact on the atmosphere, the chemistry impact on the human health. But particularly, background on the chemistry, I'm not sure how many chemical composition is associated with the dust, but chemistry is important in terms of the human health and atmosphere.
0: Do you wear a mask when you see a dust storm coming? Is this a precaution that everybody on the range will utilize?
1: I like to wear mask because, especially when spring comes, I mostly watch the weather forecasting. I see satellite images and see the chances of the dust in our area, and I put mask in my pocket. So I encourage every people living in El Paso, Juarez, and nearby cities, just focus in the cell phone alert for any dust storm warning and that type of thing. And whenever you see those warnings, I advise you to wear a mask.
0: Has anybody ever suggested that cattle put masks on, or that you put masks on cattle? If it's bad for us, it's going to be bad for the cattle.
1: That's a really interesting question, and I don't have any answer on that one. Yeah,
0: I've never seen cattle with a mask on. So tell me, the thrust of your research then, if you could just leave it very short and briefly, what is it you really want to know?
1: So we have different weather forecasting model right there to understand the dust event forecasting. But all those model do not actually calculate the exact process how wind and vegetation interacts so that we can better forecast the dust event. So I really wanted to bring new data set into the weather forecasting model that can solve this wind and vegetation interaction problem and have a good model that can be used for forecasting dust event.
0: So that's going back to your original ideas in Kathmandu.
1: Yes, right? That is correct.
0: You were interested in predictability.
1: Yeah.
0: But I would say that ever since I've been in this region, the predictability or the capacity to predict wind events and dust events has got very, very good. You know, you put the TV on at night, 6:20, and Doppler Dave is there telling you, there's going to be a dust storm next Thursday, and, you know, start preparing for it, and then talks about it for the next 4 days. And then, lo and behold, we have the event. So we're not doing badly in predictability.
1: So in terms of the meteorological forecasting, as you said, yes, we have a good models to forecast the wind and potential dust event. Now, if you look at the how much dust is emitted in the atmosphere, we don't have the good understanding on how much dust actually emitted from the land surface.
0: Okay.
1: So unless you don't know the amount of the dust in the atmosphere,
0: it's
1: going to be very hard.
0: That's like having a demonstration, you know, for a political activity or a celebration of a football match. You say, we're going to celebrate downtown on Thursday. You don't know how many people turn
1: up. You have to have good understanding on the how much dust is actually lifted in the atmosphere.
0: Dr. Dital, thank you very much. Dr. Saroj Dital from the Jornada Experimental Range up in Las Cruces. It's been a pleasure talking to you.
1: Yeah.
0: It's an interesting story. Full of these stories is science. You know, you grow up in Kathmandu. Who ever thinks about Kathmandu except English hitchhikers in the 60s and 70s? And now here you are in our great southwest region. Welcome. We hope you stay here forever. We hope you solve the problems that you're trying to investigate. And thank you very much.
1: Thank you so much for inviting me and giving this opportunity to talk a little bit about the dust. And by the way, I'm from Nepal, and this has been an independent country since history, you know. So being from the small part of the world and coming to the opposite side of the world and doing dust research is really fantastic, because I'm trying to solve some problem that can be used for El Paso region, Juarez, and nearby cities. Thank you so much.
0: Well said. And we'll be back next week with another Science Studio. So from everybody here, goodbye, adios.

0: I'm Stephen Hill. On the next Hearts of Space, Lazy, Hazy, Fourth World Ambient by John Hassell, Twilight Archive, Paul Hasslinger, Paul Schutze, Nelson Foltz, and others. 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
2: 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I'm Christian McBride.
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7: Welcome to Making Contact. I'm your guest host this week, Jessica Partnow. And this week, we are bringing you a conversation with the brilliant author and internet yeller, Ijeoma Oluo. She's going to be talking about her essay, If You Decide to Stay, You Need to Make a Choice.
8: If it's going to cost me no matter what, you know, I might as well go down swinging. And that's kind of the thing I have to remind myself. My work doesn't make me unsafe. White supremacy makes me unsafe. And just like it made Trayvon Martin unsafe, just like it killed him for simply walking down the street. And so remembering that I didn't get into this work because I was safe and I risked my safety. I got into this work because I wasn't safe. And, you know, I'm fighting for our lives. I don't know what other choice I have. I don't know how to not do this.
7: Ijeoma Oluo is a New York Times bestselling author. She wrote, So You Want to Talk About Race? She also wrote Mediocre, The Dangerous Legacy of White Male America. And her most recent book is called Be a Revolution, How Everyday People Are Fighting Oppression and Changing the World, and How You Can Too. She has also written for The New York Times, The Washington Post, The Guardian, Esquire, Elle. She's been on The Daily Show, NPR, the BBC. Basically, she is one of the most important thinkers writing about race and justice today. This conversation with Ijeoma Oluo comes to us from the podcast In the Meanwhile. It is a podcast that I work on when I'm not here at Making Contact. So I'm maybe a little bit biased towards it, but I think it's a wonderful show. It is funny and it's inviting and it's informative. They get incredible guests like Ijeoma Oluo. The hosts are Marcus Harrison Green, who is a journalist, founder of the South Seattle Emerald, as well as Hinton Publishing here in Seattle, and Nora Kenworthy, who is a public health scholar and professor. She's a professor here at University of Washington, Bothell, and also wrote an incredible book about crowdfunding and healthcare. Both Marcus and Nora are published authors, and they're also just great conversation partners. They're super fun to work with as a producer, and I was really excited that they were open to sharing this conversation with you all. So with that, I will let Marcus, Nora, and Ijeoma take it from here.
9: Ijeoma, thank you again just for being here today with us to discuss your exquisite essay. I want to say you opened this essay by saying you didn't choose this work and that it began with the murder of Trayvon Martin and the feeling that you would go crazy, quote unquote, if you didn't speak. Looking back more than a decade later, what did that moment unlock in you that hadn't existed before?
8: I think, you know, what it highlighted for me was, first and foremost, the limits of liberal empathy and kind of created that crisis point of, you know, people in Seattle have the right things to say often and recognizing, oh, you literally never thought you were going to have to deal with this in your life. Like white Seattle in particular, non-Black Seattle in particular, realizing in that moment, in such a different reaction of how real this was to me, how much genuine, justified fear and outrage and anger and hurt this brought to me for my family, for all the Black people I love, and then watching the stark difference in how it impacted other people and the refusal of people to talk about it in a real concrete way. It really helped me understand, you know, at first it really confused me. And then I talk about, like, you know, I didn't want to go crazy. I'm not lying. I remember calling people and saying, like, am I crazy? Like, I'm surrounded by people who are just going about their day. Like, this doesn't matter. Like, it's a, you know, sad television show they watched and not something real, you know. And that was, you know, when I first started writing, it was really about trying desperately to get people to understand why we needed to engage with this. And it was really local. Like, I remember writing and thinking, you know, I had people in mind. You know, I had names in mind of people in my life that I really, like, wanted to understand this. And that's kind of where that came from, was what if I tried this? What if I tried this? What if I tried this? And it was just kind of this desperation. You know, I remember at the time as well, you know, my brother Amifle was on tour and had already, like, been in a physical altercation on tour, had already been handcuffed on tour. And I remember feeling deeply afraid for them, and just not understanding why people couldn't get that, why it mattered. There was such a dismissal of the real genuine fear and outrage that people felt for their own people. You know, it was acceptable to be sad for Trayvon. It was acceptable to be mad about what happened to this child, but it was viewed unacceptable to then say, we need to talk about how this could be me. This could be my children. This could be my siblings. You know, that was deemed unacceptable, because then that brought in the reality that, you know, there were people in our community who would do that sort of harm. And so that's kind of where it all started for me.
10: Thank you. And of course, your writing has had such a tremendous impact on the conversations that so many of us have had about race and racism in the United States. My understanding is that a lot of that work has also come with very distinct threats and harassment and violence. Doing this work as a Black woman in particular exposes you to a very particular kind of hate, I think. How have you come to measure the cost of speaking out and writing and continuing to write for survival oftentimes, when the personal risk is so real?
8: I think, you know, what I've had to learn over the years is that if you're a Black woman in the United States and you take up any space, there's a cost. And it doesn't matter what you're taking that space for. You know, you could absolutely be carrying water for white supremacy. There's still going to be a real cost, not only to your, like, soul, but you will be made to pay for take any space in this country. And part of how that shows in response to my work is it's almost never about my actual work. You know, when we were swatted in 2019, it was really interesting to look at the website that was, you know, basically enticing people to swat us, because they were pulling quotes and putting them on this website because it didn't matter. None of the people doing this had any idea what my work was, cared what my work was. You know, I've been harassed over the most seemingly innocuous things. I've been threatened over, you know, very innocuous things in my life. And it's just about taking up space. So if that's the risk, what you take up space for, you know, I think that matters to me, at least. You know, if it's going to cost me no matter what, you know, might as well go down swinging. And that's kind of the thing I have to remind myself. And there are times where I am incredibly afraid. You know, my partner, Gabriel, reminds me regularly, it's not my work that does this. It's the response, right? My work doesn't make me unsafe. White supremacy makes me unsafe. And just like it made Trayvon Martin unsafe, just like it killed him for simply walking down the street. And so remembering that I didn't get into this work because I was safe and I risked my safety. I got into this work because I wasn't safe. And, you know, I'm fighting for our lives. I don't know whatever choice I have. I don't know how to not do this.
9: One of the things you write about or touch on in the essay is that many activists, is something that many activists don't say publicly, but certainly feel. And that's that sometimes the deepest wounds come not from opponents, but from people inside the movement. you know, when we bring our worst selves home to each other. So why do you think movements that are fighting injustice can still produce such a painful internal conflict at times?
8: I would say that's the case more often than not for people. When I talk to people who leave, it's the number one reason why they leave the work, why they stop doing it. Because there is a special kind of pain. We know, you know, that we're not safe out in the world, but feeling also then unsafe in community who knows how to hurt you uniquely, is another layer onto it that can really become untenable. And I think there's so many reasons around why. One is, I've said before, we're traumatized people doing traumatizing work in traumatized community in a system that refuses to acknowledge our trauma. And we are collectively very under-resourced. You know, I had to search for well over a year to find a Black therapist. You know, it's, and the privilege of being able to afford that is, you know, another layer on top of that. And so, you know, we're coming into these spaces that are activating us even further, and we are under-resourced. We do not have time to build a lot of tools, or we think we don't have time to build a lot of tools around this. And then we live in a carceral society, and the ways in which a carceral society impacts the way in which we deal with conflict, we often don't investigate. It's easy to be externally focused in activism work, even in abolitionist activism work, and to ignore all of the ways in which carceral, training has really been, you know, inserted into our lives. And when we think about the way in which even in our communities, we define parenting, we define, you know, getting in an argument with your loved ones, so much carceral messaging goes along with that. And so it's no wonder that, you know, when we're stressed and we're running off instinct, that instinct is going to go towards more carceral thinking. And then there's other layers, right? There are mental health challenges that can make it very hard. There is a lack of analysis that often makes it into our activist groups. We have people who are very activated by something, but perhaps don't have the deep theory that can help them really apply these ideas and terms into how we operate. And then we have, of course, like COINTELPRO, we have very active efforts to exacerbate these sort of conflicts. And it makes it very tough, you know, to go through these things. We don't have strong histories, I would say, especially in places like Seattle, where there have been the purposeful discouragement of multi-generational movement work. We don't have a long history of learning the real cost of not knowing how to work through conflict, not knowing, you know, how to make agreements on how we treat each other and care about each other. And so instead, what ends up happening is generation after generation gets pushed out, and then we start from scratch over and over again. And that is really tough. It's not only does it take an immense personal toll on individual movement workers, but it is a devastating toll on the movement itself and what we're able to accomplish.
10: Yeah. One of the things that you write about in the article is you quote Saul Williams saying that not everyone wants to be alive in a time of revolution. And you write a bit about your acceptance and your journey to embracing what it means to live in one anyways. Can you talk to us a little bit about that?
8: Yeah. This is my year of consent, honestly. Self-consent, which is a thing we don't talk about a lot. I'm a caregiver. Part of it's probably by nature. A lot of it is conditioned, very gendered, eldest daughter conditioning. And for the longest time, my life was defined by what I had to do, including my work, and by who needs me. And never was the thought that I get to choose a thing that I considered. And I think for many of us doing work like that, it's not a thought we have. And this is when, you know, when I decided to stay and fight, that was a choice I had to make. And realizing I was making a choice, brought consent into this. But I'm also practicing it in everything I do, whether it's saying yes to an engagement. I'm not saying yes because, oh, I think this would be good for my career and I have to. I may take that into consideration, but at the end of the day, I have to say to myself, do you consent to this? Am I honestly with full knowledge coming in and saying, I choose to do this? And it could be because of pressure, but it's still a choice I'm making. And the shift that makes in how you do things and how you care for yourself around these things is really, really huge. You have to choose this work. Waiting for it to choose you is probably one of the worst outcomes. Choosing it means you get to decide how you move through it. Choosing it means that you choose why you're doing it instead of having to do it. You know, choosing it is a commitment and a relationship to the work that is equitable instead of, you know, an imbalanced power dynamic. I'm in relationship with the work because I chose the work just like I choose my partner, just like, you know, all of these other things. I'm interacting with the work. I'm in conversation with the work. And I think it's so important that we recognize that when you choose how you move through the world, when you choose the work that you do, you get to negotiate with it. You get to ask more of it. You know, you get to decide how it's defined. And that's a huge difference in a world that tries to define so much about us. It tries to tell us we have to do things in this particular way. And it makes it work that you can do for the rest of your life. Because as what you need changes, you have the ability to change how you do the work.
11: I'm jumping in to remind you that you are listening to Making Contact. 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Okay, now back to the show.
7: This week, we're sharing an excerpt of an interview with Ijeoma Oluo from In the Meanwhile.
9: You talk about choosing that work and choosing it again and again. When you talk about revolution, you know, in the essay, yes, but also in your work, you talk about it, at least how I pick it up is that it's a way of living. You know, and not just in moments of crisis, but in the ordinary rhythms of life. And so I want to ask you, what does that look like just as sort of a culture of revolution in your everyday life, you know, whether you're at the dinner table, whether, you know, you're conversing with somebody, you're spending money. What does that look like practically to you?
8: You know, I believe in so many different types of revolution. I believe in the big revolution too, right? I believe in like the everything toppling to the ground. I'm just honestly, I think the work I'm doing is I'm trying to come through revolution the easier way, you know, where you're doing the day-to-day work instead of coming to this point of crisis that can cost a lot. But I believe in both. I'll be there for both. I would rather be here now, because even if it does come to the big revolution, the work we do now every day will serve that, and it will serve to protect people. And so recognizing that when we're talking about liberation, I think a lot of people don't spend enough time with what's on the other side because we're afraid, because we don't know, because it feels so deeply unknown what would be on the other side of revolution that we refuse to actually project ourselves into there. But the way in which you get a better idea of what's on the other side of revolution is by building it now. And we can't build that on a national level right now. We build it in our families, in our work relationships, in our communities, in our movement spaces. And that means that every choice we make and how we relate to each other and care for each other and ourselves is either in service of revolution or works against it. There is no neutrality, right? Neutrality works against it. And that's a beautiful thing. Like, it can seem tough, but honestly, to me, it's amazing to know that every day I have countless opportunities to be in service of revolution. And that everything I do in service of revolution helps protect my people and helps us get a better idea of what the other side looks like, you know? So for me, where I have the most power, where I can get closer to it, is often in my relationships. It's not just in my writing and in my work, but it is how I parent, you know, it is how I deal with conflict with my partner. It's how I, as a business owner, deal with the people I work with. You know, it's how I treat people when they're upset with me or seeking to harm me. All of these things are in service of revolution if you want it to be. And that just means really envisioning what you want this to be on the other side and building that now. And so for me as an abolitionist, that is a very clear, like, set of principles that helps me kind of experiment within my relationships to see what works and what doesn't.
10: Mm. Yeah, I often say that our abolition principles are most tested in the family and parenting realm. I remember when my daughter was 3 and learned to tell me it was her body, her choice at nap time every day. I wish I'd had you around to give me advice then. I want to lean a little bit more into this place of faith and talk about the end of the essay where you really write about the particular joy that can arise in choosing to stay and choosing to continue investing in these relationships, even in painful times. We really like joy on this podcast, even though it's hard to come by these days. And so can you articulate a little bit for us what kinds of joy you found in this work and in kind of choosing to double down on it that people outside of movements might not necessarily understand?
8: Yeah. You know, when I decided to stay, I had to decide how to design my presence in movement spaces so that I could. And I didn't decide to be a martyr. You know, I didn't decide I'm going to suffer through it. That's not the choice I made. I had to figure out how to be able to stay. Part of the fight is figuring out how to make it work for you. And so for me, a lot of that was deciding to be my whole self. Knowing that I could be as careful as I could think of and still be hurt, it was kind of free in a way, because then it, you know, the alternative is you could also just be yourself and, you know, at least you didn't hurt yourself in the process. And that meant for me really insisting on getting to know some of the people I was in movement spaces with better and letting them know me better. One, it actually is a safety issue, right? Getting to really know people instead of just taking them at their word, getting to learn through experiences with them, through understanding more of their lives. And I'm not saying you have to do that with everyone in a space. That would be overwhelming. You can build coalition actually without, you know, friendly relationship. Absolutely. But the people you're doing the day-to-day work with, knowing them, whether you decide to become friends or not, like is actually really important. And letting them know you is really important. This, we're fighting for our communities and you do have to be in community. And so in doing that, it meant that for me, it was no longer acceptable to only see people at protests. It was no longer acceptable to only see people at actions, or in strategy meetings. You know, if we were going to fight for our lives, we're also going to be able to celebrate our lives. And so I started showing up at people's open mics, you know, I started showing up, you know, and like, you know, birthdays and all these other things that normally I would have said, you know, I don't have time for, or energy for. Instead, I started viewing it as a huge part of the work. And what came through that is a built-in reminder of what we're fighting for. Not just what we're fighting against. That's a really dark, bleak place to live in. What you're fighting for is the hope and the light and the joy and the love. And so building that, nurturing that, maintaining that has become a huge part of my work. And so I'm lucky. Not lucky, blessed. I'm really blessed in that I have these relationships that do feel deeply safe, not because they will never have conflict, but because I can be really open in what I need. And I think the people that I'm in relationship with in this work feel the same about me, and that we have made some agreements, you know, in how we're going to work through things and talk through things. And we have a shared vision of the future we're fighting for. We have a shared joy that we're fighting to protect. And in that, it also means that as someone who is very neurodivergent and someone who does need a lot of alone time and downtime from social things, I'm also able to protect that in the work. So I'm able to say things like, I can't do all of these things and I will be gone for a while. Or you know, they know now to say, oh, you showed up tonight. I know not to expect you tomorrow. You know, I know that you're going to need that break, and it isn't a thing and it isn't a big deal. And knowing, you know, that you're cared for in that way and seen in that way, and that people understand that you taking that day where you don't show up is part of what allows you to show up fully the next time you're there, is a huge, huge part of like feeling seen and cared for. And I'm not overextending myself, and the community I've built, because they understand me and I've let them know me, they are invested in that as well. And it also, you know, creates space for other people to bring their needs in. And so, you know, I have community and friendship. You know, I became a grandmother last year, and my oldest had a baby. And I would say at least 3/4 of the people that showed up for the baby shower were movement people, you know, and watching all these people come with gifts, you know, and my son was like, who are these people? Cause you know, he's an adult. He doesn't live with me. He's just like, but he was so, they're so glad. They were like, oh my gosh, you know, we got all these lovely gifts, like surrounded in love, all these people, you know, calling themselves auntie and uncle, you know, to this baby, you know, because that is part of the work and part of the community we've built. And I just felt so, you know, it was so lovely to see my children surrounded in this love, because these people love me and I love them, and see my grandchild surrounded in this love, you know. And it's just kind of, you know, like my brother has a show. There's going to be a whole, you know, row of keffiyehs out there in the audience of people that, you know, I've been doing movement work with that, you know, want to support family. I love going to things, you know, and watching what other people are doing. And I love, you know, going on walks with some of the people that, you know, I've been, planning actions with and, you know, marching with. And, you know, it's nice to sometimes just go on a casual walk where someone isn't on a blowhorn, you know, yelling slogans at you. And it feels really lovely, like to have that kind of community, and to not feel like you're going to suddenly be shocked. You know, it's a community built deeply on shared morals and ethics and a vision for the future. And that does make it safer. And because we are close, because we actually care about each other, no one is sacrificed to the work. You know, we don't make a decision that anyone's disposable. We don't make a decision that it's okay for any of us to burn out. We all check on each other and care for each other. And it just feels nice to have that kind of feeling of family. It's the first time I've honestly experienced it in my life.
9: Yeah, well, we just want to say thank you for being so generous with your time today. Also, I know like me, you are an atheist, but I kept saying amen, I don't know how many times in this conversation. The Substack is behind the book. Mm-hmm. Ijoma, thank you so much for joining us today.
8: Thank you for having me. It was lovely to talk with you.
10: 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Thank you.
7: 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And that's it for Making Contact this week. Making Contact is produced by Frequencies of Change Media. Our executive director is Gina Chung. Jeff Emptman does the engineering, and Lisa Dionorain does digital media marketing. I'm your guest host, Jessica Partnow. Thanks so much for listening.
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15: On the next Fresh Air, historian Elizabeth Stordor Pryor spent years lecturing on the most charged word in American English and never told a soul that her father was the man who infamously used it, the legendary comic Richard Pryor. We talk about the N-word, growing up as Pryor's daughter, and why late in his career he swore to never say the word again. Join us.
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17: And I'm Jenny Doring. The UN affirms a high court decision on countries' climate obligations.
18: The really important thing is that the court tied human rights and the climate issue so closely together and really reemphasized that the right to a healthy, livable environment is the most fundamental human right of all.
16: Also writer Terry Tempest Williams on finding the holy ordinary in the desert.
19: For 3 hours, we walked that path of water and talk to each other and learn from each other. We had a hydrologist amongst us. We had a geologist amongst us. And these are the kinds of things that I think bring us together and remind us what we share rather than what tears us apart.
16: That and more this week on Living on Earth. Stick around.
20: Live from NPR News in Washington, I'm Janine Herbst. The war with Iran is now in its fourth month with no clear indication it will be resolved anytime soon. NPR's Tamara Keith has more.
21: On Friday, President Trump announced he was heading into the Situation Room for a high-level meeting about the potential deal, quote, to make a final determination. He was there for 2 hours. And we still don't know what he decided. Over the past 2 months, there have been many threats from President Trump and claims of a deal being near. Then last week, he said he might not even sign the deal unless Gulf Arab states like Qatar sign the Abraham Accord, normalizing relations with Israel.
20: NPR's Tamara Keith. Civil and human rights organizations are suing ICE over conditions at the largest detention camp in the country. Angela Cotergo with member station KTEP reports they also allege people held at a tent facility at Fort Bliss in El Paso have been denied due process.
22: The lawsuit alleges dangerous and unsanitary living conditions at the tent facility. Those include violent use of force by officers, severe medical neglect, and outbreaks of diseases like measles, as well as inadequate and rancid food. The Department of Homeland Security, when asked about the lawsuit, responded, quote, ICE takes seriously the health and safety of all those detained, end quote, and called the claims of inhumane treatment categorically false. The lawsuit filed by the American Civil Liberties Union of Texas and three other partners says detainees' Fifth Amendment right to due process has also been violated and seeks class action status for all of those held at the camp. For NPR News, I'm Angela Cocherga in El Paso.
20: The head of the World Health Organization says five patients have recovered during the current Ebola outbreak. This comes as the Africa CDC says a total of 263 Ebola cases have been identified in the Democratic Republic of Congo and Uganda, with 43 confirmed deaths, while 1,100 suspected infection cases are being investigated. Michael Koloki has more.
23: WHO Director General Tedros Ghebreyesus, who is currently in the Democratic Republic of Congo, said that the patients had recovered from the Bundibugyo strain of the disease, which has been identified in the current outbreak. There are currently no approved medicines for the Bundibugyo strain. However, Tedros said that it is still possible for people to recover from the disease and that his agency is working towards finding vaccines and treatments. Meanwhile, the Africa Centers for Disease Control and Prevention has called on African countries to enhance their health response systems and undertake shared responsibility in protecting lives during the current Ebola outbreak. For NPR News, I'm Michael Kaloki in Nairobi.
20: U.S. futures contracts are trading higher at this hour. You're listening to NPR News. More than 1,000 people wearing white halter dresses and platinum blonde wigs were in Palm Springs, California yesterday ahead of what would have been Marilyn Monroe's 100th birthday. Madison Ament from member station KVCR reports they broke the Guinness World Record for the most Marilyn lookalikes in one place.
0: The rules were simple. Blonde wig, white halter dress, and...
1: You need to have your red lips to get counted.
0: Volunteers shouted instructions inside the glam tent where the hairspray flowed freely. As many, like Rich Robinson, who came in from Seattle, got glammed up by pros.
2: They are beautifying my Marilyn Monroe hair at this moment.
0: Like the hair products, the impressions flowed too.
3: Diamonds are a girl's best friend.
0: That's Julie Varon, who came from Hollywood. The lookalikes eventually gathered for the final count with the MC, Scott Nevins.
24: 1,037 Marilyns packed this area in Palm Springs and broke the world record.
0: Some like it hot, and here, some also like it record-breaking. For NPR News, I'm Madison Ament in Palm Springs.
20: At the weekend box office, Back Rooms, an indie horror film with internet origins, took the top spot with an estimated $81 million in its first weekend in theaters. It's a small-budget horror from a 20-year-old first-time filmmaker. In second place, another indie horror obsession with $26 million. This is young audiences turned out in droves to movie theaters around the country this weekend. I'm Janine Herbst, NPR News in Washington.
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26: GLP-1s first introduced for conditions like diabetes, now a go-to for millions wanting rapid weight loss. And those drugs aren't cheap, but who's footing the bill? According to the Wall Street Journal, Fort Worth paid $5 million over 6 months to cover these drugs for its employees. And it's not the only city where this is happening. We'll look at the growing cost of the GLP-1 phenomenon and who ultimately pays on the next Texas Standard.
16: From PRX in the Jennifer and Ted Stanley studios at the University of Massachusetts Boston, this is Living on Earth. I'm Steve Kerwood.
27: And I'm Jenny Doering. 141 nations, that's more than two-thirds of UN members, have now formally affirmed a landmark high court ruling on climate change. In 2025, the International Court of Justice, or ICJ, found that countries have an international legal obligation to limit global warming to the Paris Agreement target of 1.5 degrees Celsius. Though not enforceable, this ruling will likely be cited in lawsuits and appeals as a fact in the fight against climate disruption.
16: Just 8 nations voted against the UN resolution supporting the ICJ opinion, including Russia, Iran, Saudi Arabia, and the United States, which is the only country that has backed out of the UN Paris Agreement. In their 2025 opinion, all 15 judges found that every country is responsible for any climate-related harms it inflicts on others, even if it withdraws from treaties like the Paris Agreement. As it voted no, the U.S. complained the resolution, quote, makes alarmist political statements.
27: In recent days, though, the planet's vital signs have been flashing red as Europe and Southeast Asia swelter under record-breaking heat. Bob Berwin, a reporter for our media partner Inside Climate News, is following the story, and he joins us now. Welcome back to Living on Earth, Bob.
28: Thank you for having me. It's nice to be here.
27: So let's go back to this advisory opinion on climate change from the International Court of Justice. Who brought that issue to the ICJ and why?
28: The campaign started with a group of students in the Pacific Islands region in 2019. And they started a grassroots push and then got some governments involved, first and foremost, the government of Vanuatu, which then championed this request to the ICJ and did the hard work of building a political coalition at the United Nations to get the General Assembly to request the advisory opinion from the court. and why they did it, there's a few different reasons. And if you think back to 2019, it was the height of the climate movement, and there were marches every week, Fridays for Future marches, millions of young people, not just young people, on the streets nearly every week all over the world.
4: That's right.
28: And this group of students saw that energy and thought, wow, how can we focus that into something even more concrete than just turning people out on the street? And in talking to one of the organizers, the underlying thought was they were kind of looking at the world. They're all from countries that are really being ravaged by climate change already. They're losing land to the sea, arable land. Some villages have had to relocate. Salt water is intruding into drinking systems. They're literally being consumed by rising sea level from global warming. And they thought to themselves, in what world can it be fair that a handful, really a tiny minority of very rich countries, did this damage all over the world to hundreds of countries that really had no responsibility for that damage and not be held accountable for that? So that's what kind of was their deep motivation for seeking this advisory opinion from the International Court of Justice.
4: Yeah. And so the International Court of Justice did conclude that countries have a legal responsibility to act to prevent the climate crisis from worsening. Of course, it was an advisory opinion. It's not necessarily a legally binding opinion. But why did they come to that conclusion?
28: I think it's important to realize that they didn't really invent any new law from scratch. They reviewed existing international law, human rights treaties, different environmental laws, the Paris Agreement, ocean laws, and just long-standing legal principles about preventing harm across borders. Even without a specific law in any one country, there's just a long-standing international norm that generally countries should act in a way that whatever they do in their own country doesn't harm any other countries outside of their borders. And this 15-judge panel also included a lot of scientific evidence. They looked at IPCC reports, the International or Intergovernmental Panel on Climate Change. They had a briefing with experts from a research group called the World Weather Attribution, which looks at links between global warming and different climate extremes and can estimate by studying those how global warming made them worse, or stronger hurricanes or more intense rainfall. And they took testimony. They took testimony from hundreds of people and thousands of written pages, statements from people who are being affected by climate change. And then they mulled it over, as a high court often does. And I think it's important to remember that this is a 15-judge panel, and these are some of the top legal minds from countries from all over the world, from every continent, with vastly different legal systems. And some are from conservative countries that have a stake in producing fossil fuels. Nonetheless, these 15 judges all came to find unanimously that under all these existing laws, they applied that to climate and said clearly countries have obligations to avoid harms from climate polluting gases, just like other harms, just like you can't go pull your ship into some other country's harbor and start dumping out sewage water. You can't just dump your waste product into the atmosphere either. That's basically what they're saying, without consequences.
4: And how specific did they get in this advisory opinion? You know, did they prescribe any steps that nations need to take?
28: They don't have the power to prescribe steps or to punish somebody or to call somebody in and, you know, order them to explain themselves. That's not really the way it works. They pointed out that according to the best understanding of all applicable environmental laws and treaties internationally, that countries have a duty to try and avoid that harm, and said that if they don't, that potentially they could be held responsible for that, not by the ICJ, but by another court or depending on how the future legal landscape evolves. You know, legal frameworks don't just instantly, you don't just have a decision and then it's all there, right? We operate in the U.S. on a constitution that's 250 years old, and we still weekly have arguments over words in that constitution about what they actually mean.
4: Yes.
28: And international laws is somewhat the same. And I described it in a story I wrote about this as a legal structure, a legal framework like this being a bit like a coral reef with different accretions being added onto each other and building a strong structure that eventually becomes strong enough to change the currents around it. And that's what's emerging, not just with this ICJ case. I think it was pretty clear all the people that were involved and that celebrated the vote at the UN and the opinion as a step forward to climate action. They said this isn't a silver bullet. This isn't going to stop climate change. It's another step in a long process of building a new legal framework that hopefully will allow countries to get a better handle on climate pollution.
4: The International Court of Justice opinion was just recently affirmed by the UN General Assembly. Some 141 member states voted yes to say we do agree with this advisory opinion. What exactly happened there?
28: So the General Assembly requested the advisory opinion to begin with, and that's happened in other areas of international jurisprudence or law as well. And then after the International Court of Justice releases something like that, it's sort of customary that the UN look at it again now that what they asked for has been delivered, and had some debates on it, and then looked for a vote to welcome this opinion from the court and to incorporate it into the whole kind of United Nations governance structure as much as possible.
4: And so what does incorporating it mean?
28: There's a couple of good specific examples. Some countries are already referring to the advisory opinion as they submit new climate targets to the Paris process, to the ongoing UN process. And I'm sure when they meet, for example, in 6 months at COP in Turkey at the annual climate conference, there will be a lot of discussion of the ICJ advisory opinion. It was pretty new at the last COP in Brazil, so people were talking about it a little bit, but I would

0: Oregon states that countries are legally obligated to prevent the climate crisis from getting worse. But, you know, we have seen the international community fail on legal obligations time and time again when it comes to human rights. So what does legally obligated mean in this case? And how can courts hold countries accountable when it comes to this part of the law?
1: Right. ICJ can't send climate violators to jail or force government to shut down oil fields or coal burning power plants. They just don't have the power to do that. There's no international authority that can do that, but it could potentially strengthen lawsuits. There's a lawsuit in Holland right now in the Netherlands against Shell Oil Company. And they were ordered by a lower court to reduce their emissions 45% by 2050. And then an appeals court overturned that. And right now it's in front of the Netherlands Supreme Court. And for sure, before that case is over, somebody's going to mention or already has the ICJ advisory opinion saying, look, there's a body of international law out there that exists and was just sort of affirmed by the UN that you can't just keep polluting without consequence. You have to reduce your emissions. Whether or not the Netherlands Supreme Court in that case takes that to heart or mentions it in a decision remains to be seen. I would expect to see some international court rulings over the next couple of years that very clearly call on the ICJ resolution and highlight it and mention it when they make a decision on a particular climate case.
0: Bob Berwin is a reporter for our media partner Inside Climate News, and he's based in Austria. Thank you so much, Bob.
1: Thank you for having me.

0: Coming up, the world's biggest athletic event on a warming planet.
1: Estimated that this World Cup would produce emissions of about 9 million tons of carbon dioxide. That's equivalent to about 6.5 million British cars being driven for a year. So it is a substantial amount of emissions. The vast majority of those emissions are due to aviation. So people flying to North America to watch the tournament and flying around within North America between matches.
0: FIFA and the climate challenge is just ahead. Stay tuned to Living on Earth.
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3: There's a movement to push back against the gains of feminism that some are calling masculinism.
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3: Why this idea is gaining ground, that's next time on Think.
5: On the next Fresh Air, historian Elizabeth Stordor Pryor spent years lecturing on the most charged word in American English and never told a soul that her father was the man who infamously used it, the legendary comic Richard Pryor. We talk about the N-word, growing up as Pryor's daughter, and why late in his career he swore to never say the word again. Join us.
6: It's Living on Earth. I'm Jenny Doring.
0: And I'm Steve Curley.
7: Mbappe. Into the galaxy of greats!
0: The 2022 FIFA World Cup Championship game that December saw the crowd go wild as Argentina scored against France.
7: Angel Di Maria! Glorious goal! Argentine gold!
0: Not enough to avoid a tie, but the win finally came in a penalty shootout.
7: Argentina, champions of the world!
0: And now, 4 years later, the World Cup kicks off again. Not starting.

0: In winter in Qatar, but near the long days of summer in June in Mexico City.
1: The Qatari Games were moved to avoid the searing heat of the Persian Gulf summer. But even so, some of the early rounds were played at temperatures above 80 degrees Fahrenheit. 4 years later, this World Cup is not likely to be any cooler, and there is a chance it will be even hotter. Since 2022, global warming has kept pushing temperatures up, rising from an average 1.2 degrees Celsius above pre-industrial levels to 1.4 degrees higher today. And on the way, in 2024, we recorded the hottest year in human history.
0: Some 1.5 billion people are expected to watch the final match on TV and have the option of air conditioning, but the players, as well as most soccer fans attending the 104 games to be played in Mexico, the U.S., and Canada, will not. The prospect of extreme heat prompted a group of current and former players to write an open letter to FIFA calling for better protection of players. And they say Aramco's sponsorship promotes the oil and gas giant, sending the wrong message during the climate emergency. Stuart Parkinson is a co-author of the 2025 report, FIFA's Climate Blind Spot, the Men's World Cup in a Warming World. We called him at his home in Lancaster, England. Dr. Parkinson, welcome to Living on Earth.
2: Thank you.
0: So, Stuart, you're among a group of scientists who recently co-signed an open letter to FIFA warning that its current heat safety measures for the men's 2026 World Cup are inadequate and could put players at risk of serious harm. What is the concern here? What are the conditions that you think could result in harm for them?
2: The particular problem that the letter pointed to was heat stress. The temperature levels that look likely to be occurring at some of the matches, particularly in the southern United States and Mexico, look like they could exceed what is considered by the Players Association, the Football Players Association, safe limits. And they define these as 28 degrees in using a scale called the wet bulb globe temperature. And that's temperature, but takes account of humidity and other factors that put stress on the body. And FIFA has decided that they think that players and indeed fans can cope with higher temperatures up to 32 degrees. And we're arguing that you should be paying attention to what the player's body is saying. And if temperature is likely to be above the 28 degree wet bulb globe temperature level, then you need to be delaying the match or indeed postponing the match.
0: When you say, you said a 30 degree limit they're talking about, a 32 degree limit?
2: 32.
0: Yeah. So, of course, here in the United States, we are backwards and we use the Fahrenheit scale. So we're talking about something around 85 or 87 degrees then at 32 degrees Celsius.
2: Yeah.
0: That's kind of toasty. I mean, I'm not sure I would want to walk my dog rapidly in that temperature.
2: This is a wet bulb temperature, so you have to bear in mind that the adjustments for humidity mean that if the humidity is low, then the apparent temperature is lower. But if the humidity is high, then it makes it much more dangerous.
0: Well, and where the matches are, most of the places are going to be looking at higher humidity in the summertime as opposed to being very dry places.
2: Yeah.
0: So what are you suggesting to FIFA that they do about this? What's the answer?
2: All that can be done at the moment is to delay the match or postpone the match if these conditions look likely to be occurring. They should be adding cooling breaks. They promised to add cooling breaks, but these are not really long enough or frequent enough to be sufficient to deal with the higher temperatures. And rescheduling them, well, they could have scheduled them better. Some timings have been changed, but they need to change more of them, really. And of course, there are other weather risks. You know, the hurricane season is starting in the southeast of the US and around Mexico, the wildfire season in the southwest, the tornado season in the middle. It's not a good situation. It's not a good time of the year, but to be playing these sorts of matches.
0: So, of course, there are other climate aspects to this World Cup. I believe that you and your colleagues have estimated something on the scale of 8, 9, 10 million tons of carbon dioxide equivalent just to move people around. Give me a concrete example of how much carbon we're talking about here.
2: So we estimated that this World Cup would produce emissions of about 9 million tonnes of carbon dioxide. That's equivalent to about 6.5 million British cars being driven for a year. So it is a substantial amount of emissions. The vast majority of those emissions are due to aviation. So people flying to North America to watch the tournament and flying around within North America between matches. And it's particularly high this time because the tournament is larger. It used to be 64 matches. It's now 104 matches at this tournament. And of course, it's spread across a whole continent, the whole of North America. Whereas before, it's been in a single country or maybe two countries that are close together.
0: Stuart, somebody listening to us right now may say, oh, I want to see this tournament. What can a football fan do to reduce the carbon footprint during this upcoming tournament?
2: Yeah, I mean, the basic issue is I encourage people to watch it from home or watch it with their friends at a local bar or pub. That's what most people do. If you are traveling to the tournament, then if you can at least do things like share a car or go and see the tournament in one of the cooler parts of the country, it will reduce your risk. Depends whether that's an option for you. It is a difficult situation. The USA has very poor surface public transport, so the alternatives to flying are quite minimal. It would be better to go and see a match closer to where you live rather than crossing the country. That may restrict your choice of which match to see, but that's another thing to consider.
0: Stuart Parkinson is Executive Director of Scientists for Global Responsibility. Stuart, thanks so much for speaking with us today.
2: Thank you very much.
1: In a moment, encountering wonder in the desert. But first, this note on emerging science from Living on Earth's Julia Vaz.
3: East or west, the United States seaside is dotted with purple. The plant sea lavender grows abundantly in salt marshes, which makes for a beautiful picture, mixing with the blue of the sea, soft green grass, and golden dunes. Beyond striking, sea lavender is also a powerful fighter against climate change. Researchers in Venice, Italy, where sea lavender also grows, recently found that the plant is excellent at storing carbon. The researchers from the University of Padova spent the summers of 2021 and 2023 knee-deep in salt marshes in Venice collecting data on different plots of vegetation. They found that the plots with more sea lavender had higher rates of carbon stored, meaning that the plants were able to effectively remove more planet-warming carbon dioxide from the atmosphere. Unlike the fragrant lavender you might be more familiar with, sea lavender is a very different plant. It tolerates salt and flooding, and underground, its roots grow in rhizomes. Instead of shooting straight down, a rhizome grows horizontally, sending out many more shoots and roots. That allows them to protect salt marshes from erosion and boost biodiversity by increasing the number of plants in the ecosystem. But salt marshes are quickly disappearing across the globe. Just in the United States, over half of the country's salt marshes have been lost to development. Those ecosystems protect coasts from rising seas and severe impacts from storms. They are also full of unique biodiversity, including sea lavender. Continuing to destroy salt marshes and sea lavender would mean losing an important tool against climate change. It would also mean turning beautiful coasts across the globe into emptier landscapes. That's this week's note on emerging science. I'm Julia Voss.
1: At first glance, a desert may appear barren. But it's actually a place teeming with life. There are coyotes, wind in the cottonwood trees, a never-ending night sky, and once in a while, water comes and goes with a ferocity. The Utah desert, with its raw beauty, has long been a muse for writer Terry Tempest Williams, who lives in Castle Valley. Her environmental classic, Refuge, An Unnatural History of Family and Place, interwove a story of environmental crisis with her mother's battle with cancer.
0: In her 2026 book, The Glorians, Visitations from the Holy Ordinary, Terry explores miraculous moments of grace that call for our attention, even in spaces that may at first seem unremarkable. She told us her book came to her in a dream in 2020 during the pandemic. And Terry Tempest Williams joined us for an online Living on Earth book club event. We asked her to start off by reading from a passage near the beginning of her book, one of her first encounters with a Glorian.
4: In late spring, fierce winds converge in our valley in the Red Rock Desert, a reliable occurrence that has shaped this erosional landscape. The winds are particularly strong one morning in May. I'm outside admiring the coyote willow draped in magenta flowers, each one resembling a snapdragon blossom, only larger, the length of my index finger. Suddenly, in a swoop of wind, our stone patio is strewn with flowers. They are too lovely to let lie, so I decide to gather them and bring them inside. I get a basket from the kitchen. When I return to the patio, the wind has blown most of them away. I bend down to pick one up, only to see it move. Not only does it move, it has legs. I realize the blossom is being transported by an ant. This wee little being appears as a small black boat with a large pink sail above its six-legged body. I follow it. For close to half an hour, I walk behind the ant as it carries a petal clutched in its mandibles and moves across the patio at a quick and steady pace. It continues down the stone path from our porch, then sets off across the red sand where I can see in the distance a thriving ant colony emerging from the desert floor like a raised fist. Each time a breeze comes up, threatening to blow the tiny ant over, a pair of attending ants appear to hold the ant steady, then disappear. Each time the ant is about to cross a perilous path facing cracks between stones, again a pair of ants appear to ferry the ant across the chasm and again disappear. The ant continues on its mission, projecting its strange shadow ahead. As it approaches a wide patch of prickly pear, I think surely this will be its demise, the flower impaled by a spine. And then, miraculously, three ants appear to help lift the blossom above, around, and over the cacti, and once on open ground, vanish. When the ant finally arrives at the ant colony, I watch it slowly climb up the hill with the magnificent blossom intact. The ant reaches its destination, pauses, then lays the flower down at the entrance of its home, where it is instantly met by dozens of workers who, in a frenzy of purpose, cut the flower into tiny pieces, each one carrying a part of the pink blossom down into their chambers, where I imagine they are lining a pathway to the queen. This is a Glorian. The ant carrying the coyote blossom across the desert is a Glorian. A Glorian is an encounter. A Glorian is a meeting with Elan Vital. A Glorian is a moment of grace.
0: Thank you. I mean, you see why we have Terry with us with this book now, and why we are so lucky to have you with us and be able to read this volume. You know, Terry, the last time we talked to you, we discussed your book, Erosion, and that was our last big event before the pandemic.
4: I remember that.
0: At the Cambridge Public Library. So what's happened in your life since then?
4: You know, it's really bookended by you. I have to say, it's so interesting how life holds itself. What's happened to me? We weathered the pandemic. We now have 1 million citizens that we lost. All of us know someone that passed during this time. I've been teaching at the Harvard Divinity School, and we've been able to bring 20 students to Great Salt Lake as it's retreating. And that was so meaningful to see these students from Cambridge literally have 10 days in the wild where they could enter sun tunnels by Nancy Holt, that land art, or walk through Robert Smithson's spiral jetty, but most importantly, into the waters and feel the power of Great Salt Lake as our sacred mother, which our brothers and sisters in the Ute Nation have admonished us to call her that. We've also been through a lot together. We have a president that is beyond politics. And I think what we've seen is that alongside extraordinary cruelty, we have seen extraordinary compassion. And I feel that at this moment of uncertainty, where there's so much beauty that remains, this is a place where we can stand steady.
0: Thank you. This is not an easy place, though, to stand steady, is it?
4: No, it isn't. And change is all around us. Again, I think living in an erosional landscape where we are shaped by wind, water, and time, there's no expectation that things aren't going to change. And that might make it a little bit easier.
1: Terry, I wonder if one of the ways that you ground yourself in this time of uncertainty and change, you write about these night walks that you take in the desert, and you have this wonderful passage on page 31. You write, "Deserts are nocturnal landscapes alive with creatures aligned with darkness. I move among them." What is it about this walking at night practice that really captivates you?
4: You know, it really was out of necessity because during the pandemic, in the summer, it was so hot. I think we had 52 days of blistering heat, over 100. It got as high as 116. And you can't walk in the day when it's that hot. And so I thought, I can walk at night. And what I learned is that our eyes adapt to darkness. And especially in the light of full moon, the red rocks become blue. You see the eye shine of deer. If you're lucky enough, you see the eye shine of coyote, red, and the eye shine of a jackrabbit that is red, like flames. And you become so familiar with the changing sky, depending on the time of night that you go, that you begin to feel very comfortable orienting around a rotating sky. Even the Milky Way rotates. And I had never experienced before, and I think it was about my eyes adjusting to the dark, how the Milky Way becomes dimensional. It wasn't just a smudge of stars, but actually you could almost pull it out into a third, fourth dimension. It was very wild. And I had a partner, Bianca, who, she was 30 at the time. I was in my early 60s, and she was in Vermont. I was in Utah. And we ended up doing night walks together and writing letters to one another, audio letters. And I could hardly wait till the next morning to find out what my companion, my night walk companion, saw. Where I was seeing deer, she was seeing cows. Where I was seeing the Milky Way, she was imagining it. So I think we found our people, whether they were the pods within us in proximity or our night walking companions.
1: It's a lovely idea, the audio letters.
4: Yes, and I felt like I knew her so well that when we did a moon cycle from full moon to full moon, and when it was over, I think both of us grieved that intimacy of not only walking at night knowing the other was walking too, but recording the letters and then receiving them. And I have to say, I can only speak for myself, but there were times where I think I lost my mind. At one point, I pulled up a chair to a sacred datura. It's called a moonflower in some places. And you watch that flower unfurl. And every so often, it'll just go poof and go a little further. And then it'll keep turning and it'll go poof. If your nose happens to be where that poof is, you receive this powerful aroma. And I didn't realize how hallucinatory it was. And
1: whoa.
4: I hope I never hear the letter that I sent to Bianca, where I think that I was absolutely under the spell of sacred datura.
0: We're speaking with nature writer Terry Tempest Williams about her 2026 book, The Glorians, Visitations from the Holy Ordinary. We'll be right back after the break. Keep listening to Living on Earth.
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9: 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I'm Alec Baldwin. 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
0: It's Living on Earth. I'm Steve Curwood.
1: And I'm Jenny Doering. Let's get back to our conversation with author Terry Tempest Williams, writer in residence at Harvard Divinity School, whose 2026 book is The Glorians, Visitations from the Holy Ordinary.
0: One of the things that, as you were mentioning, that walking outside at night, you're so lucky and careful both where you live because you have a truly dark sky out there in the desert. You mentioned that your friend in Vermont was sort of imagining the Milky Way, but when you're out there, I mean, I spent a little time out there, like near Capitol Reef and such. You have a really dark sky. It's so beautiful, huh?
4: We qualify as one of the 52 dark sky communities around the world, and that is a commitment. And we have a community that is very diverse in terms of ideologies. This is the one thing we agree on, a night sky of stars. And we don't have streetlights. We have dirt roads, and all of us turn off our lights at night. And it is really a gift. What I didn't realize is that much of the Colorado Plateau, particularly in southeastern Utah, it's one of the largest conglomerates of dark skies in the world. And I think if anyone wants to really experience that, you know, go to natural bridges. You can hardly see your hand in front of you.
0: So speaking of the desert, there's a couple of lines in your book that prompt this question. At one point, you say, it's a choice to live in the outback of rural Utah, where you understand your neighbor who says, if you're not my friend, you're my target. He means it, right? In other words, if you're not sitting at the table, you're on the menu, right? But you live there anyway, because confronting differences and accepting them means you expand with the territory, regardless of the species, regardless of the political persuasion. You can appreciate dark skies, and then you quote Albert Camus. You say the only way to deal with an unfree world is to become so absolutely free that your very existence is an act of rebellion. And then you write, I like living near roosters who mark the morning of sunrise each day. We love it. We live by the clock of crowing. That's our rebellion.
4: I do love living here, and I love my neighbors. And we've lived here now 30 years, and our differences seem less than when we first moved here. And I think that has to do with fire and flood and heat. We need each other. You don't have the luxury of not getting along. Our neighbors, the Williams, devout Mormons, they have a beautiful garden. And when we had those five flash floods in 2024, we relied on each other. I'm not sure what I gave them. I know they brought me beets. I think we were together, and I could watch clouds, and we alerted each other. And also another neighbor, very close, they are devout MAGA supporters. That disappears when you're all in danger of losing your homes. And for a good week, we couldn't get out. The road was a river, and you rely on each other. And every time we see each other, that bond deepens. I remember we had a dinner party for some new neighbors that moved in where our other neighbors left right after these flash floods. And we wanted to welcome them and to let them know who the neighbors are so that, again, we can create those bonds so that they're tight when necessary. It was so moving. We had Mormons around the table. We had Trump supporters around the table. We had government workers. We had a Flint napper. We had radical environmentalists that make me look like Nancy Reagan. everyone was there. I was nervous. My partner, husband Brooke, was nervous. And when they came in, I had a basket of stone hearts I had collected through the years. And when each person came in, they took a heart. We sat down in the living room and we talked about, for our neighbor's sake, one thing that we loved about Castle Valley. It took an hour. It was a night sky of stars. It was coyotes howling. It was solitude. It was sage. And by the time we got to the table, we were in a state of tenderness and origin stories began. How we came to this valley, where we came from. And then it was Richard Williams, the patriarch in the Mormon church, who said, I have a question for the table. Where does the water want to go? And suddenly everything shifted. The table was cleared. Maps came out. Each person brought their expertise. And what evolved in that evening of very different minded people was, what if we held an event for the community? We have about 250 people that live here, called Walking the Path of Water. And that's what we organized together. And we found where the old creek went. We saw where the flood came and we put posters up. We thought maybe we'll get 12 people. Close to 60 or 70 came. And for 3 hours, we walked that path of water and talk to each other and learn from each other. We had a hydrologist amongst us. We had a geologist amongst us. And it took us 3 hours. It was rigorous. And when we got to the town square, so to speak, we had a potluck and nobody wanted to leave. And these are the kinds of things that I think bring us together and remind us what we share rather than what tears us apart.
11: Mm. That's such a different way of looking at the world too, asking where the water wants to go as opposed to, you know, prescribing where we want it to go.
4: That's right. And so this community is growing together as we face climate change, as we face floods, as we face this 2,500 year mega drought.
0: So you're married to a man with the name Williams. You said the patriarch of the Mormon church in that area is a Williams. Your family, I had the impression, came out to the Great Salt Lake. Your ancestors came out to this area, the Great Salt Lake, which I guess these days a little bit less of it seems to be, less and less of the Great Salt Lake. And talk to us about the bison herd that's now on what's become a peninsula there on the Great Salt Lake. And for that matter, say more about what's important about this lake.
4: Well, Great Salt Lake right now is, I want to say, a puddle by its own standards. And I've lived long enough to have seen it at its highest elevation, when it was the fullest, when it was flooding, at 4211.85. And now it's around 4198, I think, or less. 4188 is the lowest in 2023. It's probably 4189 or 90. I didn't check recently. But there's 1,000 square miles exposed. It's hard to imagine. Great Salt Lake is enormous. It's a remnant of Lake Bonneville, and it's a Pleistocene. It's a remnant of a Pleistocene lake. And we're worried. Those exposed playas now are laced with arsenic and cadmium and all sorts of toxins that, as these dust devils whip up, they are going right across the Wasatch Front, Salt Lake City, with 2.5 million people. So we're in an environmental crisis. The bison remain steady on Antelope Island, and I'm smiling because I love them. I think they remind us about survival. I think they remind us about resiliency. I think they remind us about community, how they take care of each other, how they put the young bison in the center if there's danger, how they maneuver their bodies through deep, deep snow and survive. I can tell you a story.
11: Yes.
4: I loved this.
0: Please do.
4: When we had the students on Great Salt Lake, that's where we were staying for those days. We had one of the, we called them one of the czars of Great Salt Lake, one of the public servants that was charged with figuring out how do we bring water to Great Salt Lake so that it can literally survive. And we had the deputy czar of Great Salt Lake there. We had our chairs outside around the fire. It was cold. It was morning. There was snow. And this was late March. And one of the students asked the deputy, how do you feel about the Endangered Species Act? Because we were about to petition the Fish and Wildlife Service to protect the Wilson's phalarope. It's this small little shorebird that spins and creates a column of brine shrimp that then it can survive and eat. And he said, the endangered species has never saved a species. And right then we heard this rumbling and we felt the ground moving beneath our feet. We all stood up and there on the horizon were 600 bison stampeding our direction. And even the deputy said, I stand corrected. And the irony was not lost on him. But it's that kind of magic that I think occurs when we are present. And I think when we are present, we know what to do. When we are present, we can say, I stand corrected, because we were met with another presence greater than our own, the Glorians. In this instance, 600 bison on Antelope Island in a retreating Great Salt Lake.
0: Well, how fair is it to say that you find Glorians everywhere, or that we can find them everywhere?
4: I think they are everywhere. If we are present, if we slow down enough to see, if we favor our senses, and if we recognize the yearning that we have for other people, other species, moments of grief and moments of compassion. The full range, I think, is there for us. This is a book where I didn't hold back, because I think we're in a time where we cannot afford to. This is a book where I took risks that in other books I have not, because I think that's what this moment warrants. You know, I talk about a global prayer that was offered, and I remember calling Jonah Yellowman, who is a medicine person in Monument Valley, Diné, Navajo. And I said, Jonah, do you want to join me? There is this global prayer that's happening. And he said, yes. And it happened at 11 o'clock on a Sunday. As I was walking out where I say my prayers on our porch, I faced south Round Mountain, which is an igneous volcanic plug. And I had just, I think, for comfort and solidarity with my grandmother, whom I love, who taught me about dreams, I held this amethyst crystal in my hand. As the prayer was internal, you know, it was just that people would stand in prayer around the world at this moment for those in the pandemic and those who had this virus. All of a sudden, my eyes were closed. I felt this fire burning inside Round Mountain. And in my mind's eye, I could see a small flame coming toward me. And would you believe me if I told you it entered my heart? And all of a sudden, my entire body felt like it was on fire. My hands were so hot that I opened my eyes and I opened my hand where my grandmother's handstone, that's what she called it, I could see where that crystal had been burned. Now, that is not a story I would normally tell, except for to those closest to me. That is a story that normally I never would have written. But I trust that now, because I think we are evolving as a species to where we realize these issues that are so confounding and that we are confronting, be it climate, be it ice in our neighborhoods, or be it a pandemic, fire or floods, we do have the capacity to create a new way of being, to create a new way of seeing. And to me, this collective evolution that we are seeing of consciousness is also a Glorian. It is a moment where our focus, our collective focus, can change everything. And I'm not talking about hope. I think there's something deeper than hope. And for me, that is engagement. Again, being present wherever we call home. Then we will know what to do.
11: And this is the call of that spinning bird of Salt Lakes, the Wilson's phalarope.
0: Terry, it's amazing how you always bring us to the nature around us.
11: It's true. Going back to the environmental classic Refuge, and in this wonderful 2026 book, The Glorians, Visitations from the Holy Ordinary.
0: Terry Tempest Williams, it's been so great to sit with you and celebrate nature in this world. Thank you.
4: Jenny, Steve, I cannot thank you enough. And to your listeners, we are all in this together. And thank you.

0: 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Our crew includes Naomi Ehrenberg, Loma Beltran, Abby Edgecombe, Swayam Gagneja, Mark Couch, Mark Sethlender, Don Lyman, Ashanti McLean, Ainsley O'Neill, Sophia Pandelitis, Jake Rigo, Andrew Scarrett, Bella Smith, and Elle Wilson. We bid a fond farewell to spring intern Julia Vaz this week. We're going to miss you.
1: 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Allison Lirish-Dean composed our themes. 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I'm Jenny Doring.
0: And I'm Steve Kerwood. 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

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It is only through a change in human consciousness that the world will be transformed. The personal and the planetary are connected. As we expand our awareness of mind, body, psyche, and spirit, and bring that awareness actively into the world, so also will the world be changed. This is our quest as we explore new dimensions.

0: In the study of meditation, there are those who have demonstrated that sustained long-term practice can alter the brain markedly. These changes of brain foster changes of mind, bringing greater resilience and well-being. It's said that even brief meditative practices can change areas of the brain involved with attention, body awareness, emotional regulation, and a sense of self. Today, we'll be exploring the practical synthesis of wisdom and science and how the brain, mindfulness, and meditation are interconnected as we uncover some practical practices that will lead us to insights that free us from needless suffering and conflict with our guest, Dr. Rick Hansen. Rick Hansen is a psychologist who holds a deep interest in neuroscience and mindfulness. He's a senior fellow of the Greater Good Science Center at the University of California, Berkeley, and creator of the year-long course, The Foundations of Well-Being. He's the founder of the Wellspring Institute for Neuroscience and Contemplative Wisdom and speaks to groups at Google, NASA, Oxford, and Harvard. He's the author of many books, including Buddha's Brain, The Practical Neuroscience of Happiness, Love, and Wisdom, Resilient, How to Grow an Unshakable Core of Calm, Strength, and Happiness, and Neurodharma, New Science, Ancient Wisdom, and Seven Practices of the Highest Happiness. Join us for the next hour as we explore the marriage of ancient wisdom and modern science with our guest, Dr. Rick Hansen. I'm Justine Willis-Toms. I'll be your host. Welcome to New Dimensions. Rick, welcome.
1: Justine, it's such a pleasure to be here again, truly from my heart.
0: Oh, thank you so much. It's so great to sit across from you. And this newest volume here, oh my goodness, I mean, it just really stretched and moved me and deepened me. First of all, I'd like to talk about the title, Neurodharma. Some people may not be know about the word dharma. And what do you mean by dharma?
1: Yeah, it's originally an Indian term from the country India. And it means essentially the way it is, or an account of the way it is, hopefully with some wisdom added. And I strung it together with neuro for two reasons. One is to appreciate that we can know ourselves in two ways, from the inside out experientially, and from the outside in objectively, neurologically, through the lens of science. And the meeting of those two ways of knowing ourselves is what I think of as neurodharma. Also, in terms of how to know ourselves experientially, the main source of that that I'm drawing on is the Buddha's deep analysis of the mind from 2,500 years ago. Down to earth, practical, not metaphysical, not mystical, woo-woo, very psychological, and like a laser piercing through our cloudy, distracted states of consciousness to what's really going on. So for me, this book is really a kind of homage. It's out of deep respect for the contemplative traditions around the world. It's out of deep respect for the scientific understanding of our bodies and our nervous systems and our brains. And honestly, out of deep respect for the upper reaches of human potential. This book's really about exploring the highest reaches of what's possible all the way out to full awakening. And I think for me, it's partly timely because having come of age in the 70s when there was a lot of interest in self-actualization, human potential, the greening of America, counterculture, and so forth, I feel like in the last 10, 20 years, we've gotten kind of so distracted and so overwhelmed and stressed. 9/11, the rise of the right wing, authoritarianism, just the ugliness of political life, that we've lost sight of the snowy peaks, the upper reaches of human potential. And even if we're spending most of our days in the dusty plains or on the foothills, still, I think it changes your life and your day to keep in mind the higher possibilities that you're gradually moving toward. And for me, this book is about how to do that.
0: Excellent. And you give many examples of meditations in that. It's just chock full of all sorts of practical advice. But speaking of Buddhist truth, let's say, so one of the more difficult concepts is the Buddhist truth. Life is suffering. Okay. What I loved that you represented in that, when you talked about that part, is that the nervous system is always attempting to stabilize.
1: Mm-hmm.
0: You know?
1: Yeah.
0: And it's like life is suffering, and then our nervous system is just predisposed to kind of nail things down and make them stable and figure them out and evaluate. And speak to that, what you mean about life is suffering and how can we really cope with that?
1: Well, a couple of things is great. So what the Buddha basically said in his four so-called noble truths, which, as you know, could be better translated as four ennobling truths. They are the truths for the noble ones because we're drawn to them by what's noble within us, and we develop what's noble within us in the best sense of that word through practicing with these truths. So we have these ennobling truths, the first one of which is there is suffering. Now, others mistakenly have said life is suffering when, in fact, most of life is actually not suffering. Life itself is an abstraction. It's not suffering. And the physical objects that make up a living body, cells are not suffering. So suffering is a really small part of most human consciousness. And yet it's an inescapable part because, as you were getting at, there's this collision between what Mother Nature needs to do, what biology needs to do to stay alive, to avoid pain, you know, hold on to pleasure, live to see the sunrise, and keep things partitioned that want to merge together and keep things stable that are continually changing. That's the requirement of life. And inevitably, poignantly, we're going to fail. So I think there are two takeaways here. One is to come to peace with the inevitability of pain and suffering. The loss of your friends, worries about your country, the world altogether, aging, illness, your own eventual death, is to find a way to come to terms with that. That's the takeaway number one. Takeaway number two, though, is watch out for add-on suffering. You know?
0: Add-on suffering.
1: Yeah, right. Yeah. The Buddha used the metaphor of the second darts that we throw ourselves. The first darts of life are things like physical pain or losing loved ones, facing your own death. But the second darts are our reactions to that primary suffering or pain. And like getting angry about feeling hurt or getting mad at the coffee table because somehow it moved into the middle of the floor and you bumped into it in the middle of the night, right? As if it could walk there on its own.
0: Right.
1: That's add-on suffering. And a lot of what the book's about is how to disengage from add-on suffering and to alter its deep roots inside your own psychology over time, in part related to your childhood. And also to cultivate. How do we cultivate resilience, happiness, contentment, and love in such a way that that increasingly is where we dwell rather than in our angry or frightened or hurt reactions to the stuff around us?
0: So I know that when in cultivating that, it's more than just rising above it, or there's that term spiritual bypassing,
1: right?
0: that we, okay, we'll just pretend like it doesn't exist,
1: yeah,
0: or however we deal with it, and we just sort of, but then there are those who would argue, yeah, but how do we work in a way that's benefiting all of life, and how do we keep working with that in a grounded way? So these are the things that we're grappling with when we think of suffering and alleviating it.
1: I really appreciate that the Buddha started with suffering. It's so humble and modest and earthy and real and grounded. And I think that's where we have to begin. But it's not where we end. He himself was described as the happy one. The end of suffering is not some sort of grim or numb stoicism. The end of suffering is replacing it with love and wisdom and joy. Really important. And actually, as we cultivate these various inner strengths, virtues, such as patience or respect for others, commitment to social justice, caring about non-human animals, on it goes. Gratitude, our own well-being. As we cultivate these things in ourselves, cultivate our own mindfulness, cultivate the mind trainings that we can do, we become much more resilient. We become tougher. We recover faster from loss and trauma, and we become much more able to overflow abundantly to help other people.
0: So how does this work with brain science? Because you are kind of immersed in both. So how does this work with brain science?
1: Well, that's great. Well, number one, one of the great brain science findings is that we've got a negativity bias. That's the fancy term for it, which really means, I say we've got a brain that's like Velcro for bad experiences, but Teflon for good ones. In other words, routinely, we look for bad news, over-focus on it, overreact to it, and over-remember it. And then along the way, through the activity of the stress hormone cortisol, we become sensitized to irritating, worrying, painful, hurtful experiences. We become more prickly, more reactive down the road.
0: It like attracts our attention, doesn't
1: it? Yeah, that's right. It attracts our attention and then we get preoccupied with it. Yeah. A lot of research about this. So one of the key takeaways here is to appreciate how poignantly, weirdly, we're kind of designed to suffer in order to survive. And this makes biological sense back in the Stone Age, back in Jurassic Park. But today, these features of the brain are hijacking us and carrying us away much of the time. And in part, because we overlearn from the negative experiences, which is what our brain is trying to make us do, it crowds out the learning we could be having, the growing, the cultivation we could be having from very authentic experiences of friendliness, gratitude, insight into ourselves.
0: Exactly. Well, we'll talk more about this in just one moment. I want to remind our listeners, I'm here with Dr. Rick Hansen, and he's the author of Neurodharma, New Science, Ancient Wisdom, and Seven Practices of the Highest Happiness. And if you want to know more about his work, you can go to his website, rickhansen.net. That's rickhansen.net. Or you can get there through the New Dimensions website, newdimensions.org. I'm Justine Willis-Toms. 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
2: GLP-1s first introduced for conditions like diabetes, now a go-to for millions wanting rapid weight loss. And those drugs aren't cheap, but who's footing the bill? According to the Wall Street Journal, Fort Worth paid $5 million over 6 months to cover these drugs for its employees. And it's not the only city where this is happening. We'll look at the growing cost of the GLP-1 phenomenon and who ultimately pays on the next Texas Standard.
3: I'm Stephen Hill. On the next Hearts of Space, Lazy, Hazy, Fourth World Ambient by John Hassell, Twilight Archive, Paul Haslinger, Paul Schutze, Nelson Foltz, and others. A program called More Ambient Cool on the next Hearts of Space.
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0: I'm here with Dr. Rick Hansen, and he's the author of Neurodharma, New Science, Ancient Wisdom, and Seven Practices of the Highest Happiness. And what you were saying about being hijacked, you know, where nature has created this way that we're just kind of hijacked for this negative bias.
1: Yeah.
0: And it just like dawned on me as you were saying that, okay, that has been true for humankind for
1: 300,000 years in our species.
0: Yes.
1: Wild to think of that.
0: Yes. But now we're in an, it's seemingly new time of, as Barbara Marx Hubbard, the late Barbara Marx Hubbard would say, we're in a conscious evolution part of our evolving. Like, we're being asked by this front edge of consciousness to be different from that. Am I reading that right? Do you feel that something is being asked of humankind that has never been asked before?
1: Oh, yeah. And there are a couple of key examples. So one is to really realize that until just kind of a blink of the eye, 10,000 years ago, when agriculture started coming in, all humans who have ever lived and all of our hominid ancestors for another couple million years before that, yet smart enough to make stone tools, all of them lived in bands of 40 to 50 people their entire lives, small bands. So if you walk into a restaurant, you see roughly 80 people there. That's two bands worth.
0: Right? Over 10,000 years ago. Right?
1: Yeah, yeah, but in terms of natural human structure. So yeah. Here we are today in a country like America, 310.

0: decent politics, decent governance, self-governance, good decision-making. And those three objective conditions were common truth, common welfare, and common justice. When you live together for your whole life with the same 40, 50 people, you can't hide things, common truth. Your welfare is tied together, including through ties of kinship and blood, and common justice. While there are differentials of power in Stone Age bands, sooner or later, if your leader's a jerk, stuff's going to happen, including everybody else saying, see you later, idiot boss. Yeah, we're out of here.
1: The tribe won't thrive.
0: Yeah, exactly right. Common truth, common welfare, common justice. But as soon as you start having larger social groups, towns, cities, empires, or countries like America, then those natural conditions that regulated us disappear. And it's really easy for authoritarianism to rise up and then become stronger and stronger in vicious cycles over time. So one of the challenges of the day to me is to learn how to reestablish those objective conditions of healthy human politics, notably common truth. And you can see how authoritarians attack truth as fast as they can, whether it's in a family system, a bully in a school, or a president in a White House. And that's why we have to stand up for truth really vigorously.
1: So, Rick, this is the importance of your work because you are saying, all right, it is not just a little practice that we can do. This is for humankind that we should be doing some of these practices. I mean, you talk about seven, actually. Yeah. You bring up seven practices that we can do. And I'd like to go through some of them. I'm not sure we can get through all of them in detail, but the first three practices you lump together kind of, but can you speak about those to begin with?
0: And I think this goes back to a classic false dichotomy. We're kind of similar generation between the personal and the political. It's not either or. Just because someone's working on the political doesn't mean they are oblivious to the personal level. And just because someone's working on the personal by reading a book or meditating or listening to this program doesn't mean that they're not politically engaged. And in fact, as we work on the personal, we're more able to influence the political. And as we improve the political, that creates better conditions for the personal. So really, it's not either or. And I think this time more than ever calls for people to be clear and strong and centered and stable, no matter what's swirling around them. So can I tell you the seven practices? I'll just summarize them for
1: please.
0: You.
1: Yeah, let's do that for our listeners. Absolutely.
0: Yeah, the origin of this for me is to imagine people who are farther along the path of awakening broadly in all the world's traditions. I'm trained in Buddhism. I was raised a casual Christian. There are many traditions. There's Christian contemplative practice. There's secular humanism. First people, indigenous people, their shamanic, let's say, practices, Sufism, et cetera, et cetera, et cetera. There are many routes up the mountain of awakening, up toward the pinnacle of human potential, where those routes tend to converge. Okay. But on all of those routes, we see the same seven steps, seven ways of being that are perfected, I think, in the saints, the sages, the great teachers, as well as many people who are deeply realized, but they're not famous. So through studying the example of these people, we can kind of reverse engineer back for ourselves. Whoa, how can I cultivate more and more of that inside me? Including, here's the neuro twist, based on really exciting things we're learning about how the body and the brain operate that we can use in practical ways that are throughout my book. It's a super practical book. It's very experiential. It's very practice oriented. It's really a how-to book. And we can draw on what we're learning about the body that is happening when people are entering deep, wonderful, profound states of consciousness, including ourselves. So that's the frame. So for me, these seven qualities are, and I'll just name them and people can kind of feel them, steadiness. You're steady, you're mindful, you're present. Second, lovingness. Your heart is open, you're compassionate, you're kind. You see others clearly, you engage in conflict if you had to, but you never let hatred invade your heart. Third, fullness, a sense of equanimity, emotional balance, contentment already. You already feel at peace in the core of your being, even when you're challenged. Those are the first three, steadiness, lovingness, and

0: fullness. They kind of hang together. The next three also hang together. They sound a little more subtle, and yet we can all have a taste of them, which we can develop through practice again and again. The sense of wholeness. You're whole. You're not in conflict with yourself. You're not divided. You're not suppressing all kinds of things down in the basement somewhere. And you're more rested in being, not so caught up in stressful doing. That's wholeness. Nowness, right in the present, resting right at the front edge of now, receiving the moment continuously, even as you release it utterly. Being here now, really, that's nowness. That's the fifth practice in the book. Then the sixth practice, I call it opening into allness. It's a sense of being connected with everything. It's the feeling of what we know intellectually, that we are a local expression of the entire universe. But it's to really feel it with boundaries softening, including all the way out into profound experiences in which the sense of self falls away and the world, the universe, everything shines forth in radiant perfection. That's allness. And then last, timelessness. I think everyone has an intuition of that which is spacious or still or absolute, full of possibility, maybe edging beyond ordinary reality into something genuinely transcendental. The Buddha referred to this as unconditioned or the unconditioned, distinct from ordinary conditioned reality. So those are the seven practices: steadiness, lovingness, fullness, wholeness, nowness, allness, and timelessness. And in each one of them, I show people how to really develop themselves in this way. So the book is certainly an invitation for someone just beginning in their practice, while also being a no-holds-barred shot for the upper reaches, for the summit, drawing on the greatest wisdom and the greatest teachers that I know.
1: I know that when you talk about meditation, one of the analogies you use is tending a garden. Maybe this applies to maybe the first three. I'm not sure. But tending a garden, that, you know, the first one, you could observe the garden. Do you recall
0: it's a great metaphor, and it relates to something we said earlier. So I think there are basically three ways to practice, that all the techniques, methods, et cetera, fall into these three kind of buckets. One is just be with your experience. Feel it, experience it, investigate it, explore it, relate to it skillfully. You're not trying to change it, though. You're just simply being with it. That's fundamental. It's the most profound of all. Second way to engage your mind is to let go of what's negative, what's harmful for you and others. Let go of tension in your body, let go of thoughts that make you crazy. And the third is to let in, is to grow the good, cultivate compassion, resilience, grit, happiness, and so forth. All three are important. All three are applied to each one of these seven practices. I tend to focus primarily myself on cultivation. You know, if your mind is like a garden, like you said,
1: yes.
0: The first way to practice is to witness the garden. Just be with the garden. Second is to pull weeds. Let go of what's problematic. Prevent it. Release it. Decrease it. And third, grow flowers. Plant those seeds and protect them and water them. And if there's one takeaway for me from the recent brain science, it's to appreciate the ways in which our brain, and therefore our mind, is very fertile soil for weeds. That's its negativity bias. And that's why it's really important to help the flowers, to cast seeds of flowers on your mental garden and then help them grow and use flowers to crowd out weeds over time. Not because weeds are bad, but because we're interested in a life that's not afflicted with suffering and all kinds of neurotic reactions to others. And it's more of a life, again, toward the upper reaches of human potential, that's full of a kind of profound contentment and a radiant, spacious lovingness toward other people.
1: And so in working with these three, like, different ways, how does it all then, I know that you, in your previous books, you talk about installing mm-hmm. neuroplasticity and installing these good things, like when you're saying planting new things.
0: Yeah.
1: So you're saying there's a way, you call it the heal process, H-E-A-L, heal process. And you really kind of describe that very in a lot of detail in a previous book. And I encourage people to look at that and how those brain synapses that wire together, fire together, that wire together, and all of that. Uh-huh. So we do want to install these new ideas and these new practices and this edge of consciousness that is going to be more beneficial, not only to ourselves, but to all life.
0: Yeah, we're trying to stabilize these new ways of being. We're trying to grow into being what and who our heart longs to be. Now, what that may be is an uncovering of what was always already true.
1: Okay, let's talk about that.
0: Yeah, but either way, it's a developmental process.
1: Okay. I'm here with Dr. Rick Hansen, and he's the author of Neurodharma, New Science, Ancient Wisdom, and Seven Practices of the Highest Happiness. I'm Justine Willis-Toms. 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
1: I'm here with Dr. Rick Hansen. He's the author of Neurodharma, New Science, Ancient Wisdom, and Seven Practices of the Highest Happiness. 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Now, Rick, one of the analogies you used that just, was thrilling. You talk about, life, like describing our beingness is like, and our consciousness is like eddies in a river.
2: Yeah.
1: You know, that you give it this, a visual, way of saying, okay, these eddies appear and they swirl and then they disappear. And so tell us about how we're eddies in the river. Okay. Help us.
3: Well, think about, in a way, two things that are both real, which are, let's say, physical objects like a cloud or a stone. They're material. They're real. Also, think about an image or a sensation or a thought. Those are real, too. Sensations, images, thoughts, information exchanging back and forth between people are not tangible. They're unlike clouds and stones, and yet they're still really real. So we have here these two aspects of ordinary reality, matter and mind, broadly stated. And so in both of those, they have remarkably the same nature. The nature of a thought and the nature of an atom are exactly the same. What is that deep nature? The deep nature inherently is that they're transient, they're impermanent, they are made of parts, they're compounded, and they are dependently arising. They exist in relation with their causes and conditions. And so in a kind of technical sense, they are empty. That's the word that's used. It's a little fuzzy word. They are empty of solidity. They are empty of absolute self-causing existence.
1: So like, are you saying, like, if we're talking about, like, I see you across from me,
3: yep,
1: right, in this moment.
3: Yeah.
1: But what you're saying, if I got down to the molecular structure of you, it's just that the energy is a little more dense than my thought of you. Does that make sense?
3: Yeah. This is a deep Buddhist idea. The notion of shunyata, in other words, of emptiness. And it's not that it's void. So let's say I'll do it with you. I'm looking at you right now, someone I feel warmly toward, and I recognize that what's happening in my experience is not a perfect representation of you. In other words, my eyes are selecting a tiny fraction of the whole electromagnetic spectrum. My brain is constructing an image of you. And there's a lot of research on optical illusions that if we did certain things, it would make the color of your hair look different from what it actually is, because my brain would make up an illusion. So I'm having an experience of you. So let's separate out my experience of your physical body from what I infer from that experience is that there's actually, I'm going to touch you now,
1: yeah,
3: a physical object there, right?
1: Right.
3: So clearly experiences are kind of swirly. If I were to just sit and look at you, fairly soon the image would start to vibrate and shift around. It's kind of pixelated.
1: Yeah.
3: And so as an experience, it has those features that are summarized in Buddhist teachings as empty. But really, to go to this eddy in a stream idea, I look at you and I realize, wow, Justine is continually changing. She's dynamic. She's like a swirling pattern. It's organized for a time, right? Six score and 10 or whatever the natural age of a person is, you know, and then after a while, the body swirls away. And meanwhile, I have thoughts about you. I come over here to see you and I look forward to it. I'll drive home and I'll think about it. Those thoughts are like eddies. Eddies are just swirling patterns that coalesce for a while and then disperse again. And for me, it's been, wow, it has been liberating to really appreciate that everything is like an eddy in the stream. Some eddies are really slow, like El Capitan or, you know.
1: And that's in Yosemite.
3: Yeah, right, in Yosemite Valley. Big slog. And yet I've known people who were climbing on El Capitan, climbing above a little crack in it, a horizontal crack, clipping to bolts above the horizontal crack, hanging from stirrups on those bolts above the horizontal crack, when the sheet of rock they had just climbed on broke away from El Capitan and fell 1,000 feet to the valley floor. Even too, El Capitan is changing. It's an eddy in the stream. Yeah. And then you have atoms and molecules and thoughts and the eddies of neural activity that support the eddies of information that enable eddies of experience and consciousness. Wow. And when you relate to it all like that, to me at least, it brings one into a sense of freedom and lightheartedness in relationship to it, while also being heartfelt and touched by so much sorrow in so many eddies and move to do what we can about them, but with an inner peace.
1: Yes.
3: Along the way.
1: So that brings me maybe opening to allness. There are no edges to allness. You say something, you quote Richard Miller in your book. You say, Muller puts forth an awe-inspiring way to imagine that each moment of our lives is being made at the front edge of the expansion of the universe. With each breath, we can witness creation of new time. I mean, that just sort of blew my mind, Rick. All right, wait, right. Okay, so this allness, or even partly the newness or nowness, is that each moment of our lives is at this front, if we're in the now, it's this front edge of this expansion of the universe. And that's all it is. That's all we have. But of course we dwell in the past and we regret things and we think about the future and we do need to make plans. So that's not a bad thing. But if we're kind of attached to those and get bogged down from that, then is it really beneficial to our lives and the lives of others?
3: Oh, so great. Yeah. You know, the great teachers, Eckhart Tolle or Ram Dass, bless his soul, or the Buddha, talk about being in the present. All right. So if we imagine people who are really in the present and then kind of work backwards from it, how do they do it? And what in the world is going on in their brain when they're continually in the present? So a little technique people can use that's really grounded in science, it's wonderful, is to focus on the sense of being alerted to whatever is new, whatever is occurring right now, with a feeling of updating the field of consciousness. And so if we focus on, like you're moving, you're reaching for a pen right now, things are changing. If we focus on what's changing around us, that naturally engages an attention circuit in the brain that focuses on being alerted to whatever's new, rather than caught up in ruminating about this or that or trying to solve some problem or other, right? So if you just more and more approach life with the sense of it's being continually updated, with a freshness continuously, which has qualities, of course, of the eyes of a child or beginner's mind or don't know mind. But the more you train in what that feels like, and the more you can kind of hang out there. sometimes you need to step out of the instantaneous moment to get something done, right? Or reflect on the past or whatnot. But much of the time, you can just kind of hang out in the freshness of the moment, which, as that physicist Richard Muller at UC Berkeley talks about, very plausibly, the present moment is simply the expansion of the four-dimensional space-time Big Bang universe. That's what he was getting at. The universe is expanding. New space is being continually created. But the universe is so vast, we can't discern the creation of new space individually. Only highly technical astronomers can do that. On the other hand, if it's really a four-dimensional space-time universe, we can witness the expansion of new time, the creation of new time, just like you said, continuously in the present.
1: So, Rick, how does this help us? Let's say we're politically involved and we have a preference about how things should go. Mm-hmm. How does this updating nowness, how does it help us to work with something, let's say, like politics?
3: Yeah, it's great. Well, for one, it's the immediate circuit breaker for helpless outrage. There's a place for helpless outrage, but to marinate it in it, as many, many people do for minutes or hours each day, is not good for individual health and well-being. And it is dispiriting, and it undermines effective political action. And one of the things that happens when you come really close to the emergent edge of now, the front edge of now. Think of consciousness as like a windshield with some thickness to it. The subjective present is typically around 1.5 seconds long, ballpark. It has a kind of a thickness to it, right? Well, if you come really close to the very emergent front of that ongoing 1 to 2 second window or thickness of the windshield of consciousness, what starts to happen, and you can observe it directly, is that suffering, ruminating, fussing and feuding falls away because you're so close to being updated by whatever's new. That's a very effective way to get out of helpless outrage rumination about grr.
1: Okay, so we have a thought, something we hear, piece of news, and we have a thought. And for a moment, we're on the edge of the newness.
3: Yep, exactly
1: right. But what we do in many cases is that then we dwell on what we know went before what we remember about how we were feeling when and all of that stuff. So that enters in pretty quickly. But you're talking about that moment when the newness just kind of, delight.
3: Yeah.
1: There's delight
3: Wonder.
1: And wonder. So that's what all of these practices, the steadying the mind to help ourselves be familiar with, the sustained attention to that moment of newness.
3: Yeah, and have that capacity. Sometimes there's a place for ruminating about something. And the kind of ruminating comes from chewing your cud, right? Like the cows do. You got to kind of chew on it. I'm a Mueller myself, you know?
1: Oh, my goodness. We're butting up against our time. Wait, hold that thought. I'm so sorry. I just want to remind our listeners, I'm here with Dr. Rick Hansen, and you can feel I'm getting more and more excited about this conversation. And I'm Justine Willis-Toms, and you're listening to New Dimensions.
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5: On the next Fresh Air, historian Elizabeth Stordor Pryor spent years lecturing on the most charged word in American English and never told a soul that her father was the man who infamously used it, the legendary comic Richard Pryor. We talk about the N-word, growing up as Pryor's daughter, and why late in his career he swore to never say the word again. Join us.
1: I'm here with Dr. Rick Hansen, and we're really getting into it, and we're talking about ruminating. We were just talking about that before the break, so please continue with your thought there.
3: Yeah, sometimes it's important to be able to just go inside, you know, and think about things and feel them, right? And to have a heart that is soft enough to feel the weight of the cries of the world, you know, the weight of the impacts on so many people, including many people who don't have the kind of privileges I have. And they are really impacted by the rise of authoritarianism in its various forms in the world these days, including in America. And so we need to be able to do that. On the other hand, I think many, many people would say that they are routinely preoccupied in a way that doesn't feel good and is not productive, and it doesn't help them figure anything out or move them to any action. It's just helpless outrage. Or alternately, people, and I know them, turn a blind eye to politics because they don't want to get upset about it. And for me, the kinds of strengths that get developed through long-term practice, including in the practices in this book, and what you see in people who are farther up the mountain of awakening, broadly defined, including farther along than I am, you see that they are tough as nails. They are strong. They don't suffer fools gladly. They're not afraid. They can't be cowed. They're not bowed. They may realize it in their role as, let's say, a monk under some dictator. They have, you know, limited opportunities to say what they see, but there's no fear inside their heart.
1: I think that you give a wonderful example of this, and it goes to that second practice, which is warming the heart and loving kindness. And you talk about experiencing a time with His Holiness the Dalai Lama. But what you notice off to the side was this bodyguard.
3: Yeah.
1: So I think that this kind of illustrates what
3: That's
1: you're
3: great.
1: Talking
3: great
1: about.
3: Example. Yeah. Great example. Thanks for going there. So I lucked out. I got it to go to a conference where the Dalai Lama was present. This was 15 plus years ago. And because he's the head of state of an occupied nation, Tibet, there was a lot of security around the event. So it was very strange to be at a nonviolent Buddhist center like Sphere Rock with a bunch of armed guards with attack dogs. And yet the guards were all laughing and joyful because of the occasion. It was wonderful. So I filed into a room with about 100 other people. After a few minutes, the Dalai Lama came in with his translator and another guy. And the Dalai Lama gave a wonderful talk. I don't remember any of it. I do remember the other guy. He was an unprepossessing, looked like Tibetan, wearing a suit. He filled it out. He looked kind of like a 40-year-old version of a middle linebacker in a college football team. And he kind of moved like a dancer, and he stood off to the side, just smiling at everybody, no big deal, very humble, radiating loving kindness, no sense of hostility or menace. And then I began to realize he was the Dalai Lama's ninja. He was there to take a bullet for him if he had to. And you could sense in this man this profound capability, black belts up the yin-yang probably, and yet no menace, no hostility. And he was, for me, an epitome of practice, that he could be fully present, there to do a job, while being wide open to take in the whole room, not trying to create trouble with anyone, while clear about his own loyalties and what his job was if the chips were down. I was deeply moved by that, deeply touched by his example, including his readiness to sacrifice himself if need be.
1: Yeah. So there it is. That's the practice.
3: Yeah,
1: that to stay in that loving kindness, even when we can feel, take in how people are suffering because of certain actions of others. And so it's not that we're not aware of that.
3: Correct, entirely.
1: But
3: and we can develop these in ourselves. Like that ninja, that bodyguard, had trained and cultivated. He had grown many, many flowers in his mind. He had pulled many, many weeds. He had helped the flowers to crowd out the weeds over time. And that's incredibly hopeful, especially at a time these days when so many people feel kind of helpless, feel sort of pushed around, futile, sense of despair.
1: Yes.
3: What use is it? In the last presidential election in 2016, do you know what percentage of young people age 18 to 25 voted? 15%.
1: Yeah.
3: 85% of them sat it out, even though they will most inherit the consequences, including for the world's climate.
1: And they said, oh, it doesn't matter. It doesn't
3: crazy.
1: Matter. Yeah.
3: Yeah.
1: Yeah.
3: So, you know, instead of that, we can develop ourselves, which is so hopeful, through practices. You know, what you practice grows stronger.
1: Exactly.
3: And that's why we need to practice.
1: Exactly. Exactly. So being whole. Let's talk a little bit about wholeness. I think about that as allowing, we're receiving things without attaching to it, without, you know, grasping it somehow. Mm. But it doesn't mean that we're not receiving it. So we're opening to what is going on. We're not uninformed.
3: Yeah. So the practice of being wholeness, I call it being wholeness.
1: Yes.
3: I could have called it softening into wholeness as well. It comes from research that's very powerful. Quick summary is that if a person is stressfully solving a problem.
1: Yes.
3: Or alternately, spacing out, mind wandering, ruminating, fantasizing, daydreaming. Either way, the networks in the brain that especially get involved are in the midline of the cortex. If you could just kind of draw a line from your forehead in the middle of the top of your head all the way to the back, it's roughly there. The front part of that circuitry is involved in task-oriented problem-solving. The rearward portion is the so-called default mode network that gets active when we're ruminating or just spacing out. It's useful to do with some of that, but I think most people, me included, we say we spend way too much time stressfully solving problems or worrying about stuff in the ruminator rather than dropping into a sense of stable presence, being here as a whole. When we do that, we use networks on the sides of our brain, especially the right side for right-handed people, because that's the part of the brain that does holistic gestalt processing. And a lot of practice kind of boils down to getting out of the midline, in a sense, activation, especially getting out of the ruminator in the default mode and dropping into present moment awareness, which involves more circuits on the right side of your brain. Switch for many left-handed people.
1: And I think you say that if we just go into that place where the mind is wandering, it tends to wander into the negative bias.
3: Exactly right. Research shows the average person has a wandering mind about half the time. And for every person like you who's probably pretty steady, there's someone who's really got a distracted, wandering mind. And you're right. The more that a person's mind wanders, the more that it tends to wander into negative material. Exactly right.
1: So it's
3: which
1: going
3: then
1: into
3: gets
1: the
3: reinforced.
1: Swamp.
3: Yeah, you get sucked in the swamp and then it gets reinforced. And so then you're more swamp-like and more vulnerable to swampiness.
1: And then the whole, we get bombarded with all these, images of fear, you know, that this is where we're supposed to live in fear. Yeah. And that is huge. I mean, the media is just like pumping it out all the time. Our culture, it's just in the field.
3: Yeah.
1: And so we're really moving to change, to really change the power of a trajectory in our evolution.
3: Well, the how of that is complex, right?
1: Yeah.
3: It's clear to me what we can do at the individual level in terms of practice. And we can learn from the wisdom traditions and then apply it in our own lives and respect, I think, the longing in everyone's heart for a fundamental inner peace, lovingness, and happiness. I think deep down inside, everyone wants that. People may go about it through narcissistic sociopathy, right, as an authoritarian ruler, or people may go about it in other ways, but I think we all long for that. And I just think, really, for people of all ages, particularly for people who've got a little practice under their belt. You know, they've meditated a little bit, they've done some yoga maybe, maybe they've done a little therapy, or they've just reflected a lot. Okay, great. If you're interested in what's next, if you're interested in developing yourself further, if you're interested in really fulfilling your own potential, as the great teachers have called us to do throughout all the traditions and throughout all of history, well, this is the book for you that I tried to write.
1: Right, exactly. And that's what you're saying is that, hey, here we are. We have a technology, let's say, that we can use for this time to be really practical and be of true help.
3: Yeah.
1: It takes a lot because we want the authoritarian, we want the fences, and we want the person say, here's how to do it in a certain way. But you're talking about something that is much bigger than that and more exciting. I totally agree.
3: And just really super fast. It's like, think about people you know that are models to you of strength with heart. They have an unshakable core. They feel it. Yeah. You'll see the Dalai Lama's face sorrowing. Yeah. Let's say a kindergarten teacher that's highly respected, being upset about something, but really quickly coming back to center.
1: Whoa. Thank you. Thank you for that. I've been speaking with Dr. Rick Hansen, and he is the author of Neurodharma, New Science, Ancient Wisdom, and Seven Practices of the Highest Happiness. If you want to know more about his work, go to his website, rickhansen.net, or you can get there through the New Dimensions website, newdimensions.org. I'm Justine Willis-Toms. 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This is program number 3699.
0: 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Our executive producer is Justine Willis-Toms. 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

You're listening to the mysterious fourth world music of trumpeter-composer John Hassell. An apparition arising out of the hazy cross-cultural soundscape between classical Indian vocal music, electronics, and cool jazz. It's a sound that's been widely influential in contemporary music for over 25 years. A popular atmospheric hybrid that defies category by design. I'm Stephen Hill, and on this transmission of Hearts of Space, we invoke the spirits of departed masters like cool jazz trumpeter Miles Davis, Indian vocalist Pandit Pranath, and electronics pioneer Karlheinz Stockhausen on a journey called More Ambient Cool.

We begin with music by John Hassell from Last Night, the Moon Came Dropping Its Clothes in the Street. The title comes from a poem by Rumi. From Los Angeles, chilled beats by Twilight Archive from Ritual Fiction, and by film composer Paul Haslinger from World Without Rules. From London-based Australian composer Paul Schutze, a track from Apart. And then two more by John Hassell and Ensemble from Last Night, the Moon, etc. Slowing down, we have music by New York City trombonist Nelson Foltz and Berlin-based sound artist Tom Lin from Second Interlude. From Southern California, Deep Floating Cool by ambient tuba player Tom Heasley from On the Sensations of Tone. And we wrap it up with cool ambient keyboards by Harold Budd from Avalon Sutra. It's a journey in that lazy, hazy, fourth world soundscape. More ambient cool on this transmission of Hearts of Space.

the lazy, hazy sounds of more ambient cool on this edition of Hearts of Space. The program began with music from Los Angeles-based Fourth World composer and trumpeter John Hassell from Last Night the Moon Came Dropping Its Clothes in the Street. The title comes from a poem by the 13th century Sufi mystic Rumi. The album's on ECM. Next, also from Los Angeles, a piece by Twilight Archive, the duo Chris Mancinelli and Tom Vedvik from Ritual Fiction, followed by film composer Paul Hasslinger from his solo album World Without Rules. From London-based Australian composer Paul Schutze, cool chiming percussives on a track from Apart. And then two more by John Hassell and Ensemble, once again from Last Night, the Moon Came Dropping Its Clothes in the Street. Slowing Down, music by New York City trombonist Nelson Foltz and Berlin-based sound artist Tom Lin from Still Life, Second Interlude. Again from Southern California after that, a deep float for ambient tuba by Tom Heasley from On the Sensations of Tone. Near the end, more by John Hassell from Last Night, the Moon, etc. And this final piece by Southern California ambient godfather Harold Budd from Avalon Sutra. This edition of Hearts of Space was produced by Steve Davis and Stephen Hill. You heard program number 873. More ambient cool.

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I'm Stephen Hill. 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Safe journey, space fans, wherever you are.

Hope you're having a great Sunday evening. Welcome to Audiosyncrasy. I'm Jamie Osborne, your host and curator for an hour of some really unusual music. It's contemporary, it's instrumental mostly, it's mostly acoustic, it's a little bit of everything. I don't think of this as a single genre that we play. I think of it as a meta-genre. Tonight, you'll see why. We push a lot of boundaries in tonight's program. Glad you were along. You were listening to 88.5 FM, KTEP El Paso, public radio for the Southwest and the exclusive home of the program for over 26 years. Yeah, we've been here since 1999 doing this exact same thing. Glad to have you along. And, you know, I was thinking about it this week. And one of the things that keeps coming back to me about what you get to listen to when you listen to KTEP, and I know this is not a pledged thing, this is not a, it's just a remember what you got while you got it kind of thing. KTEP is one of the few public radio stations still playing music. Think about that for a sec. You travel anywhere, you go to Houston, you go to San Antonio, you go to Austin, you go to Albuquerque, you go anywhere. The public radio stations there are 24/7 news. There is nothing wrong with that. But there's no music. You get the jazz, you get the classical, you get all of that stuff still here on KTEP. Enjoy it while you got it. Because it's not easy. It's not free. Enough. Let's play some music. We're going to bookend the program tonight with new music. This one is from Orchestra Indigo. From Remembering Fireflies, their brand new release, this is Summer Nights Long Ago.

Indigo. That's the musical project of Rick Randlett, and he has a new release out called Remembering Fireflies. It's a something orchestral, a lot of ambient, a lot of interesting sounds all come together in Orchestra Indigo's music. It's really, really cool. And that's how we started the program. We then went to New England for the guitar of Mateo Palmer and a really great CD that I love called Keepsakes Volume 1. I just love this kid. He's a great kid. Met him several times. He was an artist, one of the featured artists on our second Audiosyncrasy cruise, and just the most fun guy to be around. And he's a very young talent. He's still in his 20s, making music mostly for video games, but every once in a while he'll pull out his six string, how I got to know him, and he will make some amazing music. And he has done so on Keepsakes Volume 1, his latest release, and Ex Nihilo. Nihilo? N-I-H-I-L-O? I've never known how to pronounce that Latin phrase. Anyway, good music. Tough title. Then we went to the Netherlands for Karani's latest, the title track to her most recent release called Almost Here. You'll hear some harp, you'll hear some ambient stuff. It's all over the place on Karani's music. She's a very interesting talent. And all of this music is able to be found online. You can add them to your streams, you can download them, you can do all the things you can, but don't worry about finding it now. I'll tell you how you can get there in about 20 minutes. The show's name comes into mind as a theme. No big deal. But yeah, like I was saying at the top of the show, it's kind of a funny thing to sit and try and name the public radio stations that play music. And that list is getting slimmer and slimmer, so please keep listening to KTEP if you enjoy it, and especially when it comes time for those big calls for support. And that's something that allows this program to stay on the air for as long as it has, is both your support and the fact that KTEP has not gone 24/7 news. I love news. I love public radio news. Man, I love the music that you'll hear, because you'll hear this stuff and you won't hear it anywhere else. So there you go. So more now of that music you won't hear anywhere else from Andy Mitrin, who's a Chicago-based keyboardist. From his new one, More Now Everywhere, this is Memory Road.

Mars Lazar winding up our middle set tonight of Audiosyncrasy from his latest release, A Kind of Stillness. Mars Lazar, more known for his keyboards and synths rather than solo piano, but the solo piano of A Kind of Stillness is both welcome and refreshing. It Happened to You was the name of the track that wound up our opening, our middle set tonight of Audiosyncrasy. I'm Jamie Osborne. Hope you are enjoying it. Andy Mitrin on the front end of this set with Memory Road from More Now Everywhere. And then a very interesting set of music in the middle. The first, a single from Paul Adams called Sundown for Cosmic Cowboys. Now, Paul is a really interesting guy. He releases tons of music on his own and with his musical partner and partner in life. But this music, Sundown for Cosmic Cowboys, is solo music, of course, but he plays all the instruments, sitar, a couple of different things. He only doesn't play the steel guitar. And it's fascinating because Paul Adams is well documented for having lost three fingers of his fretting hand. And when you are a guitarist and you lose three fingers of your fretting hand, you either stop playing the guitar or you figure out another way to do it. He chose the latter route and came up with some really interesting sounds. He's got to change his fingerings, use certain chords and keys because they're more playable with his limitations. And it's really fascinating. The other piece from Evelyne Auger. I hope I'm pronouncing that right. It's French-Canadian. And Auger is the composer, and the artist you heard was Jung Yoon Kim on piano and Nathaniel Cardinal on the violoncello. And the piece is called Six Pieces for Violoncello or Trombone and Piano. And the track itself is called Sous une étoile, Under a Star. It comes from 1996, and it makes me think when I hear it, it's chamber music, guys. It's chamber music. Yeah, that's right. Like if you're going to Pro Musica. And, you know, when I was in El Paso and I would go to Pro Musica concerts, and I did, I would ask myself, what would chamber music sound like if it was recorded and created today? Bingo, we have it. So pretty cool stuff. If you'd like to track down this piece of music or find more like it or anything else we play on the program, head to audiosyn.com and you will find at the conclusion of the program, it's not there now, but at the conclusion of the program, you will find the show's playlist at audiosyn.com. It's clickable. And the artist's pages will give you info on how you can add this music to your stream, or you can purchase it, support it, otherwise download it and do what you will with it. AudioSYN.com. A little bit more upbeat as we head toward the midnight hour. This is the father-son duo called Sundad. Get it? Sun, Dad, except it's spelled S-U-N. From Waystation 1, this is Gunslinger.

one. And then a very interesting piece from Steve Orchard. This is Steve Orchard's final release. He's got health problems, and he's released one more CD or album so that he can kind of say his musical goodbyes, and that's the whole point behind the track called Heartlines from A Sudden Rush of Calm. Kind of nice that an artist can say goodbye on their own terms, and that's great news. We wish Steve Orchard well. Then, you know, AI is threatening a lot of people, a lot of jobs, a lot of creatives are worried about it. Some creatives embrace it. So, Imana Ganj, A-G-A-N-J, he's an interesting dude, let me tell you. He is on the faculty of the Harvard School of Medicine. He makes music in whatever spare time he has, and he sends it to me. I'm sure a few other DJs who play it too. He just calls them solos, because they're all solo piano, and lately he has taken to AI to orchestrate them. And that's what you heard on the track just before this, called Solo 18 Orchestrated. And it's not really an album so much as a collection, and he doesn't really have a place you can add his music. When I link to him on the show page, I can only find his Harvard page to link to, but let me tell you something, if you're at that level and you're just making music, sometimes you don't need a page, but there you go. He shares his music with me and I get to share it with you, so there you go. That's gonna wrap it up for this edition of Audiosyncrasy on this final Sunday in May. I hope that everything finds you well and that you will keep listening to and supporting KTEP. El Paso Public Media, broadcasting from the University of Texas at El Paso on 88.5 FM. Have yourselves a great week. The overnight jazz is all set and ready to go. And

vocalist Judy Wexler from her latest, Crowded Heart, doing her part to keep the music fresh and interesting with And We Will Fly. Thank you so much for joining me. This is Dee Alexander. Hope you are having a beautiful, beautiful evening, a glorious night, and an overall groovy day. Hope this music is finding you happy, smiling. If not, I'm going to do my part to take you to a better place. So stay with me. This is Jazz.

from Musique Noire, that was Ibelec. And they are Michelle May on flute, Leah Celeby violin, Leslie DeShazer viola, Eldon Kelly on guitar, Marion Hayden bass, Jovia Armstrong on percussion. And their recording is entitled Reflections We Breathe. And before that, we heard from Dave Wilson and his quartet from One Night at Chris's and Chris's Jazz Cafe in Philly in March of 2018 is where they recorded this live. And we just listened to Ocean Blues with Mr. Wilson on tenor and Kirk Reese piano, Tony Marino acoustic bass, and John Monahan on drums. Let's continue on with a beautiful lady by the name of Nikki Parrot, or is it Parrot, from her album New York Paris. She's a bassist, composer, and singer. And we're going to listen to There's a Boat That's Leaving Soon for New York.

0: harpist and pianist Alice Coltrane from Ptah, the El Daoud, Blue Nile, with Pharoah Sanders on flute, Joe Henderson on tenor, Ron Carter bass, Ben Riley drums, and this was recorded January 26, 1970 in Dix Hills, New York. And you've heard this great music right here with me, Dee Alexander.
1: Something big is going to happen. Something big is going to happen.

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From Joey DeFrancesco, in the key of the universe, the creator has a master plan. Mr. DeFrancesco on organ, Pharoah Sanders on saxophone and voice, Billy Hart drums, Troy Roberts on bass, Sammy Figueroa on percussion. And coming up, we have from the recording by Mr. Nabate Isles, Eclectic Excursions, here's Strange Fruit featuring vocalist Michael Mayo.

latest recording from Miss Conice Washington. She hails out of Washington, D.C. Shades of Shirley Horn, I Just Found Out About Love. And before that, Miss Galen McKinney from her album, McKinfolk, The New Beginning. And we heard Cornerstone, an homage to her father, Harold McKinney, out of Detroit, phenomenal musician. And you've heard this music

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Trumpeter Etienne Charles from his latest recording, Carnival, The Sound of a People, Volume 1, Moko Jumbi, taking us on a grooving journey to his homeland during their most vibrant season, Carnival. You're with D. Alexander, and this is Jazz.

Lady Billie Holiday from Blues Are Brewin', Somebody's on My Mind. And before that, we heard the latest recording from Alan Broadbent and his trio from New York Notes, Harvey S. and Billy Mintz in accompaniment. We heard Clifford Notes. Let's continue with the Chicago Soul Jazz Collective from their latest recording, Soulophone, with Prayer Meeting.

Pianist Amina Figueroa from her latest recording and the title track, Road to the Sun. And before that, we heard from the Chicago Soul Jazz Collective from their recording Soulophone with Prayer Meeting. And you've heard this music right here with me, Dee Alexander.

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Liquid spirit. Clap your hands now.

guitarist John McLean from Better Angels. That was the title of the song as well. With Jim Galloretto on saxophone, Grazina Aguzcik vocals, Zach Brock on violin, Carl Monska organ, Larry Kohut bass, and Eric Monska on drums. And before that, we heard from my good friend, Mr. Gregory Porter, from his album Liquid Spirit, and we heard the title track from that as well. Coming up, another friend of mine. I have so many great friends. What can I say? Miss Renee Marie from Sound of Red. This is Go Home.

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guitarist Charlie Apicella, and Iron City from Groove Machine. We heard Brother Elijah. Thank you for joining me. You're with D. Alexander. Until we are together again, take care.

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That's Joe Henderson on tenor, along with Brian Carter on bass and Al Foster on drums. And that was recorded November 15th, 1985, live at the Village Vanguard from the State of the Tenor, Volume 1 and 2. Thank you for joining me. More music coming up. You're with D. Alexander. This is Jazz.

Mr. Caesar Frazier from his latest recording, Closer to the Truth, with Blues March. He's on Hammond B3 along with Lyle Link on tenor, Jacques LeSueur on guitar, Leon Joyce Jr. on drums. And before that, we heard from Stefan Harris and Blackout from Sonic Creed with the Horace Silver classic, Cape Verdean Blues. Now let's take a listen to the warm and sultry, well, I don't know if I should call him sultry, let's just say comforting voice of Mr. Billy Eckstine, performing a hits medley, I'm Falling for You, Fool That I Am, and Everything I Have Is Yours, with Quincy Jones and his orchestra, recorded October in 1961 at Basin Street East in New York.

The latest recording from Mr. Joshua Redman from Come What May, that was Stagger Bear. And he's accompanied by Aaron Goldberg on piano, Reuben Rogers bass, Gregory Hutchinson on drums. You've heard this great music right here with me, D. Alexander.

tenor saxophonist, arranger, and composer, Miss Jessica Jones, from her recording Continuum, and we heard Higher Than. Coming up, we have music from that great lady, Miss Dakota Staton, The Late Late Show, which was her debut album that was released on Capitol Records, 1957, and I cut my eye teeth on this music. Here's Dakota Staton, the title track, The Late Late Show.

0: You're with Dee Alexander, and this is Jazz. 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

The tune is called Bluesishness. It's from Lauren Savion, the baritone saxophonist. We heard from her recording Bliss. Christian McBride, the bassist on this recording, along with Robert Rodriguez on piano and E.J. Strickland on drums. And Lauren's friend Alexa Tarantino also joins this group on some cuts on alto sax. Hello and welcome. You're listening to Jazz with Dave Schwann. As always, a pleasure to have you with us. We hope things are going very well for you and hope the music makes things even better. Up next, organist Brian Charette, an organ, guitar, drums trio. Brian at the organ, Will Bernard on guitar, Steve Fittick on drums, with a Woody Shaw tune, Zoltan.

organist Brian Charette with Zoltan, Woody Shaw's tune. Brian at the organ with Will Bernard on guitar and Steve Fittick on drums from the album Once and Future. Some interesting stuff about this piece by Woody Shaw. It's called Zoltan, named for the 20th century classical or symphonic composer Zoltan Kodály, who was from Hungary. And the introductory few notes are taken from Zoltan Kodály's folk opera, Harry Janosch. You may recognize that from a suite that was drawn from the folk opera, the Harry Janosch suite. It's about a fictional character in the Hungarian army. Woody must have heard the music and liked it and named it for Zoltan Kodály. You're listening to Jazz with Dave Schwann. And how about a little more jazz organ? Fred McFarlane is the organist in this group, Organomics, led by alto saxophonist Sherman Irby. This is from their recording Organ Starter and a Herbie Hancock tune, The Maze.

Every tune on this recording cooks like that. Amazing playing from Sherman Irby and his group Organomics. The tune, Herbie Hancock's The Maze. Sherman on alto, Fred McFarlane on the organ, Bruce Edwards on guitar, with Alvester Garnett on drums. This whole recording is well worth checking out and having. You're listening to Jazz with Dave Schwann, and thanks again for joining us. We're going to take things down quite a bit now with some beautiful duet playing from alto saxophonist P.J. Perry and his friend pianist Bill Mays. It's a Michel Legrand tune, This Quiet Room.

I thought I'd be quiet for just a second and just let that settle in the air. What beautiful playing! From P.J. Perry on alto, Bill Mays on piano, Michel Legrand's tune, This Quiet Room. That's also the name of the CD from this duo, This Quiet Room, on the Cellar Music label. You're listening to Jazz with Dave Schwann. We have a tribute to the late Harold Mayburn coming up in just a couple minutes.

Ellis Marsalis with My Romance from Marsalis Standard Time, Volume 3, The Resolution of Romance. The late, great Harold Mayburn up next. We have played many recordings by Harold, both as a leader of his own group and also as a sideman with innumerable jazz musicians over the years. And we're going to take something from one of his last recordings, To Love and Be Loved. Harold Mayburn, solo piano, for Bobby Timmons' tune, That Dare.

the late great Harold Mayburn, from one of his final recordings, To Love and Be Loved. The tune, of course, Dat Air by Bobby Timmons. Harold is joined by his friend and student Eric Alexander on tenor on other cuts on this recording. Nat Reeves is on bass. Jimmy Cobb is on drums. And a guest trumpeter, Freddie Hendricks. In fact, a guest percussionist, Ciro Baptista, to round out the group here on To Love and Be Loved from the late Harold Mayburn. You're listening to Jazz with Dave Schwann, and up next, a formidable trio here. Chick Corea on piano, Christian McBride on bass, and Brian Blade on drums. This is from a two-CD set called Trilogy 2, recorded in concert. Here is Joe Henderson's Serenity.

From a concert tour in 2016, Chick Corea at the piano, Christian McBride on bass, and Brian Blade on drums for Joe Henderson's tune, Serenity. It's from a 2-CD set called Trilogy 2. Here's Christian McBride with guitarist Peter Bernstein.

Tune's called Hidden Pockets from Peter Bernstein, the guitarist we just heard, along with Brad Meldow on piano, Christian McBride on bass, Gregory Hutchinson on drums. Recorded at Dizzy's Club Coca-Cola in January of 2015, out on a 2-CD set on Smoke Sessions now called Signs. We thank you so much for joining us this hour and hope you enjoyed all the great American music we call jazz. Dave Schwann finishing up with bassist Eric Applegate and his friends Greg Gispert on trumpet and Dana Landry on piano. And three's a crowd.

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Malibu Breeze from Richie Cole, who's had a distinctive sound on his alto sax almost from the time he hit the scene many years ago. That's his tune. It's from his CD called Latin Lover. And he was joined by guitarist Eric Susoff on piano, Kevin Moore, Mark Perna on bass, and Vince Taglieri on drums. Richie Cole gets us started this hour. You're listening to Jazz. My name is Dave Schwann. Hello and welcome on in. We hope you can stay with us for a lot of the great American music we call jazz. Michael Deese up next on trombone from his recording Bonafide. David Hazeltine is on piano on this recording. And we're going to hear a tune he wrote. It opens up this CD. It's called Pearls.

trombonist Michael Deese. The opening cut on his CD Bonafide, written by the pianist we heard, David Hazeltine. It's called Pearls. Michael on trombone, David on piano, Todd Kuhlman on bass, and E.J. Strickland on drums. You're listening to Jazz with Dave Schwann and master drummer Al Foster up next, along with Dana Stevens on tenor, Adam Birnbaum on piano, Doug Weiss on bass. This is from his recording Inspirations and Dedications. Al wrote most all the music on this recording, dedicating the pieces to loved ones, his wife, his daughters, and to the memory of a late son, and also dedicating this tune to himself, using his full name, Aloysius.

The music by Aloysius Foster, better known as Al Foster, the drummer leading that quartet, Dana Stevens on tenor, Adam Birnbaum on piano, and Doug Weiss on bass, from their recording Inspirations and Dedications, and also trumpeter Jeremy Pelt joining this group on various cuts on Inspirations and Dedications, rounding out the Al Foster Quintet. You're listening to Jazz with Dave Schwann and Joey Alexander from his recording Eclipse. Joey is joined by Reuben Rogers on bass and Eric Harlan on drums, and a special guest on tenor sax, Joshua Redman, for Faithful.

Joey Alexander from his recording Eclipse, done during the time of the solar eclipse in August of 2017. The tune here called Faithful. It's Joey's tune. Joshua Redman there on tenor, along with Joey at the piano, of course, Reuben Rogers on bass, and Eric Harland on drums. We have a lot more jazz coming up. We hope you can stay with us for it. Thanks for joining us. Coming up in just a couple minutes, a tribute to the late, great Harold Mayburn, who gave us so much music over the course of his perhaps 60-year career, both as a leader and as a great sideman for any number of jazz musicians. But first, here's Tony Bennett from a concert in Washington, D.C. in 1962.

touches. If you would only say you care, though my pockets may be empty, I'd be a millionaire.

from a release on the Columbia Legacy label called The White House Sessions, live in 1962. Tony Bennett with Rags to Riches, with the Ralph Sharon Trio, Ralph on piano, Hal Gaylor bass, Billy Exner on drums. And Tony is also joined by Dave Brubeck on other cuts here. Our tribute now to the late, great Harold Mayburn, who was always a joy to hear in concert and certainly on records, both as a sideman and as a leader. Harold was one of those players you could always count on. Talk about longevity in the business of music, the business of jazz especially. Harold personified that. And we're going to play something that might be the last recording that Harold made in May of 2019. This is with George Coleman, a long, long-time friend and compatriot. Great quartet here. George Coleman on tenor, Harold on piano, John Weber on bass, and Joe Farnsworth on drums. The recording is just called The Quartet, and here is a tune by George, East 9th Street Blues.

East 9th Street Blues from George Coleman. George wrote the tune. We heard him out front on tenor. The late, great Harold Mayburn on piano, with John Weber on bass and Joe Farnsworth on drums. The George Coleman Quartet from the recording, The Quartet. Why don't we hear from Mr. Mayburn as a leader of a quartet? John Weber is the bassist and Joe Farnsworth on drums here. They are joined by Eric Alexander on tenor from recordings done live at Smoke in New York City. In fact, the name of the two-CD set is The Iron Man, Live at Smoke. Here is Harold Mayburn and the quartet with one of Harold's tunes, A Few Miles from Memphis.

Harold Mayburn and his quartet live at Smoke in January of 2018 and a few miles from Memphis, the title of which stems from the recording session that Harold had for the first time in Muscle Shoals, Alabama, only a few miles from Harold's hometown of Memphis. Along with Mr. Mayburn on the piano, Eric Alexander on tenor there, John Weber on bass, Joe Farnsworth on drums. Music from the late, great Harold Mayburn from his 2-CD set, The Iron Man, live at Smoke. You're listening to Jazz with Dave Schwann and pianist Art Hirahara up next. From his recording Sunward Bound, he's joined by Linda May Han Oh on bass and Rudy Royston on drums for the opening cut, Ruse for Blues Shoes.

ruse for blues shoes. Music by Art Hirahara. It's from his recording Sunward Bound with Art on piano, Linda Mahan O bass, and Rudy Royston on drums. And before that, the late great Harold Mayburn with A Few Miles from Memphis from his 2-CD set The Iron Man Live at Smoke, along with Harold on piano, Eric Alexander on tenor, John Weber on bass, and Joe Farnsworth. We thank you so much for joining us this hour and hope you enjoyed all the great American music we call jazz. Dave Schwann finishing up with Theo Hill from his recording Interstellar Adventures and Cyclic Episode.

0: This is KTEP El Paso. It's 5 o'clock.
1: Good morning. What's the U.S. plan for a peace deal that reopens the Strait of Hormuz? The U.S. and Iran traded fire over the weekend. We're going to hear from the State Department spokesman in this hour of Morning Edition from NPR News. Democrats' chances to win the Senate depend on Graham Plattner of Maine. I'm E. Martinez.
2: And I'm Steve Inskeep. He's an oyster farmer with revelations about his past, including one over the weekend. He tells Layla voters want a real person representing them. Also, President Trump started the Board of Peace by demanding billion-dollar entrance fees. Why is there no money in one of its bank accounts? It's Monday, June 1st. This day in 1990, President George H.W. Bush and Soviet President Mikhail Gorbachev agreed to stop making chemical weapons. The news is next.
3: Live from NPR News in Washington, I'm Libby Casey. Congress returns to the Capitol today after a week's recess with a long to-do list. Republicans want to approve funding for immigration enforcement, but that is stuck because Democrats plan to introduce amendments focused on the fund President Trump created to pay people who claim the federal government targeted them. NPR's Eric McDaniel says Democrats want to get Republicans on the record.
4: It became clear that an amendment outlawing the fund could get, 30 Republican votes, probably, which would be embarrassing for Republicans. So GOP leaders pushed the vote on the package to this week. But President Trump hasn't backed down on the fund in the time they were at home, and it doesn't seem like waiting has made things any easier. Some lawmakers are also angry that the president allocated this money in the first place. He did it unilaterally, even though it is Congress's job to decide how taxpayer dollars are spent.
3: Congress also faces dissent over the Iran war. The House had delayed a vote on a Democratic war powers resolution because Republican absences meant it could have passed before the Memorial Day recess. The U.S. military says it struck various radar and drone launch sites in Iran near the Strait of Hormuz over the weekend. U.S. Central Command says these attacks came in response to Iran shooting down a U.S. drone operating over international waters. NPR's Aya Batraoui has more.
5: CENTCOM says it struck sites on Iran's Kishim Island and Gorakh on Saturday and Sunday after Iran shot down a U.S. drone. Iran's state-linked media quoted the Iranian Revolutionary Guard saying a telecommunications tower was hit in Sirik, where Gorakh City is located. There was no mention of the U.S. attack on Kishim Island. It said the guard responded by targeting the base from which that attack was launched. Kuwait, where U.S. troops are positioned, says its air defenses had intercepted missiles and drones Monday morning. This latest round of violence comes as President Trump wrote a new post on Truth Social urging his critics in Washington to, quote, just sit back and relax, and said a deal with Iran that is, quote, good for the U.S. will be reached. Aya Batraoui, NPR News, Dubai.
3: As things cost more, Americans are putting less aside. Federal data shows the personal savings rate has fallen to the lowest level in years. NPR's Amy Held reports.
6: Inflation is around a three-year high. Wages have not kept up. And nearly half of U.S. households are struggling to afford the basics. A year ago, the personal savings rate was 5.8%. By March, it was down to 3.2%. And in April, the latest reading, it had fallen to 2.6%, according to the Bureau of Economic Analysis.
7: It's one of the lowest rates in the past 65 years.
6: Heather Long is chief economist at Navy Federal Credit Union and author of the Everyday Economic Substack.
7: We're seeing people turning more to credit cards and personal loans and buy now, pay later. We can see some early signs of pullback in home improvement and also in healthcare.
6: Long says she expects things to get tighter into the second half of the year. Amy Held, NPR News.
3: This is NPR in Washington. Florida Governor Ron DeSantis is calling state lawmakers into special session today. As Catherine Welch reports, the governor wants to cut property taxes for many homeowners.
8: DeSantis is calling for future legislation that would fully eliminate taxes for Floridians who own the homes they live in. But to start, he's proposing a new calculation on property taxes that exempts the first $250,000 of the value. He says that would eliminate property taxes for 60% of homeowners. DeSantis says this will help new homeowners, the middle class, and those on a fixed income. The Florida League of Cities is against the plan, saying many cities would struggle to fund public safety at the same level. For NPR News, I'm Catherine Welch in Orlando.
3: Former Federal Reserve Chair Jerome Powell used one of his first major public appearances since leaving the Fed's top post to deliver a broad defense of independent institutions. Powell accepted the John F. Kennedy Profile in Courage Award in Boston last night. Powell, who frequently clashed with President Trump during his 8 years leading the central bank, warned against political interference in monetary policy and described the Fed's independence as a priceless asset. Powell's term as chair ended last month, but he remains on the Fed's governing board. Finland won the Ice Hockey World Championship yesterday, beating Switzerland 1-0 in overtime. The Buffalo Sabres' Konsta Helenius scored the winning goal. Norway earlier stunned Canada 3-2 in overtime in the bronze medal game. 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I'm Libby Casey.
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15: 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I'm Christian McBride. 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

0: It's Morning Edition from NPR News. I'm Steve Inskeep in Washington, D.C.
1: And I'm A. Martinez in Culver City, California. At the official level, there are ceasefires in both the Iran war and the Lebanon war, yet we have reports this morning of fighting on both fronts.
0: The U.S. and Iran have been trading long-distance fire. Israel is expanding ground operations in southern Lebanon, and Israeli troops have captured a medieval castle. In a few moments, we'll speak with State Department spokesman Tommy Pigott about how all this affects a potential peace deal. We begin with the facts on the ground.
1: We're joined by NPR's Greg Myrie in Tel Aviv. Greg, let's start off with the fighting in Iran.
2: Yeah, the U.S. military says American aircraft fired on a number of Iranian sites over the weekend. Now, they include a radar station, some drones, and a command center for drones. And this included an attack on Keshem Island in the Strait of Hormuz. Now, the U.S. says it acted because Iran had earlier shot down a U.S. Predator drone. The U.S. military says this U.S. drone was flying over international waters. And just this morning, Iran says it's fired on a U.S. military base in the region. It didn't say which one. However, Kuwait's military says the country has come under attack from missiles and drones and defended itself. And the U.S. does have a number of bases in Kuwait.
1: Okay, so where does this leave talks to end the war in Iran?
2: Well, President Trump remains confident. He took to Truth Social this morning and said, quote, Iran really wants to make a deal and it will be a good one for the USA. And then he went on to say, just sit back and relax. It will all work out well in the end. It always does. Yet, Abe, we're seeing today just how volatile conditions remain and how fragile the ceasefire is. You know, Trump met with top advisors at the White House Friday afternoon, said he would make a final determination on the proposal to bring the war to an end. But that meeting broke up with no decision. And even if the president does come out in support for a plan, that isn't necessarily enough. The Iranians keep saying that the deal is not finalized and that the details keep shifting.
1: All right. So that's Iran. Let's now turn to Lebanon. That's where Israel claimed military advances over the weekend.
2: Yeah, Israeli forces captured this 900-year-old hilltop castle in southern Lebanon, and it's part of Israel's deepest push into that country in decades. An Israeli flag is now flying over the Beaufort Castle, and from this site, the Israelis have a commanding view over southern Lebanon. The Israelis say Hezbollah was using this area to fire on nearby northern Israel. And this is a historic castle that carries a huge amount of symbolism. It was the scene of battles ever since the Crusaders built it back in the 12th century. And more recently, Israel captured it in a bloody battle during a 1982 invasion of Lebanon. Israel remained there until it withdrew from Lebanon in 2000. So this raises memories of that long Israeli occupation and certainly questions about how long Israel plans to stay this time.
1: How much is the fighting in Lebanon tied to efforts to end the Iran war?
2: Yeah, they're very closely related. Fighting in Lebanon certainly complicates the Iran talks and could potentially undermine them. Iran issues almost daily statements supporting Hezbollah, and it says peace efforts must address the wars in both Iran and Lebanon. Yet Israel's Prime Minister Benjamin Netanyahu keeps saying he wants Israeli forces to keep going in Lebanon. Just this morning, he issued a statement saying he's ordered the military to attack Hezbollah's strongholds in the southern suburbs of Beirut.
1: That's NPR's Greg Myrie in Tel Aviv. Greg, thanks.
2: Sure thing, eh?
0: State Department spokesman Tommy Pigott has been listening along with us. He is on the line. Good morning, sir.
3: Hey, good morning.
0: Welcome to the program. We heard Greg Myrie describe exchanges of fire near the Strait of Hormuz. Of course, there's also action in Lebanon. Does this still count as a ceasefire?
3: Well, look, fundamentally what we're seeing and what we've seen periodically is that the United States military is going to take action to defend our interests, defend our soldiers, defensive action, and that's what's key here. The Secretary of State recently describing that on a trip to Italy as well. I think that's a common sense approach, having defensive action when necessary. Of course, the president describing how the Iranian regime wants a deal, and he has been very clear. There's no secret what the president wants here from the very beginning, to prevent the Iranian regime from having a nuclear weapon. And he's been very transparent on that.
0: And he
3: when it comes to Lebanon, for example, our role here, our goal here in Lebanon is to create the space for good faith conversations to happen between the government of Lebanon and the government of Israel. In this context, we have seen Hezbollah launch hundreds of missile and rocket attacks trying to derail these conversations. So we're trying to see these conversations move forward, but we're not going to expect Israel to take attacks from a terrorist organization without any ability to defend itself.
0: Got it. Lots to follow up on there. First, to your knowledge, how did the president respond to the document that he was apparently shown on Friday that included some possible terms for peace?
3: Well, look, the president has been very clear he wants to see a good deal here. And the president describing over the weekend that we are close to a circumstance, in his belief, of having a deal. But we're not going to have a deal that doesn't address some of the important parameters the president has outlined from the beginning. I think a distinction here in context is we're not going to have a situation where we have a similar deal to the JCPOA, which we view as giving the Iranian regime a roadmap to a nuclear weapon.
0: Oh, this is the Obama administration deal in 2015. Go on.
3: Indeed, yes. So we're going to make sure that this deal is a stronger deal than that, ensures the Iranian regime will not have a nuclear weapon. And the president being clear that we're going to see this objective be fulfilled one way or another. His preference has always been diplomacy, a diplomatic deal. He is a deal maker. But he's going to see the objective fulfilled here that the Iranian regime cannot have a nuclear weapon.
0: Is it your understanding that his answer was no to the terms that were laid before him on Friday?
3: What I can say is that we don't have a deal yet, the president yet to announce that. And ultimately, the president's going to make sure that he sees this objective be fulfilled.
0: Some Republicans a week ago were dismayed by the idea that the United States might, as part of this deal, unfreeze Iranian assets, in effect, a payment that could be billions of dollars. The president did discuss this as the week went on. So under what circumstances would the United States be willing to send money to Iran, if any?
3: Well, the president being clear on Truth Social that there is going to be no exchange of money over the short term here, or no imminent exchange of money. Ultimately, we have that economic fury package, a maximum pressure campaign that has been implemented from the beginning of this administration. And that is something that has been added to continually, including in recent weeks, in order to make sure we're targeting the financing capabilities for the Iranian regime to continue their malign activities, terrorist proxies, weapons programs, etc. So we have those programs in place. And of course, all those programs are contingent on changes in behavior. So I can't predict the future of what will happen. But ultimately, we've been clear, the president's been very clear that the Iranian regime is not going to have the finances they need to do malign activities.
0: He said on Truth Social, no short-term conveyance of money to the Iranians. But he also said on Wednesday, this is at a cabinet meeting, a quote from the president, we have control of money that they claim is theirs. We'll keep control of that money. When they behave properly and when they do what's right, we'll let them have their money. But right now, we're not doing that. It does sound like in the longer term that giving Iran some of these frozen assets would be part of the deal.
3: Well, built into any sort of sanctions package, if you read through the released Treasury state, you'll see that contingent for changes in sanctions policy are behavior. That's built into a lot of these policies. So again, that requires predicting the future. But ultimately, the president wants to make a deal. He wants to see peace throughout the region. He wants to see prosperity, including for the Iranian people. So if we're in a circumstance where the Iranian regime completely changes their behavior, you know, that's built into these sanctions policies. Ultimately, though, we're not going to see a similar deal to the JCPOA, which unlocked frozen funds for the Iranian regime and did not see the results necessary to actually prevent the Iranian regime from getting a nuclear weapon.
0: Oh, wait a minute. So they might unlock funds for the Iranian regime, but you would want stricter terms having to do with the nuclear program. That would be the difference in your mind.
3: Well, I think the difference would be, and I'm not saying necessarily that. What I'm saying here is that built into any sort of sanctions policy is the idea that change of behaviors could lead to changes in sanctions policy. That's built into any sanctions policy, but ultimately, we have that maximum pressure campaign to stop malign activities. So any change in sanctions policy would be contingent on stopping malign activities.
0: The president spoke over the weekend to Lara Trump on Fox News and talked a little bit about the nuclear terms. Let's listen to some of that.
4: One guarantee that I have to have is that there will be no nuclear weapons. They've agreed to that. It was very interesting. They originally said, we will not develop a nuclear weapon. I said, well, what happens if you buy a nuclear weapon? So now it says we will not develop or in any way purchase a military weapon. That's a big difference.
0: Tommy Pickett, I want to be clear. I've covered Iran for a long time. They always say we never will have a nuclear weapon. They always say we never want a nuclear weapon. And, of course, the United States just doesn't find them credible, doesn't believe that. So here's what I want to know. What is the mechanism that's on the table that would make it believable that Iran would never have a nuclear weapon?
3: Well, that's the process being worked through now. As the president indicated on Truth, most of the deal that he is considering concerns mechanisms that would prevent the Iranian regime from having a nuclear weapon. That's a key part of this. Part of the discussion is also the nuclear dust, as the president calls it. What happens with that? The fact that we're going to see that destroyed. So there's mechanisms being worked through right now. The president, again, indicating we're close to a deal, but he's been very clear. He's going to make sure that the Iranian regime cannot have a nuclear weapon.
0: And you just don't know what the mechanism is for that? You can't give us any idea?
3: Well, look, the president's discussed a lot of that. There's a whole lot of technicalities here regarding levels of enrichment, et cetera, et cetera, et cetera, that the president's spoken about very openly. I'm not going to get ahead of where a deal finally lands here until that's announced, but ultimately the president's been very clear on this objective.
0: One other thing you raised at the beginning, you said Hezbollah is firing rockets, Israel is going to respond, and we're not going to stop Israel from that. But there is a situation in which Iran has said any peace deal must include Lebanon. The Israelis have said we must continue our invasion, our incursion into Lebanon. Does that raise the risk that Israel's pursuing its interests in Lebanon might undermine a broader peace deal or even make it impossible?
3: Well, look, some of the malign activities that we've seen the Iranian regime for decades includes the funding of its terrorist proxies like Hezbollah. Hezbollah has brought nothing but death and destruction to the Lebanese people, drawing the Lebanese people into conflict. What we're seeing right now are specific operations from Israel against Hezbollah. The talks we're seeing regarding Lebanon are between the government of Lebanon and Israel. So the Iranian regime is not a party to those talks. This is between the government of Lebanon and Israel. Those are separate. But of course, in the broader context, we are seeing the Iranian regime funding Hezbollah, which has brought conflict, death and destruction to Lebanese people. We have a historic opportunity here to bring these parties to the table, government of Lebanon, government of Israel, for long-term peace and prosperity. That's our goal here, to see those talks go forward. And ultimately, the fastest way to de-escalation is for Hezbollah to stop firing.
0: Okay, Tommy Pigott, I hope we continue this discussion. Thanks so much.
3: Thanks for having me on.
0: He's a spokesperson for the United States Department of State, Secretary of State Rubio. This is NPR News.

0: Good morning and welcome to this Monday. It is the month of June. Miles Davis was born a century ago, May 26, 1926, on the first hour of Morning Jazz. Jenna Lee will feature some covers and originals of the trumpeter, bandleader, and composer. The music of Miles Davis coming at 10 during Morning Jazz. 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
3: On the next Fresh Air, historian Elizabeth Stordor Pryor spent years lecturing on the most charged word in American English and never told a soul that her father was the man who infamously used it, the legendary comic Richard Pryor. We talk about the N-word, growing up as Pryor's daughter, and why late in his career he swore to never say the word again. 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
5: 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I'm A. Martinez.
6: And I'm Steve Inskeep. It is hard to trace the money for President Trump's Board of Peace. This international body formed to support reconstruction of Gaza was set up like an exclusive club. Lifetime membership for countries was supposed to cost $1 billion. The World Bank administers the funds, but the official account has not received any contributions from donor countries, including the United States. So where did the money go? Abigail Hausloner broke the story in the Financial Times.
7: This started as a tip that I was exploring about the legality of the board to begin with, to be able to receive money and spend money. And in talking to people who are intimately familiar with this setup, I found out there is no money that has been put in to this account managed by the World Bank.
6: And that is clear to you from talking with sources, people who know.
7: That's from talking to five different sources with direct knowledge confirmed.
6: $0.
7: That's right.
6: Does that mean that nobody paid the money?
7: No. So what's interesting is there have been some donations to the board. They have just gone around this mechanism that was set up for this purpose. So instead, and this has been done in a sort of secretive roundabout way, but we've learned about donations from the United Arab Emirates and from Morocco. There may also have been from private groups that we don't know about that have gone directly into the JP Morgan account that the board has direct access to. What's noteworthy

0: it's a private bank account. We only know that some of this money is meant to go towards Palestinian police training, towards the board's salaries.
1: But is any money going to Gaza?
0: No. This fund was established, and the Board of Peace was established, with the idea that this was going to be this international body to oversee the rebuilding of post-war Gaza. None of this money is being spent inside Gaza. There's still no Palestinian transitional government operating inside Gaza.
1: There's nobody to receive the money.
0: There's no one to receive the money, is what the Board of Peace says. Yeah. There's also been no resolution to the laws or regulations that would govern this kind of spending, this kind of reconstruction.
1: Has the Board of Peace been able to use the power of its backers, the United States, the UK, other countries, to force any changes in Gaza?
0: No. Look, Gaza is still effectively a war zone. There was this big ceasefire announced last fall. That's what, you know, sort of gave rise to Trump's concept of a Board of Peace. The ceasefire is largely a ceasefire in name. Fighting continues. The vast majority of the population continues to live in very dire humanitarian circumstances. There's aid flowing in, but none of this next phase for Gaza that was outlined by Trump in unveiling the board, we never got there.
1: What has the Board of Peace told you when you asked about your findings?
0: They said that multiple different accounts were set up and that donors just so happened to prefer the JP Morgan account as a destination for their funds over the World Bank account. They couldn't explain why exactly that would be the preference. They just said that that was their preference.
1: Abigail Hausloner of the Financial Times, thanks for coming by.
0: Thank you, Steve.
1: Now, the Board of Peace told Hausloner, as we heard, that there's nobody in Gaza to receive and spend money for rebuilding. And, quote, we're not hoarding money in a bank account and then awarding contracts for things that can't be delivered.
2: Downtown Kyiv is rebuilding after Russian missile attacks last week. The strike destroyed dozens of homes, schools, and businesses in the center of Ukraine's capital. New owners of a cafe who had just opened their doors a few hours earlier found themselves sifting through wreckage. Here's NPR's Hanna Palamarenko.
3: The morning after the strike in Kyiv, the city center is filled with the sounds of cleanup. Glass being swept, rubble hauled away, windows boarded up. The state emergency service is clearing debris from the destroyed Chernobyl museum. The day before, this place sounded completely different. Next door to the Chernobyl museum, husband and wife Yevhen Prusak and Olena Sayenko were opening their own coffee shop, Hogo. They cut the red ribbon. There were flowers on the street. A DJ was playing. It was beautiful, fun, and energetic, Prusak recalls. After a busy opening day, the couple went home, tired but elated. I woke up to the whistling sound of a missile, says Prusak. The coffee shop's alarm had gone off, and the couple immediately drove to the scene without waiting for the all clear. Sayenko filmed the damage, unable to hold back her sobs. The windows, the refrigerators, everything here was smashed, says Sayenko. As another wave of attacks hit the city, the couple took shelter. By early morning, Prusak was back at the coffee shop, picking through the damage. I checked the equipment, the coffee machine and the grinder. They were working, so I started making coffee. I just gave it a try, says Prusak. The couple decided to launch a fundraising campaign to rebuild the cafe. Prusak says the support reflects coffee's role in Ukrainian culture, which is much more than just a morning routine. We don't just serve customers. We offer hospitality, says Prusak. He adds that shared experience of the aftermath have brought local business owners closer together. I've stopped drinking coffee at my place, says Prusak. He now goes across the street for coffee as they share updates and advice on rebuilding. As crews clear rubble from the neighboring Chernobyl Museum, Sayenka and Prusak serve coffee and treats at the cafe's few remaining tables and chairs, waiting for an assessment of the damage. Like the rest of Ukraine, they see only one option: rebuild and carry on. Hanna Palamarenko, NPR News.

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1: Across Africa, U.S. funding of HIV/AIDS programs is being changed dramatically. And in Mozambique, doctors are battling the disease alongside big infrastructure challenges, like access to electricity and water.
2: Water and power are still struggling in the country. It's still a huge problem.
1: I'm Juana Summers, the fragile state of Mozambique's AIDS treatment, on All Things Considered from NPR News.
3: Next time on Hearts of Space, new Andean ambient and film music, inspired by the brilliant folk sounds of the High Andes Plateau, by Gustavo Santaolalla, Ciro Hurtado, Jorge Alfano, Lisbeth Scott, and more. I'm Stephen Hill, a program called Altiplano 2 on the next Hearts of Space.
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5: Live from NPR News in Washington, I'm Dave Mattingly. Despite efforts to extend the ceasefire between the U.S. and Iran, American and Iranian forces have carried out more strikes in the Middle East. U.S. Central Command says multiple Iranian radar and drone launching sites were hit over the weekend near the Strait of Hormuz in response to Iran shooting down a U.S. Predator drone operating over international waters. Kuwaiti forces say they intercepted Iranian missiles and drones earlier today. President Trump's anti-weaponization fund is getting pushback from the courts as well as members of Congress, including some Republicans in the Senate. A judge is temporarily blocking the government from establishing the fund designed to reimburse people who claim to have been targeted by the federal government. NPR's Jacqueline Diaz has more.
6: President Trump and other folks in the White House have said repeatedly that he does not get any personal benefit from this fund, and the Justice Department has defended its legality. The DOJ, for its part, did not respond to a request for comment from NPR. But we do know that some Trump supporters who feel like they've been targeted by the DOJ have started applying for the fund. So far, that's included Michael Caputo, a Trump ally, and former Health and Human Services spokesman. He has said he and his family were targeted by the Biden administration.
5: That's NPR's Jacqueline Diaz. This is NPR News. The driver of a charter bus involved in a deadly crash on Interstate 95 in Virginia is facing charges that include involuntary manslaughter. State police say the bus slammed into at least 8 vehicles near a work zone before dawn on Friday, leaving 5 people dead and more than 40 others injured. That crash occurred about 40 miles south of Washington, D.C. The Atlantic hurricane season begins today. NPR's Julia Simon says forecasters are predicting a below-average number of named storms.
7: Last month, forecasters with the National Oceanic and Atmospheric Administration said they expected this year's Atlantic hurricane season to be relatively quiet. NOAA is predicting 3 to 6 hurricanes, while 7 is the average annual number. That's in large part because the El Niño weather pattern will likely emerge this year. El Niños typically increase the strong winds that can tear apart developing storms. But while the Atlantic region may catch a break this year, the Eastern Pacific could face more storms, and the Federal Emergency Management Agency is going into this hurricane season with far less staff. Julia Simon, NPR News.
5: The U.S. men's national soccer team beat Senegal yesterday 3-2 in a friendly in North Carolina in one of their final warm-ups ahead of the World Cup. The tournament gets underway in 10 days at venues in the U.S., Canada, and Mexico. I'm Dave Mattingly in Washington.
8: And the time is 5:33. Welcome to the month of June. It is June 1st. Degrees. Today's high close to 98. 98 degrees. There is a chance that we'll see some showers and thunderstorms tomorrow evening, possibly even Wednesday. For tonight, though, increasing clouds, a low of 76.

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1: 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I'm Steve Inskeep.
2: I'm Martinez.
3: And I'm Leila Fadel. The path to turning the Senate blue runs in part through the state of Maine. And that hinges on the presumptive Democratic nominee Graham Plattner, an oyster farmer and Marine Corps veteran plagued with scandal. The anti-establishment candidate seemingly came out of nowhere to fight for the seat that Republican Susan Collins has held for nearly 30 years.
4: Everybody knows that this system is built to screw working people. And what we need in this country is a clear political message about who is to blame. Because it isn't immigrants, it's not trans kids, it's billionaires, it's corporations.
3: But Plattner's controversial past keeps catching up with him. Over the weekend, the Wall Street Journal reported that Plattner exchanged sexually explicit messages with multiple women early in his marriage. Soon after the story published, Plattner's wife, Amy Gertner, defended him in a video posted to X.
5: I think it's shameful behavior to spend time and energy and resources on negative ads and negative stories on Graham when all he's trying to do is improve the lives of people who work for a living.
3: The controversies around Plattner don't end there. Last fall, old Reddit posts showing him making racist comments and blaming sexual assault on victims came to light. He's apologized repeatedly since. I recently sat down with him before the weekend's revelations and asked why so many voters had either forgiven him or turned a blind eye.
6: Well, I think it's mostly forgiveness. I mean, because when I explained it, I just pointed out that, look, I've not always been who I am today. I grew up in the infantry. The infantry is a place of hyper-masculinity. It's a place of intense violence. Things that are seen as virtues there are generally not seen as virtues in the normal world. And then I had to struggle with how do I come out of that and integrate back into society. And I think a lot of people recognize that the ability to transform, the ability to change, is kind of just a normal human trait.
3: There was also a tattoo that resembled a Nazi SS symbol. He said he got it on a drunken night with fellow Marines in 2007 and didn't know its Nazi connection.
7: The one thing that I heard from regular people who were trying to figure out whether they believed you, specifically about this tattoo, because you said, I didn't know what it was, but you've also described yourself as a military history buff. And yep. Their question is, how did he not know if he is a military history buff?
6: Because that motif I have seen on French Foreign Legion units. Mm-hmm. I have seen it on U.S. Special Forces ODAs. I've seen it on other Marines. Skulls and crossbones of a myriad of versions are, for fairly obvious reasons, incredibly popular in combat units throughout history. So that's why.
3: I spoke with Plattner last week in Maine as part of our Newsmakers video podcast series. When the latest controversy came to light, I offered a follow-up interview. His campaign said he was too busy, but Plattner provided a statement that said in part that he and his wife went through something hard because of him, and quote, people don't care about gossip or headlines. They care that you're fighting for their hospitals, their paycheck, their kids. Together, though, the controversies raise a big question. Does Graham Plattner have too much baggage to carry on? Or can his political plans that have generated so much enthusiasm carry him through?
6: I mean, I don't think there are a lot of Americans that want the world to think that everything they ever said when they were 25 is who they are forever.
7: But it also still comes up with your own party. I mean, just a few days ago, Congressman Jake Auchincloss said the tattoo that was once on your chest that you've now covered up should be disqualifying, and he wants Maine voters to agree with him, meaning not choose you.
6: Right. So I guess he wants to choose Susan Collins. Interesting choice for a Democrat. One, Jake Auchincloss lives in Massachusetts, so I'm not actually all that worried about what he thinks. Also, what's disqualifying for the record is the fact that Susan Collins has not represented the people of Maine. the fact that we are seeing our healthcare system collapse in the state. That's disqualifying. It's very clear that here in the state of Maine, the voters really do understand that I am who I claim to be. I'm a very real person, warts and all.
3: Plattner often points to the PTSD. He said he suffered from what he saw in combat as a way to explain his past behavior.
6: When I kind of was in my darkest moments after my military service, I mean, I was extremely isolated. I was very alone. And I felt that, like, if I opened up to people, if people saw my weaknesses, they would, like, judge me for it. And so the best thing to do was kind of put on this sort of tough guy persona. And that was the unhappiest I've ever been.
3: Those memories are also why he opposes today's war with Iran.
7: What do you think the U.S. military's role in the world should be? I mean, we hear from Secretary Hegseth a particular view of warriors who pursue, quote, maximum lethality. What do you see the U.S. military's role in the future to be?
6: Defending the United States in the interests of the American people. I do not see how the war in Iran is doing either of those things. I mean, I fought in two wars that, when I look back on them, didn't really seem to have much point. There was an immense amount of suffering. We spent, it looks like in the end, it's going to be somewhere around $8 trillion on the wars in Iraq and Afghanistan for nothing. Just a bucket of blood that we just dumped cash into for 20 straight years. That is not protecting the interests of the average American. That is using militarism and war as a excuse for people to make profit and for people in power to try to protect themselves electorally, to wrap themselves in the flag so they don't have to talk about the fact that their domestic policies are garbage and are not helping the average person. I just don't have any patience for it. And as someone who had to see all of that close up and personal, for someone who frankly still has to deal with the fact that I know what it looks like when American-made high explosives interact with children, it's an awful thing. It stays with you the rest of your life. Knowing that I went through those experiences because people in political power simply see war as a game or a tool. Pete Hegseth is literally using the U.S. military to make up for the fact that he's insecure about his own military service. That's insane.
7: That's what you think he's doing?
6: Yeah. I mean, he was a National Guard major. No shade to the National Guard at all. I was in the National Guard. But his combat record doesn't look like the combat record of a lot of other people. And I think deep down inside, it makes him insecure. And so now he gets to literally start wars so he can pretend that he's this big, tough guy. Never went to Ranger school. So, you know, not sure how tough he actually is.
3: That was presumptive Democratic nominee for Senate in Maine, Graham Plattner. You can hear more about his policies, his thoughts on masculinity and his own party on NPR's video podcast Newsmakers. Find that on NPR's YouTube channel or the NPR app. Also, we asked Secretary of Defense Pete Hegseth to sit down with us for an interview to speak about the criticisms here and his larger policies. We haven't heard back. That invitation remains open. This is NPR News.
2: 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It's 5:42 on this Monday, June 1st. The El Pasoans Fighting Hunger Mobile Pantry has partnered with UTEP and invites all their students, staff, and faculty every Monday to the Helen of Troy parking lot to restock your pantry. 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Up next, wellness influencers are promoting supplements of cow colostrum, the first milk that mammals produce after giving birth, for advancing immunity and a healthy gut. Does science back up their advice? 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
5: Good morning, I'm Steve Inskeep. An orchestra performed in Sydney, Australia, music from the movie La La Land. And the keyboard player got sick. 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A college student volunteered, held his own, and even improvised a synth solo. The next day, he was back on stage, playing piano in church. Wow. It's Morning Edition.
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7: It's Morning Edition from NPR News. I'm Amy Martinez.
5: And I'm Steve Inskeep. Good morning. The first milk that mammals produce after giving birth is called colostrum. It's also called liquid gold because it's full of antibodies that build up a newborn's immunity. Supplements made from cow colostrum have become popular, often marketed as a support for gut health. Reporter Ari Daniel looked into the science behind these claims.
8: It didn't take long for me to find a bunch of wellness videos talking up colostrum on TikTok.
9: Not only do I have the flattest stomach I've ever had.
10: I actually take a raw, organic form of colostrum.
11: Having trouble with your gut? Start some colostrum.
12: Like liquid gold for your skin and gut health.
8: To figure out what was real and what was hype, I reached out to a handful of researchers. Raymond Playford is a gastroenterologist at the University of West London and medical director of Pantherx, a company that produces and distributes colostrum. He's been studying its potential health benefits for 30-odd years. He says it's vital for newborn mammals, including cow calves.
13: But there is an excess of colostrum which is collected and processed.
8: It can then be pasteurized and packaged for human consumption. And Playford says the research is promising. A lot of it's been conducted in animal models, but there have been a handful of small studies in people.
13: We can definitely say that it does have an effect on the human gut.
8: There's preliminary work suggesting colostrum may improve certain forms of inflammatory bowel syndrome, gastroenteritis, and upper respiratory tract infections, as well as stunting in children. Playford thinks the way colostrum may work is by helping seal the gut's mucosal lining.
13: It helps stabilize the gut to strengthen it, to stop it being leaky going forward.
8: Others are more muted in their appraisal, like Elise Shapiro, a licensed dietitian nutritionist who runs a virtual private practice.
14: From a safety profile, I don't have a problem with it. I think it has one of the lower risks of some of the other products out there, but I just don't think that we know enough yet.
8: Shapiro's seen the studies showing that colostrum can help treat ailments of the gut, but she says they've tended to focus on particular populations in the short term, elite athletes or folks contending with a specific condition. So she's not sure how broadly effective colostrum is for everyday gut troubles like bloating and constipation.
14: So we're looking for solutions, but typically your solution isn't just sitting in a supplement.
8: Rather, she recommends focusing on improving one's overall lifestyle, an idea that Rick Bloomer agrees with. He's a nutrition scientist and dean of the College of Health Sciences at the University of Memphis.
15: Colostrum does seem to have some benefits with regards to mitigating that leaky gut. Of course, it's not unusual for marketers and quote-unquote influencers to exaggerate some of the claims.
8: Bloomer stresses the importance of regular physical activity, a wholesome diet, sufficient sleep, and reduced stress levels.
15: Those things we know are most important when it comes to gut health, immune function, etc. To think that I can use a supplement but ignore those other factors is a big mistake.
8: If lifestyle improvements don't work, Bloomer says it may be worth trying a colostrum supplement for a couple months, but without changing anything else. Still, he advises that generally, the money one spends on supplements may be better spent on healthy foods, which can have a broader positive impact on the body. For NPR News, I'm Ari Daniel.
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16: 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I'm Steve Seal. That's next time on APM's Symphony Cast.
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19: Good morning. It's 5:50 on this Monday, June 1st. It's going to be warm today, a high close to, let's say, 98 degrees. Coming up on Morning Edition, up next, Los Angeles is home to a huge Iranian diaspora, and is slated to host World Cup matches where Iran will play. How is that diaspora feeling about the world, about the coming World Cup amidst the U.S. war in Iran? Stay tuned.

0: 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I'm Steve Inskeep.
1: And I'm Amy Martinez. President Trump had plans for a concert this summer on the National Mall in D.C. to celebrate the country's 250th anniversary. More than half of the musical artists who were listed on the program now will not perform. NPR's culture correspondent Manolita Del Barco joins us to discuss. So Manolita, who was originally on this lineup?
2: Yes, so the organizers said the Great American State Fair, as they called it, would be a celebration of patriotism. They announced nine musical acts, including the 1990s rapper Vanilla Ice. He said he's down for the concert, but he doesn't take the politics of it too seriously. Here's what he told TMZ.
3: I don't even vote, so I don't even care. I'll go play for Putin and I'll play in Iran if you want. It don't matter. It's just music. What's the big deal, man? We're just entertainers.
2: But to fans, it apparently is a big deal, and artists started getting criticism because the event is backed by President Trump. Hip-hop artist Young MC, who you may remember for his 1989 hit Bust a Move, he announced he would not perform, saying artists were never told about any political involvement with the event. Country singer Martina McBride posted on X that she had been presented with an opportunity to perform at a nonpartisan event, but that turned out to be misleading. Also canceling the gig was one of the original lip syncers of Milli Vanilli and the remnants of the funk soul group The Commodores, also the band called Morris Day and the Time, minus the original Morris Day.
1: So are there any other examples of artists busting a move and canceling on an event promoted by the White House?
2: Yeah, there was backlash after Trump was named chairman of the board of the Kennedy Center. Artists began canceling their performances, including composer Philip Glass, soprano Renee Fleming, the San Francisco Ballet, and the musical Hamilton. They bowed out of performing at the Kennedy Center, or as the new board renamed it, the Donald J. Trump and the John F. Kennedy Memorial Center for the Performing Arts. Just last Friday, a federal judge ordered that Trump's name be removed from the building and blocked his planned renovation of the center. That prompted the president to announce he was canceling his involvement with the Kennedy Center. The White House said it would appeal the judge's ruling.
1: President Trump posted about the Freedom 250 cancellations this weekend. What do you have to say?
2: Trump posted on Truth Social, quote, "I understand artists are getting the yips having to do with their performance." He added that he should replace those he called, quote, "highly paid third-rate artists who nobody wants to hear, whose music is boring." Over the weekend, the concert's organizers, Freedom 250, announced that the president, who they called the visionary of the event, will headline the opening ceremony on Wednesday, June 24th. Trump says it will be a Make America Great Again rally.
1: So what has Trump said about becoming the new headliner?
2: Well, on Truth Social, Trump called himself the, quote, "number one attraction anywhere in the world," and, quote, "the man who gets much larger audiences than Elvis in his prime." Well, I did some research, and I found that Elvis Presley's largest concert, Aloha from Hawaii, in 1973, had an estimated global TV audience of more than a billion viewers. That's a concert where Elvis famously wears a white bell-bottom jumpsuit decorated with rhinestone American bald eagles.
1: That's NPR's Manolita Del Barco. Manolita, thank you very much.
2: Thank you.
0: Very well done. As the name implies, the World Cup in the United States will include teams from around the world, including Iran. Two games will be in Los Angeles, which has a huge Iranian community. Libby Rainey of LAist News reports.
4: It's a Sunday morning in LA, and members of Aria FC are warming up for a soccer match. This group of mainly Iranians has been in a league together for years, and now they're wrestling with complicated feelings about the Iranian team playing in their city. Nader Adeli follows soccer in his home country of Iran and is excited to root for those players on the world stage. He hopes politics will be left out of it. He thinks a lot of his teammates feel the same way.
5: They want the team to be here, lots of us. We registered to win the ticket for this tournament.
4: Bobby Riahi, another player, expressed more mixed feelings about cheering for the Iranian team.
6: People are oppressed in Iran, right? Given the condition, given the war and everything, cheering for a team that, you know, not everybody's heart is in it, it's hard.
4: Mehran Janani says some people don't want the team here at all.
7: There are some folks that are excited. There are some folks are not happy for the presence of Iranian team. And that all comes down to politics, unfortunately.
4: The dynamics on this soccer field mirror a larger narrative tension in the diaspora, according to Nikki Akhavan. She's Iranian-American and a professor at the Catholic University of America in D.C., where she studies Iranian culture and media. She's also a soccer fan and has been following conversations around the coming World Cup. She says that during the last World Cup, there was a push from some Iranians around the world to boycott the team after a crackdown on protests about women's rights and other issues in Iran. Now she thinks the war has resurfaced those conversations as some oppose the war and others are frustrated that it hasn't led to regime change. Some, she says, associate the team with the government.
8: There's this narrative that, oh, it's not the Iranian team, it's the Islamic Republic team.
4: Akhavan herself sees the team as representatives of the Iranian people, not their government.
8: My argument is you can't concede to the state and say, okay, well, you know, it's your team. No, it's a national team, and so you want to support that team.
4: While Iranians in L.A. navigate these tricky politics, some are hoping the World Cup can foster unity after Iran's deadly crackdown against protesters in January and the U.S. war that followed. Shaheen Ferdowsi runs a Persian restaurant called Meymouni Cafe. It's near Westwood, where he grew up, a neighborhood dense with Iranian shops and restaurants.
9: There's a reason why it's called Tehranjalis. The heartbeat of the Persian diaspora is in Los Angeles.
4: Ferdowsi has hosted events to bring Iranians together during this challenging year to connect over their shared culture and get away from polarized online environments. Now he's planning on hosting watch parties.
9: Not only am I excited that the Iran national team is coming to play here because they're going to have so much fan support, but I'm also excited to have all of the Iranians from the rest of North America and probably Europe, right?
4: Still, Iranians in LA will be gathering in a moment of uncertainty. Sheila Rossi, who was born in Iran and is now the mayor of the small city of South Pasadena, says she'll probably be watching the matches, but her mind is on the continuing war.
10: It's still very, like, tenuous right now. We're not sure what's going to happen.
4: She's worried about her family still in Iran. For NPR News, I'm Libby Rainey in Los Angeles.
0: It's Morning Edition from NPR News. I'm Steve Inskeep.
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0: 5:59 on this Monday, June 1st. First signs of summer coming are going to happen today with a high of 98 degrees. Mostly sunny conditions, not very windy at all. Increasing clouds tonight, and then tomorrow, a 20% chance of showers and thunderstorms after 5 p.m. Increasing to 50% later on tomorrow evening. But for today, you can enjoy a nice, let's call it very warm, close to hot, Monday. Not seeing any issues in traffic at the moment. 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
1: Good morning. New Jersey's governor criticized violent protests at an ICE detention center, and there's now a half-mile curfew zone. New Jersey Senator Cory Booker joins us in this hour of Morning Edition from NPR News. Two federal courts are now looking into President Trump's settlement in the lawsuit he brought against himself. I'm Steve Inskeep.
2: And I'm A. Martinez. We hear from a former judge who argued Trump deceived one of those courts. Also, Stanford students reporting forced the university's president to resign. His new book looks at how Silicon Valley invests in freshmen before they even have a company to pitch. It's Monday, June 1st. On this day in 1974, a medical journal published Dr. Henry Heimlich's method for saving people choking on food. News is next.
3: Live from NPR News in Washington, I'm Libby Casey. The U.S. military says it struck various radar and drone launch sites near the Strait of Hormuz in recent days. U.S. Central Command says these attacks came in response to Iran shooting down a U.S. drone operating over international waters. Over the weekend, President Trump said the U.S. and Iran are close to a peace deal. But State Department spokesman Tommy Pigott told NPR's Morning Edition that there is not yet a deal.
4: The president has been very clear he wants to see a good deal here. And the president describing over the weekend that we are close to a circumstance, in his belief, of having a deal. But we're not going to have a deal that doesn't address some of the important parameters the president has outlined from the beginning.
3: Pigott pushed back on Republican concerns that the U.S. might unfreeze Iranian assets as part of an agreement and said there will be no exchange of money over the short term. Ukraine targeted oil and gas infrastructure in several regions of Russia over the weekend. The attacks are the latest in a growing campaign of Ukrainian strikes on Russia's energy industry that Kyiv calls long-range sanctions. From Moscow, NPR's Charles Maines reports.
5: Ukraine said its drone struck an oil refinery in the Russian city of Saratov, some 500 miles to the southeast of Moscow, with the local governor confirming damage to civilian infrastructure. Separately, authorities in Russia's southern Krasnodar region said a drone struck a large fuel depot, causing a massive fire. Months of Ukrainian attacks have degraded Russia's oil export capacity, by some estimates up to 40%. Yet the attacks also appear to be taking a toll on domestic consumption. The Kremlin-backed government in occupied Crimea announced rationing of petrol on the peninsula, with social media users reporting long lines of cars outside gas stations. Charles Maines, NPR News, Moscow.
3: The same technology used to produce COVID vaccines is behind a new advance in skin cancer treatment. NPR's Allison Aubrey reports a new study in the Journal of Clinical Oncology finds a messenger RNA vaccine can be very effective at preventing a recurrence of melanoma when used in combination with an immunotherapy drug.
6: Scientists used mRNA technology to create a personalized immunotherapy for melanoma patients who are at high risk of having the cancer come back and spread. Dr. Janice Maynor of NYU is one of the authors of the new study.
7: After 5 years of follow-up, 68.8% of patients who took the combination therapy remained cancer-free.
6: In addition, 92% of patients who received the personalized immunotherapy were still alive at the five-year mark, a significant reduction in the risk of dying from melanoma. Each year, about 112,000 melanomas are diagnosed in the U.S. It can also spread to organs including the brain and lungs. Melanoma experts say this is a landmark advance in how high-risk melanomas could be treated. Allison Aubrey, NPR News.
3: This is NPR News. Opposition to AI data centers is growing in many parts of the country, where some residents worry about environmental and quality of life impacts. NPR's Windsor Johnston reports supporters argue the facilities are essential to powering the next generation of technology.
8: Residents in several communities say they're worried about noise, electricity demand, water use, and environmental impacts that AI data centers could bring. Terry Clower with George Mason University says some of those concerns are not supported by evidence.
9: It almost reminds me of the stuff that we used to hear about cell phone towers in the 1990s. We were all going to become X-Men because we were radiated or, you know, we have brain cancer from using our cell phones. And it's just become almost hysteria in some cases now.
8: Clower says AI data centers are becoming critical infrastructure for technologies like artificial intelligence and cybersecurity, but says that communities need facts to weigh the trade-offs. Windsor Johnston, NPR News.
3: Malaysia has begun enforcing its ban on social media accounts for children under 16. Starting today, platforms like Facebook and TikTok must implement age verification systems or face fines. It's part of a global push to create online guardrails for young users. Australia, Brazil, and Indonesia have created similar bans. Rescue workers in Laos are searching for an alternative way into a flooded cave where two people have been trapped for nearly 2 weeks. Heavy rain has made the main entry impassable. Five of the seven people initially trapped have been rescued. This is NPR.
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16: 6:07 on KTEP. 65 degrees on our way to a high close to 98. Increasing clouds tonight with a low of 76 degrees. Not seeing any issues in traffic at the moment. 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
1: It's Morning Edition from NPR News. I'm Steve Inskeep in Washington, D.C.
2: And I'm A. Martinez in Culver City, California. An immigration detention facility in New Jersey is at the center of demonstrations against President Trump's deportation efforts. There's now a curfew keeping protesters half a mile away from the site where they say detainees are being mistreated. In just a few minutes, we'll hear from New Jersey Senator Cory Booker. He's one of the lawmakers returning from a holiday break to a Congress with a long to-do list.
1: Republicans want to approve funding for immigration enforcement for the rest of Trump's term. That would be insurance against Republicans losing power to Democrats in Congress who would not vote for so much money. But the funding measure that Trump wants is stuck because of something Trump did. He claimed the power to give taxpayer money to people who claim the federal government targeted them, including Trump supporters who attacked the Capitol.
2: Eric McDaniel reports on Congress for us. So, Eric, how did immigration funding and the president's nearly $2 billion anti-weaponization fund get all mixed together like this?
17: Well, in order to pass something on a party line vote in the Senate, procedurally, you've got to let the minority party, in this case, Democrats, propose a lot of amendments to the bill. And those amendments can be on well, I guess whatever Democrats want. So for the 3-year immigration enforcement bill, Democrats are going to propose amendments that put their Republican peers on the record about this anti-weaponization fund. It became clear, though, that an amendment outlawing the fund could get like 30 Republican votes, probably, which would be embarrassing for Republicans. So GOP leaders pushed the vote on the package to this week. But President Trump hasn't backed down on the fund in the time they were at home, and I'm just going to say it doesn't seem like waiting has made things any easier. Some lawmakers are also angry that the president allocated this money in the first place. He did it unilaterally, even though it is, of course, Congress's job to decide how taxpayer dollars are spent.
18: Yeah, and then, Eric, there's another sticking point, and that's been votes over the Iran war.
17: Right. Folks might remember the Senate actually advanced a measure that would force an end to the conflict, which is driving up the cost of living and very unpopular among the American public. In part, that's because the president keeps making enemies of Senate Republicans. Trump backed a primary opponent against Louisiana's Bill Cassidy, and after Cassidy lost his reelection race, he joined with Democrats in their effort to force an end to the war. The House of Representatives actually delayed a vote on a Democratic war powers resolution after it looked like Republican absences meant it would have passed. But all of this, of course, is mostly symbolic. The president can veto any of these resolutions that reach his desk. But I should also say the Constitution does give Congress the power to declare war and regulate military conflicts, and Trump is legally required to get their approval in order to continue his war. That has not happened.
18: And just a guess, I imagine the political dynamics only get a lot more difficult as we get closer to November in the general election.
17: You know, that's a good guess. For one, the president's GOP lawmaker enemies list continues to swell. He pushed out not just Cassidy, but also Senator John Cornyn, Representative Thomas Massie out of their seats. So for Speaker of the House, Mike Johnson, who has effectively a one-vote majority because of what we're told is a long-term medical absence among one of his members, that means Massie could decide to sink any vote he chooses. And as we move out of primary races, where party voters matter the most, and into general election season, where all voters matter, midterm headwinds are only going to blow stronger. There are so few races, though, that are actually competitive, maybe 25. But with majorities this narrow, you only need a few seats to flip for Capitol Hill to just be turned upside down.
18: That's NPR's Eric McDaniel. Eric, thanks.
17: Thank you.
18: Violent confrontations continued in Newark, New Jersey this weekend between police and protesters outside an ICE detention facility. It's the latest flashpoint for the Trump administration's federal deportation campaign. Here's Michael Saul Warren of member station WNYC.
19: Delaney Hall is the largest of two privately run ICE detention centers in New Jersey. Detainees and advocates have spent months calling for the 1,200-bed facility's closure amid ongoing complaints of poor conditions inside. In recent days, intense demonstrations outside Delaney Hall were marked by clashes between protesters and law enforcement, first ICE agents and then state police. Three people were arrested Saturday night after authorities say a group of masked individuals moved aggressively towards police who used force to clear the scene. Governor Mikey Sherrill said Sunday it was a black mark on a day of otherwise peaceful protests.
20: Violent, chaotic clashes hurt everyone. They put the lives of both protesters and law enforcement in danger. They take the focus away from people inside Delaney Hall and their families. And they raise the temperature with ICE.
19: Newark officials Sunday set a nightly curfew around the facility and are restricting access to the road the facility is on. Geo Group, the private company that runs the facility, said in statements to NPR it meets all federal standards for the detention center. In separate statements to NPR, DHS has denied claims of detainees being mistreated. New Jersey leaders are walking a fine line. Cheryl says she doesn't want to give ICE any pretext for surging activity in the state like what happened in Minnesota and Chicago. But the governor wants better conditions for detainees, and she also wants Delaney Hall to ultimately be shut down. That matches demands from detainee families, congressional Democrats, and immigrant advocates like Kathy O'Leary of Pax Christi, a Catholic peace group.
21: This is not about law enforcement. This is not about enforcing immigration laws. This is about repressing a population within our community.
19: By Sunday, a state police perimeter was keeping demonstrators a half mile away from the facility. Visitors were allowed at Delaney Hall, but only with a police escort. For NPR News, I'm Michael Saul Warren in Newark.
1: New Jersey Senator Cory Booker knows the ground of this protest very well. He is a former mayor of Newark, New Jersey, and he's on the line. Senator, welcome back.
22: Thank you for having me.
1: One of your successors is Mayor Roz Baraka imposed a curfew that would keep protesters away from the ICE facility. And, of course, the governor, we heard, says that violence just pulls attention away from the detainees. Do you believe they're making the right moves?
22: This is an ongoing situation, and it's currently evolving rapidly. And we have a lot of people from the Proud Boys to Greg Vivino coming from outside of our state to do just this, to try to escalate violence and conflict in front of the facility and distract from the moral urgency of this facility that should be closed and the really conscious, shocking reality of what's going on inside the facility. So I've been monitoring it, working with the rest of the congressional delegation to try to make sure that people have the right to peacefully protest. These protests outside of Delaney Hall have been going on for many months.
0: Mm-hmm.
22: But unfortunately right now, there's a lot of folks who are trying to come in and precipitate violence to distract from the moral urgency of the crisis inside the facility.
0: I want to make sure I understand the allegation you're making here, Senator. When you talk about the Proud Boys coming in, or you say that Greg Bovino, a former federal official in the Trump administration, is coming in, are you essentially saying this violence is almost a false flag, that it is being provoked by people on the political right rather than the left?
22: Again, I think we distract from what's going on inside when we start talking about left-right accusations. We have a moral urgency, a moral stain on our state, which is this facility that is doing unconscionable things within our community. And I think those folks who have been protesting, those folks, who, like, including myself and the governor, who have been demanding this close, that the violence that's escalating outside is distracting from the moral call, the consistent moral call about what's going on inside.
0: And I understand, but you raised the matter of the likes of Greg Bovino there. Are you saying that people on the right are responsible for this violence that we've seen video of?
22: No, I'm saying right now, clearly, we have people coming into our state, into our community, disrupting the peaceful protesters, disrupting peace and order and the moral urgency of the moment. They're definitely the Proud Boys that did come, and Greg Bovino did come. And that's just evidence of what we're trying to make sure we stop, is those people who want to create violence and give space for peaceful protests. And again, to keep the light of this urgency on what is going on inside. I visited inside that facility, and what is going on inside of there would shock the conscience of our country. And that's what we're trying to bring it into.
0: Senator, let me ask you about the other story we just heard about. Our congressional correspondent, Eric McDaniel, talked about an immigration funding bill that appears to be stuck because Democrats want an amendment that would block President Trump from this $1.776 billion fund that would go to people who claim that they were targeted by the government, possibly including people who attacked the Capitol on January 6th. Are you confident that there is no way that immigration bill can pass without that amendment attached to it?
22: Well, first of all, we're blocking, and I'm not going to vote for another dollar to fund a reckless, out of control, and very cruel agency, which is what we're seeing right now as Americans have witnessed mass agents jumping out of unmarked cars, throwing American citizens to the ground, breaking into homes, menacing around churches and schools and more. But yes, this smash and grab slush fund that is ironically named with the price of $1.776 billion, which harkens back to our founding, but our founding was about stopping rulers from being able to take public money and do with what they want, including to fund people who beat cops on January 6th. So we are working very hard to call that out, and any bill that tries to move through the Senate is going to have amendments on it to block this president's smash and grab cop beating fund. We're going to do everything we can to force them to take votes on the president's vanity projects, from his arch to his ballroom, because this is a president that seems to be concerned about everything except for what people in our country want to be concerned with, which is driving prices down, restoring the massive health care cuts, and really being focused on our own economy.
0: Eric McDaniel told us that this fund is so unpopular, even with Republicans, there might be 30 Republican votes against it. Do you believe that after a weekend of whatever there may have been, arm-twisting conversations, that a lot of Republicans are still going to be with you on this?
22: Yeah, I really hope so. We've seen this Republican Party, unfortunately, lay down for the president on many unpopular things in America. But more and more as we get closer to November elections, we're seeing an electorate that doesn't give a damn about left or right, but they know that the Republican Party has been dead wrong, and that Congress, which swore an oath to check and balance, to provide accountability and oversight to the president, this Republican-controlled Congress has just let him do whatever he wants, from an unconstitutional war abroad to doing things that are driving up costs, skyrocketing costs.
0: I've got to stop it there. But Senator Cory Booker, it's a pleasure. Thank you so much, sir.
22: Thank you.
0: This is NPR News.
16: 6:19 on this Monday, June 1st. It's going to be a hot one today, a high near 98. Coming up, How to Rule the World. NPR's Steve Inskeep talks to Theo Baker, whose college newspaper investigation brought down Stanford University president. In 2023, Baker's new book on education and power is How to Rule the World. 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
18: This is Morning Edition from NPR News. I'm A. Martinez.
0: And I'm Steve Inskeep. Many people in Washington, D.C. know the journalists Peter Baker and Susan Glasser. Susan writes for The New Yorker. Her husband, Peter, is a White House correspondent for The New York Times. They sent their son, Theo Baker, to Stanford University a few years ago. He joined the school paper and broke a story that forced the university president to resign.
24: Mark Tessier Levine, I uncovered over the course of my reporting, had overseen several labs at different institutions in which researchers under his purview falsified results.
0: Theo Baker was suddenly famous, with all the upsides and downsides for a teenager. Baker had gone to Stanford to study tech, not journalism. Stanford is in Silicon Valley, intimately connected with tech firms and billionaires. And Theo Baker began to sense another story.
24: I was only a few weeks in when I ended up at a mansion party in the hills. And it was funded by a slush fund that funneled cash into the pockets of teenagers.
0: Tech executives and venture capitalists were competing to be the first to invest in talented teenagers. Baker is now 22 and expects to graduate in 2 weeks and has written a book about what he learned in college. It's called How to Rule the World.
24: There was this sort of Stanford inside Stanford, where the most elite students who are going to found the trillion-dollar companies are dragged into this alternate reality and foisted with excess and access and learn how to cut corners.
0: Why would wealthy people be giving money to teenagers? What's going on?
24: So this is a gold rush. You know, people are trying to mine talent. That's the resource. And so these kids who are coming into Stanford, you know, the very freshest, the very newest ones are the pure, unadulterated talent to mine.
0: And it's not the students reaching out for the opportunity, although they would like to. It's people from the outside reaching into them.
24: Well, certainly there are a lot of students' drivers, but there's an entirely integrated system to try to exploit and extract talent as early as it arrives. There are students who are upperclassmen who are employed as talent scouts by venture capital firms to try to seek out the freshmen the second they arrive.
0: The title of the book is How to Rule the World. Where does that come from?
24: There's a secret class at Stanford. 12 students a year in the winter quarter meets once a week on Stanford's campus, and it's called How to Rule the World. You have to be tapped on the shoulder by someone in the class to be worthy of an interview from the Silicon Valley CEO, who is its self-styled professor.
0: Theo Baker was invited for an interview with the teacher, Justin. Baker's book uses only

0: That's the thing. There's a lot of hocus-pocus involved here. Justin doesn't really know how to rule the world. I mean, he can teach you something. He can teach you, as he frequently tells his students, to exceed the limits of your conceivable ambition. But what it really is that he wants to network with kids who he expects to be very successful.
1: Is this a little bit like sports recruiting? They're coaches, they're grown-ups, they're going out to find talented teenagers who might be worth millions to them. This is very similar.
0: Absolutely, except these kids could be worth billions.
1: Somebody might ask what's wrong with that if young people get an opportunity and get rich very quickly for not doing very much, possibly.
0: You know, I think I generally try to say, right, tech is awesome and fraud is bad. And it's one thing to have a system that is designed to inculcate innovation. It's another to have one that enables cut corners to get ahead. There is not a system of accountability that has been set up to check bad behavior. And because the money is being spent so irresponsibly, and because the system is designed for these teenagers to make very, very big promises, to be foisted with something called pre-idea funding was the newest new thing when I arrived.
1: Pre-idea funding.
0: Pre-idea funding.
1: Describe, please.
0: Before you even have the glimmer of a concept of a company, if you are one of these most promising teenagers, a VC might hand you hundreds of thousands of dollars, even more than $1 million, and say, hey, when you make a company with this, call me.
1: I want people to know, if they don't, your parents are very well-known journalists, both of them. What happens when you are the son of well-known journalists and you go into journalism at the student paper and you break what turns out to be a national story? What's it like after that?
0: Well, yeah, I never wanted to be a journalist because I knew I could never do it like they do. But I showed up a few weeks after my grandfather had died, was when I started Stanford. And I've never, ever heard anyone talk about student journalism more. He wasn't a journalist, but he loved his time on the college paper.
1: Hmm.
0: And so I showed up and I thought I would do it as a way to feel close to him. And within a few months, everything had sort of spiraled from there.
1: You tell a story in the book that begins with a butt dial.
0: Yeah. There was this guy who pretended that he was my friend, and he butt dialed me one night from the bar, I think it was, where he and someone else were talking about how noxious I was and how, quote unquote, nauseating they found me. And that was a really eye-opening moment that, you know, I had to be careful in every interaction because people weren't being honest with me about how they felt.
1: What did you do after that?
0: I didn't necessarily react in the best way in freshman year, facing all the pressure that I did. I certainly crumbled at various points.
1: You describe yourself taking opioids after this butt dial incident.
0: Yes, I made the incredibly poor decision. This was soon after my second grandfather, my papoozy, had passed away, and I was overdosing on the floor of my dorm room with my friends just on the other side of the door, having no idea what was happening. But thankfully, I made it out. And at Stanford, you know, there's this thing that people call duck syndrome,
1: mm-hmm.
0: where, you know, like a duck, you appear to be gliding above the surface, presenting effortless achievement. But beneath the surface, your legs are paddling desperately just to keep afloat. And it was very important for me in this book not to do that, to sort of puncture this myth of effortless perfection. Because really, the appearance of perfection is the central theme of this book. That is Stanford. This is a place that is culturally insistent on appearance.
1: Now you're close to graduation. You're planning to be a journalist?
0: I love the ability to look for a story and, you know, that my efforts will directly determine whether or not something is known. So I'm sure that in some way or another, that's in my future.
1: Theo Baker, it's a pleasure talking with you. Thank you so much.
0: Thank you so much for having me.
1: The book is called How to Rule the World. We reached out to Stanford University for comment and have not heard back.

0: of Saint-Saëns' Organ Symphony. Also, Poulenc's Mighty Organ Concerto. Next time with the CSO. I'm Lisa Simeone.
1: Monday evenings at 8 p.m., it's the Chicago Symphony Orchestra on KTEP.
2: Live from NPR News in Washington, I'm Dave Mattingly. The U.S. and Iran have exchanged more fire in the Middle East in the latest test of the ongoing ceasefire. Here's NPR's Greg Myrie.
3: The U.S. military says American aircraft fired on a number of Iranian sites over the weekend. Now, they include a radar station, some drones, and a command center for drones. And this included an attack on Keshem Island in the Strait of Hormuz. Now, the U.S. says it acted because Iran had earlier shot down a U.S. Predator drone. The U.S. military says this U.S. drone was flying over international waters.
2: And Kuwaiti forces say they intercepted Iranian missiles and drones launched earlier today. President Trump continues to signal the U.S. and Iran are close to a deal to extend the ceasefire by 60 days. Israeli troops have captured a strategic mountain in southern Lebanon, marking their deepest incursion in the country in more than 25 years. The Israeli gains may be complicating efforts to extend the ceasefire between the U.S. and Iran, with Iranian officials demanding an end to the attacks against Hezbollah in Lebanon. AAA says the price of regular gasoline in the U.S. has dropped 18 cents a gallon in the last week on expectations the U.S. and Iran will reach an agreement. Regular now averages $4.32 a gallon nationwide. This is NPR News.
4: Live from the Texas Newsroom, I'm Matt Harab. Hurricane season officially begins today. NOAA is forecasting 3 to 6 hurricanes and 1 to 3 major hurricanes. National Weather Service Director Ken Graham says now is the time to prepare.
5: So we're ready, right? We're ready. So we need to get the American public ready as well. And don't let words like below or average, don't let all those words change the way you prepare.
4: According to NOAA, El Nino is the main driver behind the below-average Atlantic forecast. Excitement is building in San Antonio as the Spurs host Game 1 of the NBA Finals on Wednesday, our Joey Palacios reports.
6: The streets of the Alamo City erupted into honking car horns and cheering. The Spurs led most of Game 7 against OKC, winning it 111-103. The team last made the NBA Finals in 2014 when they won the championship that year. Victor Wembanyama was named MVP. During a post-game press conference, he said making the finals is a childhood dream.
7: And having a real shot at it, having a chance, tangible chance at winning it, realizing a dream, you know, it's a chance. It's a lifetime chance.
6: The first game of the finals between the Spurs and the Knicks begins on Wednesday in San Antonio. I'm Joey Palacios in San Antonio.
4: And the College Softball World Series has two Texas teams in the Final Four. However, it will be an uphill battle for both the University of Texas and Texas Tech to advance to the finals. The tournament is double elimination, and both Texas teams have one loss. UT will need to beat Tennessee twice to advance. Texas Tech will also need to win twice against Alabama. The games are being played today in Oklahoma City. I'm Matt Harab in the Texas Newsroom.
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8: 67 degrees, not seeing any issues. And well, let's see. There is some congestion on I-10 west near Lee Trevino. Keep that in mind this morning. Coming up, NPR's Steve Inskeep speaks with former Judge John Jones III, who is among 35 former judges who support an inquiry into President Trump's settlement with the IRS.
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10: It's Morning Edition from NPR News. I'm Steve Inskeep in Washington, D.C. Jaime Martinez in Culver City, California. President Trump's anti-weaponization fund is facing scrutiny in the courts.
11: Judges issued two orders in one day at the end of last week. First, a judge temporarily blocked the government from establishing the president's settlement fund to reimburse people who claim the federal government targeted them. Then another judge said she would investigate Trump's settlement with himself. The president arranged the payoffs in a deal with agencies he controls.
10: NPR's Jacqueline Diaz is with us to break all of this down. So, Jacqueline, remind us where we are with this fund.
12: So there were a few developments on Friday. This anti-weaponization fund was created by the DOJ, and it was part of a settlement of President Trump's civil lawsuit against the IRS. Trump sued his own government back in January for the leak of his tax returns in 2019. The DOJ set aside almost $1.8 billion for this fund. People who feel like they were targeted by the federal government can apply for this fund and get payouts for damages. Groups like the nonprofit Democracy Forward sued the government over this whole program. And on Friday, a judge temporarily blocked the DOJ from moving forward with the fund. That means no payouts right now. She's now thinking about whether to grant a longer-term pause. Trump's lawyers have about 2 weeks to respond.
10: All right, so Steve earlier mentioned another judge. What about that other judge?
12: Yeah, so the original federal judge who oversaw Trump's lawsuit over his tax return leaks also weighed in on Friday. That judge, Judge Kathleen Williams, had earlier dismissed the case after the government and Trump settled. Before dismissing it, she expressed some concerns. She said she was worried that Trump and the IRS, which is obviously a part of his government, weren't really on opposite sides and that the court itself might be a, quote, victim of fraud. 35 retired federal judges weighed in and urged Judge Williams to take another look. And stay with me here. Judge Williams said she's going to consider that. She's giving Trump's lawyers until June 12th to respond. Trump supporters have really wanted something like this to exist, but there's a lot of legal obstacles here for the president to get his fund up and running.
10: Yeah. Now, you say some supporters wanted this. How have some lawmakers responded to the fund?
12: Well, there's some serious bipartisan pushback to this whole program. Republican Senate Majority Leader John Thune has said previously that he is not a big fan of this fund, but the loudest critics have been naturally Democrats. Some top Democrats are really concerned with another part of the settlement. That is one that bars the U.S. government from taking action over past tax returns filed by Trump, his companies, and his family. One Democrat, Jamie Raskin of Maryland, said on Friday that Congress should not have to wait for the courts and has the power to act itself.
10: How has the Trump administration responded to this criticism?
12: President Trump and other folks in the White House have said repeatedly that he does not get any personal benefit from this fund. And the Justice Department has defended its legality. The DOJ, for its part, did not respond to a request for comment from NPR. We do know that some Trump supporters who feel like they've been targeted by the DOJ have started applying for the fund. So far, that's included Michael Caputo, a Trump ally and former Health and Human Services spokesman. He has said he and his family were targeted by the Biden administration. Acting Attorney General Todd Blanche is sure to get questions about the weaponization fund and who might benefit when he testifies before a House budget hearing on Tuesday.
10: All right, that's NPR's Jacqueline Diaz. Jacqueline, thanks for laying all this out for us.
12: Thank you.
11: Judge Kathleen Williams says she chose to examine the president's settlement with himself at the request of 35 former federal judges. They wrote a letter. One of those judges is John Jones III, appointed by President George W. Bush, who served for many years and is now president of Dickinson College. Judge, welcome.
13: Good morning, Steve.
11: What strikes you when you read the judge's statement? I mean Judge Williams here.
13: Well, it looks like Judge Williams may have been looking for an opportunity, Steve, to open this case. And, of course, I and my retired judge colleagues gave her that opportunity by filing a motion to have her do that. The order itself I would characterize as terse and rather ominous, because what she invokes in the order is Federal Rule of Civil Procedure 11. And broken down in sort of layperson's parlance, Rule 11 requires that lawyers be honest and reasonable when filing lawsuits, and they not do so for an improper purpose. Here, the fear is collusion, which would be an improper purpose. And if you violate Rule 11, you can be sanctioned. And she's warning right up front that she may do that.
11: when we talk about collusion, what we mean is the president was effectively on both sides of this case, and therefore the lawyers on both sides of this case. The question she's asking anyway is, did they collude to make this case go away?
13: Well, that's exactly right. And she, as your reporter said, she identified that as an issue before the settlement, ordered briefing, if we remember the timing, and then several days before the briefs were due, they pulled the suit down, the plaintiffs did. Notably, the defendants did not even enter an appearance. They didn't interpose a defense in the case. There's nobody on the side of the agencies, which is pretty remarkable. And in her order, she commented that she understood that there was a memo that sort of sketched out a defense, including the statute of limitations and some other defenses. And despite that memo, no defense whatsoever was interposed against the suit.
11: I guess we should be clear. When we say no defense was interposed, what you're saying is that we, the taxpayers, had nobody speaking for us. The government is supposed to speak for us, works for us, but instead they seem to have stood aside for the citizen who was aggrieved and was able to give them orders, the president.
13: Bluntly, Steve, they rolled over and played dead. This is a massive lawsuit. And they defended lawsuits of this nature before. There were other people who had their returns leaked, and the government did defend those lawsuits. So in this particular case, it was notable to the judge that they didn't even try. And that is, I think, pretty unprecedented.
11: Very briefly, should the president have been entitled to something? I mean, there was this third-party contractor who seems to have leaked his tax returns.
13: Well, I think you probably could firewall sort of collusive nature of the suit if you tried to do it. I'm not sure precisely how, but there may have been a way to do it. But that's not what happened here. You have this settlement that occurs surreptitiously and really beyond the parameters of what the subject matter was in the suit. And that flies in the face, as the judge also pointed out, of the justice manual. So, it's not a normal settlement by any stretch of the imagination.
11: Beyond the parameters, of course, what you mean is the settlement is not about tax leakage. It's about January 6th. Judge, thanks so much.
13: Yes, for personal damages. That's right.
11: That's former federal judge John Jones III. Appreciate your insights. Thank you, sir.
13: Thanks, Steve.
11: This is NPR News.
8: 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Young campers can improve their academic skills, learn about science, technology, engineering, art, and math, all while having fun. 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All clear along I-10 east and westbound.
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17: Good.
10: Good morning, May Martinez. U.S. men's national soccer team midfielder Brendan Aaronson skipped practice Friday because he got married. The team is getting ready for the World Cup, and his teammates said they plan to FaceTime in the ceremony. But the honeymoon will have to wait. Aaronson was back to training on Saturday, which makes me think this was a missed opportunity to have the ceremony on the pitch. Aaronson's a midfielder, and he could have said, I do at midfield. I have so many great ideas. It's Morning Edition.
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17: This is KTEP News In Depth. I'm Sam Cassiano. In West Texas, distance defines everything. Most critically, it's the space between a person in crisis and the help they need. Abilene has led the way on addressing that gap. KACU's Joshua Wannell reports.
18: In Abilene, a quiet crisis has been building for decades. It doesn't make the front page. It doesn't draw a crowd. But it is there every time a police cruiser is dispatched to a home at 3 a.m. because a son is hearing voices or a daughter is spiraling into a darkness her parents don't understand. By the late 2010s, the Abilene Police Department realized they were responding to thousands of calls that had nothing to do with crime and everything to do with a medical system that had simply run out of room. We have reached a point where the county jail is the largest psychiatric facility in the region. To understand how we got here, we have to look at the system we inherited. This isn't a new problem. It's a 60-year-old ghost. In 1963, President John F. Kennedy signed the Community Mental Health Act. The vision was bold: empty the overcrowded state hospitals and treat people in their own communities. But then the world changed. Professor Brian Shannon has spent over three decades teaching mental health law at Texas Tech University. He explains what happened when the funding never followed the vision.
19: The last act that President Kennedy signed before he died was a comprehensive community mental health bill to try and help establish community-based authorities or services for people with mental health issues in the community. The dollars just didn't follow.
18: What did follow is a gap. People instead filled the streets, the emergency rooms, and eventually the jails. Professor Shannon calls what happened next something worse than failure.
19: We've almost seen in this country, in our state, a trans-institutionalization going from one type of state facility, the state hospital system, into the jails and prisons, often because of a lack of adequate community care.
18: Judge Steve Lifeman watched this transfer happen in real time. After three decades on the bench in Miami-Dade County, he has become one of the nation's foremost authorities on mental health and the justice system. When he started his career as a public defender, the picture looked different.
20: When I started, there was probably one wing of one floor housing people with mental illnesses in all of Miami-Dade County. By the time I had become a judge, we had three of nine floors housing people with mental illnesses.
18: Three of nine floors. And that main floor had a name.
20: We had this notorious mental health floor in the jail called the ninth floor, which had been renamed by a reporter as the forgotten floor. It was abusive. It was overcrowded. The corrections officers were not trained well. There was a lot of abuse going on, and it was a nightmare.
18: The ninth floor was not an anomaly. It was a mirror held up to a system that had chosen to route people with serious mental illness through criminal justice rather than health care.
20: Instead of recognizing that we had put a lot of people at risk, both with and without mental illnesses, and developing a system that actually worked for this population, we decided we would use the criminal justice system as a way to deal with it.
1: And when the system could no longer pretend it was working, Judge Leifman found himself staring at the failure from the bench and forced to make an impossible choice.
20: And that my only option was to release him back to the street and tell him to go get help. It was a joke.
1: He doesn't say it with anger. He says it with the exhausted clarity of someone who has repeated it 1,000 times, hoping someone will hear it.
20: The system was set up to fail, and it failed perfectly.
17: 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For KTEP News In Depth, I'm Sam Cassiano.
21: 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I'm Christian McBride. 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
22: 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I'm Steve Seal. 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
0: From Marketplace, I'm Nancy Marshall-Genzer in Washington. Dollar General reports earnings tomorrow. The company's stock already jumped last week after one of its rivals, the Dollar Tree, reported a great first quarter. Its comparable store sales were up 3.5%. This hints at a growing consumer demand for deals. So we asked Marketplace's Stephanie Hughes to check in on the dollar store ecosystem.
2: Dana Kenlin has been in the market for some travel-sized toiletry bottles. She could have got them at the drugstore that's 20 feet from her house. But instead, she went out of her way to drive to this Dollar Tree in East Baltimore.
3: And you looked up the prices for both of these before you came in?
4: Actually, I did. Yeah. I get paid Friday, so I'm trying to just limit the things that I buy until Friday.
2: Kenlin works as a security officer. She's also a single mom who keeps to a pretty strict budget. And she says shopping here helps.
4: I just feel relieved. I guess more so like I'm not really overspending on certain things.
2: Another advantage to dollar stores, they're usually close to where people live, says Bloomberg Intelligence analyst Jennifer Bartashas.
5: And so it's a very easy, quick place for people to stop and pick up a few essentials without having to drive a long distance.
2: Which is particularly attractive right now with elevated gas prices. Bartasha says dollar stores now offer a bigger assortment of items. Think craft supplies, tools, graduation balloons. And they're also pulling in higher-income consumers looking for deals.
5: And so the question will be for these chains going forward, how do they hang on to those higher-income households who have the capacity to spend more when they're in the stores?
2: And how do they get those big spenders to pop in more often? In Baltimore, I'm Stephanie Hughes from Marketplace.
0: Let's do the numbers. Markets are set to start June in positive territory as investors continue piling into tech stocks. The Dow, S&P, and NASDAQ futures are all up in the 0.2% range, with the Dow future up 128 points. The 10-year Treasury yield is down at 4.45%. Later this week, we'll get the government's big hiring and unemployment reports, a key read on how the economy is holding up as oil markets remain unsettled. Speaking of oil, prices are up sharply this morning. International Brent crude is trading at $93 a barrel. West Texas Intermediate, the U.S. benchmark, is almost at $90 a barrel.
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0: States are moving quickly to roll out their own AI laws. According to the National Conference of State Legislatures, a third of the states have enacted 127 laws regulating AI. The rapid growth of state AI laws comes as Congress debates whether federal rules should override state regulations. A new project called Mapping AI is trying to track the organizations, policymakers, and public figures shaping AI policy. Anushree Chaudhry is a doctoral candidate at the University of Cambridge. Sophia Wang is a research associate at Outliers Fund, a venture capital firm. They're the co-leads of Mapping AI, and they join us now. Welcome.
6: Morning.
7: Good morning, Nancy.
0: Can you explain how this works, Sophia?
7: You can actually view around 1,800 different people and organizations that we believe are shaping the conversation about U.S. AI policy today. And so you can click around and actually be able to look at their regulatory stance, their AGI timeline, so when they expect artificial general intelligence to arrive, as well as their funding model and the types of people and organizations they're connected to. And so we're trying to track really the structure of the entire ecosystem.
0: Anushree, what are some of the insights that you've gleaned from this? I mean, where have you seen, I don't know, tensions or disagreements over AI policy?
6: Yeah, definitely. I think often we try to view the left and right on an issue like AI as the right, maybe wanting to accelerate the development of this technology and the left wanting to restrict it. But actually, there's a lot more issue-specific agreement on things like chip export controls. So a lot of people want to restrict exporting a lot of the hardware that goes into making these AI systems possible to China. Almost everyone across the aisle agrees that there should be some kind of liability for developers, companies that make a model that causes some kind of harm that could be for child safety, mental health, misinformation. And then some pretty big areas of disagreement, I think federal preemption of local regulation that's trying to pause or restrict AI development is pretty deeply bipartisan issue.
0: I'm curious about why you decided to launch this huge project in your spare time, I suppose.
6: I do think a lot of people our age and just in general are feeling a huge lack of agency in understanding how to navigate something that's changing so quickly. So this tool was actually our way of bringing agency into understanding the space as a starting point to see what points of leverage there are in how both we can contribute and maybe get the public more involved.
0: I can relate to that feeling of a lack of control. Sophia, what about you? What led you to do this in your spare time?
7: AI is this kind of like rapidly evolving technology that's starting to collide with almost every other technological domain. And I see this very actively in the space industry where I have formal background and also just in market trends. And our way of making an impact in this space is trying to create a transparency tool. We see this as kind of an opportunity for the public to get involved, even if they are not sort of in Silicon Valley themselves developing these models. They have really important feedback to give.
0: Anushree Chaudhary and Sophia Wang are the co-leads on Mapping AI, a project designed to track who's influencing artificial intelligence. Thank you both.
7: Thank you so much.
6: Thank you so much for having us.
0: In Washington, I'm Nancy Marshall-Genzer with the Marketplace Morning Report from APM, American Public Media.
8: On KTEP, 69 degrees. Today's high close to 98. 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You should meet at the Technology Center at 721 South Ochoa. 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It's 7 o'clock.
9: Good morning. What's the U.S. plan for a peace deal that reopens the Strait of Hormuz? The U.S. and Iran traded fire over the weekend. We're going to hear from the State Department spokesman in this hour of Morning Edition from NPR News. Democrats' chances to win the Senate depend on Graham Plattner of Maine. I'm E. Martinez.
10: And I'm Steve Inskeep. He's an oyster farmer with revelations about his past, including one over the weekend. He tells Layla voters want a real person representing them. Also, President Trump started the Board of Peace by demanding billion-dollar entrance fees. Why is there no money in one of its bank accounts? It's Monday, June 1st. This day in 1990, President George H.W. Bush and Soviet President Mikhail Gorbachev agreed to stop making chemical weapons. The news is next.
11: Live from NPR News in Washington, I'm Libby Casey. The U.S. military says it struck various radar and drone launch sites in Iran near the Strait of Hormuz over the weekend. U.S. Central Command says these attacks came in response to Iran shooting down a U.S. drone operating over international waters. NPR's Aya Batraoui has more.
12: CENTCOM says it struck sites on Iran's Kishim Island and Gorakh on Saturday and Sunday after Iran shot down a U.S. drone. Iran's state-linked media quoted the Iranian Revolutionary Guard saying a telecommunications tower was hit in Sirik, where Gorakh City is located. There was no mention of the U.S. attack on Kishim Island. It said the guard responded by targeting the base from which that attack was launched. Kuwait, where U.S. troops are positioned, says its air defenses had intercepted missiles and drones Monday morning. This latest round of violence comes as President Trump wrote a new post on Truth Social urging his critics in Washington to, quote, just sit back and relax, and said a deal with Iran that is, quote, good for the U.S. will be reached. Aya Batraoui, NPR News, Dubai.
11: Questions remain about what the entertainment lineup will ultimately look like for this summer's America 250 celebration in the nation's capital. As NPR's Windsor Johnston reports, several performers have withdrawn over concerns that the events are becoming increasingly political.
13: Interior Secretary Doug Burgum was asked by CNN about the decision by some artists to withdraw from the celebration.
14: I can't wade into the politics of musicians because some musicians want to play music for everybody, and some musicians seem to have segmented their audiences the same way, politicians have.
13: Several artists, including Martina McBride, Young MC, and the Commodores, have withdrawn from the festivities on the National Mall. Many said they agreed to appear after being told the event was nonpartisan, but later said they had been misled. After the withdrawals, President Trump said he expects to headline the kickoff celebration himself. Windsor Johnston, NPR News, Washington.
11: For the first time in nearly 40 years, San Francisco voters will not see Nancy Pelosi's name on the ballot. For member station KQED, Scott Schaefer has more on tomorrow's election to replace the California congresswoman.
15: At age 86, the former House Speaker is retiring after this term. Leading the race for her seat, three Democrats, including State Senator Scott Wiener, a prolific lawmaker in Sacramento who has championed housing. Polls show he's the frontrunner. Also vying to follow Pelosi, County Supervisor Connie Chan, a progressive born in Hong Kong. She has lots of support from labor and got a huge boost recently when Pelosi endorsed her. Rounding out the top, former software engineer Shoykat Chakrabarty. He worked for Bernie Sanders and Alexandria Ocasio-Cortez, although neither has endorsed him. He wants to transform the Democratic Party with more progressive policy positions. The top two finishers will face off in November. For NPR News, I'm Scott Schaefer in San Francisco.
11: NPR. Nearly 1,000 United Auto Workers members walked off the job overnight at a Michigan plant that makes axles for GM pickup trucks. The union wants a wage increase. Top wages are about $22 an hour, which, despite inflation, is down from $29 in 2008 when the union made concessions to save jobs. The U.S. men's soccer team's preparations for the World Cup got off to a positive start this weekend. NPR's William Jones reports.
16: You always have to take World Cup warm-up game results with a degree of caution. More than anything, it's a chance for coaches to experiment. But the 57,000 fans that saw the U.S. beat Senegal 3-2 on Sunday will be largely encouraged. Christian Pulisic shone with a goal and an assist. There were also goals for Serginio Dest and for Lauren Balogun. Senegal are ranked 14th in the FIFA world rankings, so this was a stern test against a talented team. The U.S. now play four-time World Cup winners Germany in their final warm-up game in Chicago this weekend. They then travel to L.A. where they'll take on Paraguay in their World Cup opener on June 12th. For NPR News, I'm William Jones.
11: Celebrations over a soccer win turned violent in France overnight Saturday, leading to 780 arrests across the country. Officials say 57 officers were wounded, with most suffering minor injuries. The fans of Paris Saint-Germain had gathered near the Eiffel Tower to celebrate their team beating Arsenal to win the Champions League in a dramatic penalty shootout. Planned celebrations did go forward yesterday under high security. This is NPR.
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20: 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I'm Lisa Simeone.
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22: A bit of a hot day ahead with a high of 98 degrees. At the moment in traffic on I-10 east and westbound, not seeing any issues. Some congestion up near Montana at Loop 375 northbound along the Patriot Freeway. Not seeing any issues. South of I-10, close to downtown near Spur 60, make that Spur 1966. Very light traffic this morning.
10: 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I'm Steve Inskeep in Washington, D.C.
23: And I'm A. Martinez in Culver City, California. At the official level, there are ceasefires in both the Iran war and the Lebanon war, yet we have reports this morning of fighting on both fronts.
10: The U.S. and Iran have been trading long-distance fire. Israel is expanding ground operations in southern Lebanon, and Israeli troops have captured a medieval castle. In a few moments, we'll speak with State Department spokesman Tommy Pigott about how all this affects a potential peace deal. We begin with the facts on the ground.
23: We're joined by NPR's Greg Myrie in Tel Aviv. Greg, let's start off with the fighting in Iran.
24: Yeah, the U.S. military says American aircraft fired on a number of Iranian sites over the weekend. Now, they include a radar station, some drones, and a command center for drones. And this included an attack on Keshem Island in the Strait of Hormuz. Now, the U.S. says it acted because Iran had earlier shot down a U.S. Predator drone. The U.S. military says this U.S. drone was flying over international waters. And just this morning, Iran says it's fired on a U.S. military base in the region. It didn't say which one. However, Kuwait's military says the country has come under attack from missiles and drones and defended itself. And the U.S. does have a number of bases in Kuwait.
23: Okay, so where does this leave talks to end the war in Iran?
24: Well, President Trump remains confident. He took to Truth Social this morning and said, quote, Iran really wants to make a deal and it will be a good one for the USA. And then he went on to say, just sit back and relax. It will all work out well in the end. It always does. Yet, Abe, we're seeing today just how volatile conditions remain and how fragile the ceasefire is. You know, Trump met with top advisors at the White House Friday afternoon, said he would make a final determination on the proposal to bring the war to an end. But that meeting broke up with no decision. And even if the president does come out in support for a plan, that isn't necessarily enough. The Iranians keep saying that the deal is not finalized and that the details keep shifting.
23: All right. So that's Iran. Let's now turn to Lebanon. That's where Israel claimed military advances over the weekend.
24: Yeah, Israeli forces captured this 900-year-old hilltop castle in southern Lebanon, and it's part of Israel's deepest push into that country in decades. An Israeli flag is now flying over the Beaufort Castle, and from this site, the Israelis have a commanding view over southern Lebanon. The Israelis say Hezbollah was using this area to fire on nearby northern Israel. And this is a historic castle that carries a huge amount of symbolism. It was the scene of battles ever since the Crusaders built it back in the 12th century. And more recently, Israel captured it in a bloody battle during a 1982 invasion of Lebanon. Israel remained there until it withdrew from Lebanon in 2000. So this raises memories of that long Israeli occupation and certainly questions about how long Israel plans to stay this time.
23: How much is the fighting in Lebanon tied to efforts to end the Iran war?
24: Yeah, they're very closely related. Fighting in Lebanon certainly complicates the Iran talks and could potentially undermine them. Iran issues almost daily statements supporting Hezbollah, and it says peace efforts must address the wars in both Iran and Lebanon. Yet Israel's Prime Minister Benjamin Netanyahu keeps saying he wants Israeli forces to keep going in Lebanon. Just this morning, he issued a statement saying he's ordered the military to attack Hezbollah's strongholds in the southern suburbs of Beirut.
23: That's NPR's Greg Myrie in Tel Aviv. Greg, thanks.
24: Sure thing, eh?
10: State Department spokesman Tommy Pigott has been listening along with us. He is on the line. Good morning, sir.
1: Hey, good morning.
10: Welcome to the program. We heard Greg Myrie describe exchanges of fire near the Strait of Hormuz. Of course, there's also action in Lebanon. Does this still count as a ceasefire?
1: Well, look, fundamentally what we're seeing and what we've seen periodically is that the United States military is going to take action to defend our interests, defend our soldiers, defensive action, and that's what's key here. The Secretary of State recently describing that on a trip to Italy as well. I think that's a common sense approach, having defensive action when necessary. Of course, the president describing how the Iranian regime wants a deal, and he has been very clear. There's no secret what the president wants here from the very beginning, to prevent the Iranian regime from having a nuclear weapon. And he's been very transparent on that.
10: And he believes,
1: when it comes to Lebanon, for example, mm-hmm. our role here, our goal here in Lebanon is to create the space for good faith conversations to happen between the government of Lebanon and the government of Israel. In this context, we have seen Hezbollah launch hundreds of missile and rocket attacks trying to derail these conversations. So we're trying to see these conversations move forward, but we're not going to expect Israel to take attacks from a terrorist organization without any ability to defend itself.
10: Got it. Lots to follow up on there. First, to your knowledge, how did the president respond to the document that he was apparently shown on Friday that included some possible terms for peace?
1: Well, the president has been very clear he wants to see a good deal here. And the president describing over the weekend that we are close to a circumstance, in his belief, of having a deal. But we're not going to have a deal that doesn't address some of the important parameters the president has outlined from the beginning. I think a distinction here in context is we're not going to have a situation where we have a similar deal to the JCPOA, which we view as giving the Iranian regime a roadmap to a nuclear weapon.
10: Oh, this is the Obama administration deal in 2015. Go on.
1: Indeed, yes. So we're going to make sure that this deal is a stronger deal than that, ensures the Iranian regime will not have a nuclear weapon. And the president being clear that we're going to see this objective be fulfilled one way or another. His preference has always been diplomacy, a diplomatic deal. He is a deal maker. But he's going to see the objective fulfilled here that the Iranian regime cannot have a nuclear weapon.
10: Is it your understanding that his answer was no to the terms that were laid before him on Friday?
1: What I can say is that we don't have a deal yet, the president yet to announce that. And ultimately, the president's going to make sure that he sees this objective be fulfilled.
10: Some Republicans a week ago were dismayed by the idea that the United States might, as part of this deal, unfreeze Iranian assets, in effect, a payment that could be billions of dollars. The president did discuss this as the week went on. So under what circumstances would the United States be willing to send money to Iran, if any?
1: Well, the president being clear on Truth Social that there is going to be no exchange of money over the short term here, or no imminent exchange of money. Ultimately, we have that economic fury package, a maximum pressure campaign that has been implemented from the beginning of this administration. And that is something that has been added to continually, including in recent weeks, in order to make sure we're targeting the financing capabilities for the Iranian regime to continue their malign activities, terrorist proxies, weapons programs, et cetera. So we have those programs in place. And of course, all those programs are contingent on changes in behavior. So I can't predict the future of what will happen. But ultimately, we've been clear, the president's been very clear that the Iranian regime is not going to have the finances they need to do malign activities.
10: He said on Truth Social, no short-term conveyance of money to the Iranians. But he also said on Wednesday, this is at a cabinet meeting, a quote from the president, we have control of money that they claim is theirs. We'll keep control of that money. When they behave properly and when they do what's right, we'll let them have their money. But right now, we're not doing that. It does sound like in the longer term that giving Iran some of these frozen assets would be part of the deal.
1: Well, built into any sort of sanctions package, if you read through the released Treasury state, you'll see that contingent for changes in sanctions policy are behavior. That's built into a lot of these policies. So again, that requires predicting the future. But ultimately, the president wants to make a deal. He wants to see peace throughout the region. He wants to see prosperity, including for the Iranian people. So if we're in a circumstance where the Iranian regime completely changes their behavior, you know, that's built into these sanctions policies. Ultimately, though, we're not going to see a similar deal to the JCPOA, which unlocked frozen funds for the Iranian regime and did not see the results necessary to actually prevent the Iranian regime from getting a nuclear weapon.
10: Oh, wait a minute. So they might unlock funds for the Iranian regime, but you would want stricter terms having to do with the nuclear program. That would be the difference in your mind.
1: Well, I think the difference would be, and I'm not saying necessarily that. What I'm saying here is that built into any sort of sanctions policy is the idea that change of behaviors could lead to changes in sanctions policy. That's built into any sanctions policy, but ultimately, we have that maximum pressure campaign to stop malign activities, so any change in sanctions policy would be contingent on stopping malign activities.
10: The president spoke over the weekend to Lara Trump on Fox News and talked a little bit about the nuclear terms. Let's listen to some of that.
2: One guarantee that I have to have is that there will be no nuclear weapons. They've agreed to that. It was very interesting. They originally said, we will not develop a nuclear weapon. I said, well, what happens if you buy a nuclear weapon? So now it says we will not develop or in any way purchase a military weapon. That's a big difference.
10: Tommy Pickett, I want to be clear. I've covered Iran for a long time. They always say we never will have a nuclear weapon. They always say we never want a nuclear weapon. And, of course, the United States just doesn't find them credible, doesn't believe that. So here's what I want to know. What is the mechanism that's on the table that would make it believable that Iran would never have a nuclear weapon?
1: Well, that's the process being worked through now, as the president indicated on Truth. Most of the deal that he is considering concerns mechanisms that would prevent the Iranian regime from having a nuclear weapon. That's a key part of this. Part of the discussion is also the nuclear dust, as the president calls it. What happens with that? The fact that we're going to see that destroyed. So there's mechanisms being worked through right now. The president, again, indicating we're close to a deal, but he's been very clear. He's going to make sure that the Iranian regime cannot have a nuclear weapon.
10: And you just don't know what the mechanism is for that? You can't give us any idea?
1: Well, look, the president's discussed a lot of that. There's a whole lot of technicalities here regarding levels of enrichment, et cetera, et cetera, et cetera, that the president's spoken about very openly. I'm not going to get ahead of where a deal finally lands here until that's announced, but ultimately the president's been very clear on this objective.
10: One other thing you raised at the beginning, you said Hezbollah is firing rockets, Israel is going to respond, and we're not going to stop Israel from that. But there is a situation in which Iran has said any peace deal must include Lebanon. The Israelis have said we must continue our invasion, our incursion into Lebanon. Does that raise the risk that Israel's pursuing its interests in Lebanon might undermine a broader peace deal or even make it impossible?
1: Well, look, some of the malign activities that we've seen the Iranian regime for decades includes the funding of its terrorist proxies like Hezbollah. Hezbollah has brought nothing but death and destruction to the Lebanese people, drawing the Lebanese people into conflict. What we're seeing right now are specific operations from Israel against Hezbollah. The talks we're seeing regarding Lebanon are between the government of Lebanon and Israel. So the Iranian regime is not a party to those talks. This is between the government of Lebanon and Israel. Those are separate. But of course, in the broader context, we are seeing the Iranian regime funding Hezbollah, which has brought conflict, death, and destruction to Lebanese people. We have a historic opportunity here to bring these parties to the table, government of Lebanon, government of Israel, for long-term peace and prosperity. That's our goal here, to see those talks go forward. And ultimately, the fastest way to de-escalation is for Hezbollah to stop firing.
10: Okay, Tommy Pickett, I hope we continue this discussion. Thanks so much.
1: Thanks for having me on.
10: He's a spokesperson for the United States Department of State, Secretary of State Rubio. This is NPR News.
22: 719 on KTEP. A hot day is ahead. If you're still using the evaporative coolers, make sure that pump is working and the lines are clear and that your belt is up to date. Otherwise, it's going to be one of those days, sunny and hot. Increasing clouds tonight and then some relief tomorrow. A 20% chance of showers and thunderstorms after 5 p.m., increasing to 50% later on tomorrow evening. And a good chance we'll see more on Wednesday morning and Wednesday evening. But for today, hot. 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
9: It's Morning Edition from NPR News. I'm A. Martinez.
10: And I'm Steve Inskeep. It is hard to trace the money for President Trump's Board of Peace. This international body formed to support reconstruction of Gaza was set up like an exclusive club. Lifetime membership for countries was supposed to cost $1 billion. The World Bank administers the funds, but the official account has not received any contributions from donor countries, including the United States. So where did the money go? Abigail Hausloner broke the story in the Financial Times.
25: This started as a tip that I was exploring about the legality of the board to begin with, to be able to receive money and spend money. And in talking to people who are intimately familiar with this setup, I found out there is no money that has been put in to this account managed by the World Bank.
10: And that is clear to you from talking with sources, people who know.
25: That's from talking to five different sources with direct knowledge.
10: Okay,
25: confirmed.
10: $0.
25: That's right.
10: Does that mean that nobody paid the money?
25: No. So what's interesting is there have been some donations to the board. They have just gone around this mechanism that was set up for this purpose. So instead, and this has been done in a sort of secretive roundabout way, but we've learned about donations from the United Arab Emirates and from Morocco. There may also have been from private groups that we don't know about that have gone directly into the JP Morgan account that the board has direct access to. What's noteworthy about that is there's no requirement there, right, that they report, that anyone reports who's donating, how much, how it's being spent, whereas the World Bank account allows the donor countries to have a say effectively in sort of policy that guides this spending. With this, there's no such reporting requirement. It's a private bank account. We only know that some of this money is meant to go towards Palestinian police training, towards the board's salaries.
10: But has any money gone to Gaza?
25: No. This fund was established and the Board of Peace was established with the idea that this was going to be this international body to oversee the rebuilding of post-war Gaza. None of this money is being spent inside Gaza. There's still no Palestinian transitional government operating inside Gaza.
10: There's nobody to receive the money.
25: There's no one to receive the money is what the Board of Peace says. Yeah. There's also been no resolution to the laws or regulations that would govern this kind of spending, this kind of reconstruction.
10: Has the Board of Peace been able to use the power of its backers, the United States, the UK, other countries, to force any changes in Gaza?
25: No. Look, Gaza is still effectively a war zone. There was this big ceasefire announced last fall. That's what, you know, sort of gave rise to Trump's concept of a Board of Peace. the ceasefire is

0: failing the board. We never got there.
1: What has the Board of Peace told you when you asked about your findings?
0: They said that multiple different accounts were set up and that donors just so happened to prefer the JP Morgan account as a destination for their funds over the World Bank account. They couldn't explain why exactly that would be the preference. They just said that that was their preference.
1: Abigail Hausloner of the Financial Times, thanks for coming by.
0: Thank you, Steve.
1: Now, the Board of Peace told Hausloner, as we heard, that there's nobody in Gaza to receive and spend money for rebuilding. And, quote, we're not hoarding money in a bank account and then awarding contracts for things that can't be delivered.
2: Downtown Kyiv is rebuilding after Russian missile attacks last week. The strike destroyed dozens of homes, schools, and businesses in the center of Ukraine's capital. New owners of a cafe who had just opened their doors a few hours earlier found themselves sifting through wreckage. Here's NPR's Hanna Palamarenko.
3: The morning after the strike in Kyiv, the city's center is filled with the sounds of cleanup. Glass being swept, rubble hauled away, windows boarded up. The state emergency service is clearing debris from the destroyed Chernobyl Museum. The day before, this place sounded completely different. Next door to the Chernobyl Museum, husband and wife Yevhen Prusak and Olena Sayenko were opening their own coffee shop, Hogo. They cut the red ribbon. There were flowers on the street. A DJ was playing. It was beautiful, fun, and energetic, Prusak recalls. After a busy opening day, the couple went home, tired but elated. I woke up to the whistling sound of a missile, says Prusak. The coffee shop's alarm had gone off, and the couple immediately drove to the scene without waiting for the all clear. Sayenko filmed the damage, unable to hold back her sobs. The windows, the refrigerators, everything here was smashed, says Sayenko. As another wave of attacks hit the city, the couple took shelter. By early morning, Prusak was back at the coffee shop, picking through the damage. I checked the equipment, the coffee machine and the grinder. They were working, so I started making coffee. I just gave it a try, says Prusak. The couple decided to launch a fundraising campaign to rebuild the cafe. Prusak says the support reflects coffee's role in Ukrainian culture, which is much more than just a morning routine. We don't just serve customers. We offer hospitality, says Prusak. He adds that shared experience of the aftermath have brought local business owners closer together. I've stopped drinking coffee at my place, says Prusak. He now goes across the street for coffee as they share updates and advice on rebuilding. As crews clear rubble from the neighboring Chernobyl Museum, Sayenko and Prusak serve coffee and treats at the cafe's few remaining tables and chairs, waiting for an assessment of the damage. Like the rest of Ukraine, they see only one option, rebuild and carry on. Hanna Polomarenko, NPR News, Kyiv.
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9: Live from NPR News in Washington, I'm Dave Mattingly. This is the final full day of campaigning ahead of tomorrow's election primaries in six states. They include the governor's race in California and the mayoral contest in Los Angeles. That's where Mayor Karen Bass, a Democrat, is locked in a tight race as she seeks re-election. In Georgia, Republican Congressman Mike Collins and former football coach Derek

0: Eric Dooley have 2 weeks left to campaign before their Senate primary runoff. The two met yesterday in a debate organized by the Atlanta Press Club. The winner will face incumbent Democratic Senator John Ossoff in November. Ossoff appeared at a campaign rally yesterday in Atlanta alongside the party's gubernatorial nominee, Keisha Lance Bottoms, as Sarah Callis with Georgia Public Broadcasting reports.
1: Ossoff is seeking a second term. He promoted his own policies at the joint rally and also voiced his support for Bottoms.
2: We will win with a coalition that extends far beyond party lines, because this campaign's not just for Democrats. It's for everyone who sees things spiraling out of our control.
1: Both Bottoms and Ossoff will be at the top of the ballot in November. Georgia is a swing state with two Democratic senators and a Republican governor. The winner of the Senate race in Georgia could determine the balance between the parties in the Senate for the next 2 years. For NPR News, I'm Sarah Callis in Atlanta.
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3: Mike from the Texas Newsroom, I'm Matt Harab. Civil and human rights organizations are suing ICE over conditions at the largest detention camp in the country. Our Angela Kocherga reports the allegations center on the temp facility at Fort Bliss.
4: The lawsuit alleges dangerous and unsanitary living conditions at the tent facility. Those include violent use of force by officers, severe medical neglect, and outbreaks of diseases like measles, as well as inadequate and rancid food. The Department of Homeland Security, when asked about the lawsuit, responded, quote, ICE takes seriously the health and safety of all those detained, end quote, and called the claims of inhumane treatment categorically false. The lawsuit filed by the American Civil Liberties Union of Texas and three other partners says detainees' Fifth Amendment right to due process has also been violated and seeks class action status for all of those held at the camp. I'm Angela Kocherga in El Paso.
3: Jury selection begins today for a teen in the Dallas suburb of Frisco charged in the stabbing death of another teenager at a track meet last year. Our Caroline Love says the case against Carmelo Anthony has been inflamed with racial tension.
5: Frisco police and the victim's family have said the stabbing had nothing to do with race. But a lot of conservative activists have posted about the case online, including Jake Lang. President Trump pardoned him for his involvement in the January 6th attacks on the U.S. Capitol. And Lang called Metcalf another victim of black violence in America and referred to Anthony as a black thug in his social media posts.
3: That's Caroline Love reporting, and I'm Matt Harab in the Texas Newsroom.
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7: Heavy traffic on I-10 west at Lee Trevino in Lomaland all the way to Yarborough, and at Loop 375 westbound at Delta. This is south of I-10, all clear on the Patriot Freeway north and southbound. We've got some heavy traffic up near Montana at Loop 375, west of Montana and east of Montana. Expect some slight delays, and there is an issue at north Loop 375 north and Iron Medics.
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9: It's Morning Edition from NPR News. 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
10: I'm Amy Martinez.
11: And I'm Leila Fadel. The path to turning the Senate blue runs, in part, through the state of Maine. And that hinges on the presumptive Democratic nominee Graham Plattner, an oyster farmer and Marine Corps veteran plagued with scandal. The anti-establishment candidate seemingly came out of nowhere to fight for the seat that Republican Susan Collins has held for nearly 30 years.
12: Everybody knows that this system is built to screw working people. And what we need in this country is a clear political message about who is to blame. Because it isn't immigrants, it's not trans kids, it's billionaires, it's corporations.
11: But Plattner's controversial past keeps catching up with him. Over the weekend, the Wall Street Journal reported that Plattner exchanged sexually explicit messages with multiple women early in his marriage. Soon after the story published, Plattner's wife, Amy Gertner, defended him in a video posted to X.
10: I think it's shameful behavior to spend time and energy and resources on negative ads and negative stories on Graham when all he's trying to do is improve the lives of people who work for a living.
11: The controversies around Plattner don't end there. Last fall, old Reddit posts showing him making racist comments and blaming sexual assault on victims came to light. He's apologized repeatedly since. I recently sat down with him before the weekend's revelations and asked why so many voters had either forgiven him or turned a blind eye.
13: Well, I think it's mostly forgiveness. I mean, because when I explained it, I just pointed out that, look, I've not always been who I am today. I grew up in the infantry. The infantry is a place of hyper-masculinity. It's a place of intense violence. Things that are seen as virtues there are generally not seen as virtues in the normal world. And then I had to struggle with how do I come out of that and integrate back into society. And I think a lot of people recognize that the ability to transform, the ability to change, is kind of just a normal human trait.
11: There was also a tattoo that resembled a Nazi SS symbol. He said he got it on a drunken night with fellow Marines in 2007 and didn't know its Nazi connection.
14: The one thing that I heard from regular people who were trying to figure out whether they believed you, specifically about this tattoo, because you said, I didn't know what it was, but you've also described yourself as a military history buff. And Yep. Their question is, how did he not know if he is a military history buff?
13: Because that motif I have seen on French Foreign Legion units. Mm-hmm. I have seen it on U.S. Special Forces ODAs. I've seen it on other Marines. Skulls and crossbones of a myriad of versions are, for fairly obvious reasons, incredibly popular in combat units throughout history. So that's why.
11: I spoke with Plattner last week in Maine as part of our Newsmakers video podcast series. When the latest controversy came to light, I offered a follow-up interview. His campaign said he was too busy, but Plattner provided a statement that said in part that he and his wife went through something hard because of him and, quote, people don't care about gossip or headlines. They care that you're fighting for their hospitals, their paycheck, their kids. Together, though, the controversies raise a big question. Does Graham Plattner have too much baggage to carry on? Or can his political plans that have generated so much enthusiasm carry him through?
13: I mean, I don't think there are a lot of Americans that want the world to think that everything they ever said when they were 25 is who they are forever.
14: But it also still comes up with your own party. I mean, just a few days ago, Congressman Jake Auchincloss said the tattoo that was once on your chest that you've now covered up should be disqualifying, and he wants Maine voters to agree with him, meaning not choose you.
13: Right. So I guess he wants to choose Susan Collins. Interesting choice for a Democrat. One, Jake Auchincloss lives in Massachusetts, so I'm not actually all that worried about what he thinks. Also, what's disqualifying for the record is the fact that Susan Collins has not represented the people of Maine. The fact that we are seeing our healthcare system collapse in the state. That's disqualifying. It's very clear that here in the state of Maine, the voters really do understand that I am who I claim to be. I'm a very real person, warts and all.
11: Plattner often points to the PTSD. He said he suffered from what he saw in combat as a way to explain his past behavior.
13: When I kind of was in my darkest moments after my military service, I mean, I was extremely isolated. I was very alone. And I felt that, like, if I opened up to people, if people saw my weaknesses, they would like judge me for it. And so the best thing to do was kind of put on this sort of tough guy persona. And that was the unhappiest I've ever been.
11: Those memories are also why he opposes today's war with Iran.
14: What do you think the U.S. military's role in the world should be? I mean, we hear from Secretary Hegseth a particular view of warriors who pursue, quote, maximum lethality. What do you see the U.S. military's role in the future to be?
13: Defending the United States in the interests of the American people. I do not see how the war in Iran is doing either of those things. I mean, I fought in two wars that, when I look back on them, didn't really seem to have much point. There was an immense amount of suffering. We spent, it looks like in the end, it's going to be somewhere around $8 trillion on the wars in Iraq and Afghanistan for nothing. Just a bucket of blood that we just dumped cash into for 20 straight years. That is not protecting the interests of the average American. That is using militarism and war as a excuse for people to make profit and for people in power to try to protect themselves electorally, to wrap themselves in the flag so they don't have to talk about the fact that their domestic policies are garbage and are not helping the average person. I just don't have any patience for it. And as someone who had to see all of that close up and personal, for someone who, frankly, still has to deal with the fact that I know what it looks like when American-made high explosives interact with children. It's an awful thing. It stays with you the rest of your life. Knowing that I went through those experiences because people in political power simply see war as a game or a tool. Pete Hegseth is literally using the U.S. military to make up for the fact that he's insecure about his own military service. That's insane.
14: That's what you think he's doing?
13: Yeah. I mean, he was a National Guard major. No shade to the National Guard at all. I was in the National Guard. But his combat record doesn't look like the combat record of a lot of other people. And I think deep down inside, it makes him insecure. And so now he gets to literally start wars so he can pretend that he's this big, tough guy. Never went to Ranger school. So, you know, not sure how tough he actually is.
11: That was presumptive Democratic nominee for Senate in Maine, Graham Platner. You can hear more about his policies, his thoughts on masculinity and his own party on NPR's video podcast, Newsmakers. Find that on NPR's YouTube channel or the NPR app. Also, we asked Secretary of Defense Pete Hegseth to sit down with us for an interview to speak about the criticisms here and his larger policies. We haven't heard back. That invitation remains open. This is NPR News.
7: Stay tuned for part two of our story on mental health, coming up with Angela Kucherga. In traffic once again, Loop 375 North at Iron Medics. One main lane is closed off, so expect some delays. There's some heavy traffic right around Montana at Loop 375 North, I-10 West. At Lee Trevino, we have a disabled vehicle. Traffic is a bit heavy. Along Loop 375, south of I-10 near Yarborough and westbound at Delta, we have a single lane closed there. Expect some delays as well. 7:43, today's high close to 98 degrees. It's 71 degrees.
15: 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Oh, we got that. 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I'm Christian McBride. 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
16: 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I'm Steve Seal. 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
9: Good morning, I'm Steve Inskeep. An orchestra performed in Sydney, Australia, music from the movie La La Land. And the keyboard player got sick. Composer and conductor Justin Hurwitz announced this during intermission and asked the crowd if anybody else could play. A college student volunteered, held his own, and even improvised a synth solo. The next day, he was back on stage, playing piano in church. Wow. It's Morning Edition.
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18: This is KTEP News In Depth. I'm Sam Cassiano. We've seen what can happen when police respond to a person in a mental health crisis here in El Paso. Some end up in jail, but others have died during encounters with officers. Last summer, police got a call about Xavier Hernandez, who looked like he was about to jump off an overpass. Hernandez's family in a federal lawsuit alleges officers used excessive force and the 30-year-old died in custody.
19: If the national crisis is a storm in rural West Texas, it's a hurricane with nowhere to make landfall. In an urban center, you might have a psychiatric emergency room, a dedicated crisis line, a mobile response team. In the big country, you have distance and silence. Professor Shannon has seen it firsthand.
20: And so you've got a lot of wide open spaces, counties I've sometimes even heard referred to as frontier counties.
19: In frontier counties, there is often no immediate alternative to a police response. No crisis center, no mobile unit, no clinician on call. Just a dispatcher, a patrol car, and an officer trying to do a job they were never fully trained for. Dr. Andy Keller is the president and CEO of the Meadows Mental Health Policy Institute. He has spent his career building systems that get ahead of a crisis rather than react to it. He warns that when police are dispatched to a mental health crisis without clinical support, the situation becomes dangerous, not because anyone intends harm, but because the tools don't match the problem.
21: If you only send a police officer and they have limited help and they have limited training, you could have an argument break out. You know, if I kind of, the paramedic goes to shake my hand and I take my hand away like this, the paramedic's probably not going to charge me with resisting arrest. But if the officer does and they don't have, and there it's a bad day for them and I pull my hand away too hard, who knows how that escalates. So why even put the officer in that situation? They don't want to be in that situation.
19: Nobody wants to be in that situation. Not the officer, not the family, and certainly not the person in crisis, who, in many cases, has no idea they're sick at all. Before Texas could build a solution, it had to reckon with the truth it had been quietly avoiding. This wasn't just a system under strain. It was a system pointed in the wrong direction entirely. The tools were wrong, the training was wrong, and for a long time, the conversation itself was forbidden. Professor Shannon remembers when mental illness wasn't something you just named out loud.
20: When my brother first got ill, there was still a great deal of stigma. There's still some today, but persons with a diagnosed mental illness, you didn't talk about it. There was concern that, you know, maybe it's because I've been a bad person, or there was even this, you know, maybe there was bad parenting, a lot of misunderstanding.
19: For decades, that misunderstanding shaped policy. It shaped who got help and who got arrested instead. But Shannon has witnessed something slowly.
20: I've seen a big shift since I was first involved in this area with broader openness to discussing mental health issues.
19: And with that openness came a harder question. The question that leaders in Abilene began asking under Police Chief Stan Stanrich. Not how do we control this, but how do we care for this? That question would eventually change everything. But first, the system had to be willing to say, plainly, out loud, what it had become and what it was costing.
22: You can continue to do what you do now, which is releasing people without treatment that accomplishes nothing, makes matters worse, wastes taxpayer dollars, threatens public safety, or you can release people with treatment.
19: That is the choice that Texas began to make. I'm Josiah Winnell in Abilene.
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24: Getting to share my passions with other people, it's been such a huge part of my life. 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
1: Hey, it's Francis Lam, host of The Splendid Table. 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

0: It's Morning Edition from NPR News. I'm Steve Inskeep.
1: And I'm A. Martinez. President Trump had plans for a concert this summer on the National Mall in D.C. to celebrate the country's 250th anniversary. More than half of the musical artists who were listed on the program now will not perform. NPR's culture correspondent Manalit Del Barco joins us to discuss. So Manalit, who was originally on this lineup?
2: Yes, so the organizers said the Great American State Fair, as they called it, would be a celebration of patriotism. They announced nine musical acts, including the 1990s rapper Vanilla Ice. He said he's down for the concert, but he doesn't take the politics of it too seriously. Here's what he told TMZ.
3: I don't even vote, so I don't even care. I'll go play for Putin and I'll play in Iran if you want. It don't matter. It's just music. What's the big deal, man? We're just entertainers.
2: But to fans, it apparently is a big deal, and artists started getting criticism because the event is backed by President Trump. Hip-hop artist Young MC, who you may remember for his 1989 hit Busta Move, he announced he would not perform, saying artists were never told about any political involvement with the event. Country singer Martina McBride posted on X that she had been presented with an opportunity to perform at a nonpartisan event, but that turned out to be misleading. Also canceling the gig was one of the original lip syncers of Milli Vanilli and the remnants of the funk soul group The Commodores, also the band called Morris Day and the Time, minus the original Morris Day.
1: So are there any other examples of artists busting a move and canceling on an event promoted by the White House?
2: Yeah, there was backlash after Trump was named chairman of the board of the Kennedy Center. Artists began canceling their performances, including composer Philip Glass, soprano Renee Fleming, the San Francisco Ballet, and the musical Hamilton. They bowed out of performing at the Kennedy Center, or as the new board renamed it, the Donald J. Trump and the John F. Kennedy Memorial Center for the Performing Arts. Just last Friday, a federal judge ordered that Trump's name be removed from the building and blocked his planned renovation of the center. That prompted the president to announce he was canceling his involvement with the Kennedy Center. The White House said it would appeal the judge's ruling.
1: President Trump posted about the Freedom 250 cancellations this weekend. What do you have to say?
2: Trump posted on Truth Social, quote, "I understand artists are getting the yips having to do with their performance." He added that he should replace those he called, quote, "highly paid third-rate artists who nobody wants to hear, whose music is boring." Over the weekend, the concert's organizers, Freedom 250, announced that the president, who they called the visionary of the event, will headline the opening ceremony on Wednesday, June 24th. Trump says it will be a Make America Great Again rally.
1: So what has Trump said about becoming the new headliner?
2: Well, on Truth Social, Trump called himself the, quote, "number one attraction anywhere in the world," and, quote, "the man who gets much larger audiences than Elvis in his prime." Well, I did some research, and I found that Elvis Presley's largest concert, Aloha from Hawaii, in 1973, had an estimated global TV audience of more than a billion viewers. That's a concert where Elvis famously wears a white bell-bottom jumpsuit decorated with rhinestone American bald eagles.
1: That's NPR's Manalit Del Barco. Manalit, thank you very much.
2: Thank you.
0: Very well done. As the name implies, the World Cup in the United States will include teams from around the world, including Iran. Two games will be in Los Angeles, which has a huge Iranian community. Libby Rainey of LAist News reports.
4: It's a Sunday morning in L.A., and members of Aria FC are warming up for a soccer match. This group of mainly Iranians has been in a league together for years, and now they're wrestling with complicated feelings about the Iranian team playing in their city. Nader Adeli follows soccer in his home country of Iran and is excited to root for those players on the world stage. He hopes politics will be left out of it. He thinks a lot of his teammates feel the same way.
5: They want the team to be here, lots of us. We registered to win the ticket for this tournament.
4: Bobby Riahi, another player, expressed more mixed feelings about cheering for the Iranian team.
6: People are oppressed in Iran, right? Given the condition, given the war and everything, cheering for a team that, you know, not everybody's heart is in it, it's hard.
4: Mehran Janani says some people don't want the team here at all.
7: There are some folks that are excited. There are some folks are not happy for the presence of Iranian team. And that all comes down to politics, unfortunately.
4: The dynamics on this soccer field mirror a larger narrative tension in the diaspora, according to Nikki Akhavan. She's Iranian-American and a professor at the Catholic University of America in D.C., where she studies Iranian culture and media. She's also a soccer fan and has been following conversations around the coming World Cup. She says that during the last World Cup, there was a push from some Iranians around the world to boycott the team after a crackdown on protests about women's rights and other issues in Iran. Now she thinks the war has resurfaced those conversations as some oppose the war and others are frustrated that it hasn't led to regime change. Some, she says, associate the team with the government.
8: There's this narrative that, oh, it's not the Iranian team, it's the Islamic Republic team.
4: Akhavan herself sees the team as representatives of the Iranian people, not their government.
8: My argument is you can't concede to the state and say, okay, well, you know, it's your team. No, it's a national team, and so you want to support that team.
4: While Iranians in L.A. navigate these tricky politics, some are hoping the World Cup can foster unity after Iran's deadly crackdown against protesters in January and the U.S. war that followed. Shaheen Ferdowsi runs a Persian restaurant called Meymouni Cafe. It's near Westwood, where he grew up, a neighborhood dense with Iranian shops and restaurants.
9: There's a reason why it's called Tehranjalis. The heartbeat of the Persian diaspora is in Los Angeles.
4: Ferdowsi has hosted events to bring Iranians together during this challenging year to connect over their shared culture and get away from polarized online environments. Now he's planning on hosting watch parties.
9: Not only am I excited that the Iran national team is coming to play here because they're going to have so much fan support, but I'm also excited to have all of the Iranians from the rest of North America and probably Europe, right?
4: Still, Iranians in L.A. will be gathering in a moment of uncertainty. Sheila Rossi, who was born in Iran and is now the mayor of the small city of South Pasadena, says she'll probably be watching the matches, but her mind is on the continuing war.
10: It's still very, like, tenuous right now. We're not sure what's going to happen.
4: She's worried about her family still in Iran. For NPR News, I'm Libby Rainey in Los Angeles.
0: It's Morning Edition from NPR News. I'm Steve Inskeep.
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0: 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Again, that issue at Spur 601 and Loop 375 eastbound. Units are on the scene. 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
1: Good morning. New Jersey's governor criticized violent protests at an ICE detention center, and there's now a half-mile curfew zone. New Jersey Senator Cory Booker joins us in this hour of Morning Edition from NPR News. Two federal courts are now looking into President Trump's settlement in the lawsuit he brought against himself. I'm Steve Inskeep.
2: And I'm A. Martinez. We hear from a former judge who argued Trump deceived one of those courts. Also, Theo Baker's reporting for the Stanford newspaper forced the university's president to resign. His new book looks at how Silicon Valley invests in freshmen before they even have a company to pitch. It's Monday, June 1st. On this day in 1974, a medical journal published Dr. Henry Heimlich's method for saving people choking on food. News is next.
3: Live from NPR News in Washington, I'm Libby Casey. Israel's military is making its deepest push into southern Lebanon in decades, despite an official ceasefire in the war with Hezbollah. Israel also says it captured a medieval castle over the weekend, and now the country's leader has ordered airstrikes on the Lebanese capital, Beirut. Here's NPR's Greg Myrie.
4: An Israeli flag now flies over Beaufort Castle, a 12th century hilltop structure with a commanding view of southern Lebanon. The Israelis say the militant group Hezbollah was using the area to fire on nearby northern Israel. Israeli troops keep expanding their ground operations. It now appears to be the largest such offensive since Israel withdrew from southern Lebanon back in 2000. Israel's Prime Minister Benjamin Netanyahu has also ordered the military to bomb Hezbollah strongholds in the southern suburbs of Beirut. Hezbollah is backed by Iran, which says any efforts to end the U.S.-Iran war must also include plans to stop the fighting in Lebanon. Greg Myrie, NPR News, Tel Aviv.
3: Stocks opened mixed this morning as crude oil prices rose. NPR's Scott Horsley reports the Dow Jones Industrial Average slipped about 125 points in early trading.
5: An exchange of attacks between the U.S. and Iran pushed crude oil prices up slightly. Retail gasoline prices continue to fall, however. AAA says the average price of regular gas is now $4.32 a gallon. That's down about 18 cents from a week ago. Former Federal Reserve Chairman Jerome Powell acknowledged that the central bank makes mistakes and sometimes has to change course, but Powell says the Fed acts only in response to its economic analysis, not political pressure. Powell spoke in Boston last night, where he accepted the Profile and Courage Award from the John F. Kennedy Library Foundation. Asian stocks were mostly up overnight, with indexes in Tokyo and Seoul closing at record highs. Scott Horsley, NPR News, Washington.
3: The Atlantic hurricane season begins today. NPR's Julia Simon reports forecasters are predicting a below-average number of named storms.
6: Last month, forecasters with the National Oceanic and Atmospheric Administration said they expected this year's Atlantic hurricane season to be relatively quiet. NOAA is predicting 3 to 6 hurricanes, while 7 is the average annual number. That's in large part because the El Niño weather pattern will likely emerge this year. El Niños typically increase the strong winds that can tear apart developing storms. But while the Atlantic region may catch a break this year, the Eastern Pacific could face more storms. And the Federal Emergency Management Agency is going into this hurricane season with far less staff. Julia Simon, NPR News.
3: Congress returns to Washington today. Republicans are pushing funding for immigration enforcement, and Democrats are focused on President Trump's fund for people he says have been victimized by the U.S. government. This is NPR News. There's big news in cancer treatments. A new drug is proving much more effective than standard chemotherapy for pancreatic cancer. NPR's Yuki Noguchi reports.
7: The data is from a phase 3 clinical study on a drug called daraxonrasib. It's a breakthrough in that it locks into pancreatic cancer cells in a clever way when certain genetic mutations are present. Julie Grelow is chief medical officer at the American Society of Clinical Oncology, which publishes the most promising research during its annual meeting. She called the drug
8: the most innovative in terms of a new drug strategy and important in terms of immediately changing practice and offering a lot of hope.
7: Though it is not yet Food and Drug Administration approved, the agency has already expanded early patient access to it. Yuki Noguchi, NPR News.
3: Businesses have started receiving funds after the U.S. Supreme Court ruled that President Trump improperly imposed some tariffs on imported goods, but the Trump administration says it will appeal a federal judge's order making all companies that paid duties eligible for refunds, not just the ones that filed lawsuits. The French Navy has intercepted another Russia-linked oil tanker under international sanctions. French President Emmanuel Macron announced Sunday's interception of the vessel, the Tagore, in the Atlantic. Officials say France worked with allies, including the United Kingdom. They're trying to stop tankers from skirting sanctions slapped on Russia because of its war against Ukraine. This is NPR News, live in Washington.
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0: Steady traffic along I-10. You'll run into a bit of congestion around Yarborough. I-10 westbound, single lane traffic at Loop 375 westbound at Delta. And again, that issue, which was at Spur 601 and Loop 375 eastbound, still on the scene. All clear on the Patriot Freeway.
1: 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I'm Steve Inskeep in Washington, D.C.
2: And I'm A. Martinez in Culver City, California. An immigration detention facility in New Jersey is at the center of demonstrations against President Trump's deportation efforts. There's now a curfew keeping protesters half a mile away from the site where they say detainees are being mistreated. In just a few minutes, we'll hear from New Jersey Senator Cory Booker. He's one of the lawmakers returning from a holiday break to a Congress with a long to-do list.
1: Republicans want to approve funding for immigration enforcement for the rest of Trump's term. That would be insurance against Republicans losing power to Democrats in Congress who would not vote for so much money. But the funding measure that Trump wants is stuck because of something Trump did. He claimed the power to give taxpayer money to people who claim the federal government targeted them, including Trump supporters who attacked the Capitol.
2: Eric McDaniel reports on Congress for us. So, Eric, how did immigration funding and the president's nearly $2 billion anti-weaponization fund get all mixed together like this?
15: Well, in order to pass something on a party line vote in the Senate, procedurally, you've got to let the minority party, in this case Democrats, propose a lot of amendments to the bill. And those amendments can be on, well, I guess whatever Democrats want. So for the 3-year immigration enforcement bill, Democrats are going to propose amendments that put their Republican peers on the record about this anti-weaponization fund. It became clear, though, that an amendment outlawing the fund could get, like, 30 Republican votes, probably, which would be embarrassing for Republicans. So GOP leaders pushed the vote on the package to this week. But President Trump hasn't backed down on the fund in the time they were at home. And I'm just going to say it doesn't seem like waiting has made things any easier. Some lawmakers are also angry that the president allocated this money in the first place. He did it unilaterally, even though it is, of course, Congress's job to decide how taxpayer dollars are spent.
2: And then, Eric, there's another sticking point, and that's been votes over the Iran war.
15: Right. Folks might remember the Senate actually advanced a measure that would force an end to the conflict, which is driving up the cost of living and very unpopular among the American public. In part, that's because the president keeps making enemies of Senate Republicans. Trump backed a primary opponent against Louisiana's Bill Cassidy, and after Cassidy lost his re-election race, he joined with Democrats in their effort to force an end to the war. The House of Representatives actually delayed a vote on a Democratic War Powers resolution after it looked like Republican absences meant it would have passed. But all of this, of course, is mostly symbolic. The president can veto any of these resolutions that reach his desk. But I should also say the Constitution does give Congress the power to declare war and regulate military conflicts, and Trump is legally required to get their approval in order to continue his war. That has not happened.
2: And just a guess, I imagine the political dynamics only get a lot more difficult as we get closer to November in the general election.
15: You know, that's a good guess. For one, the president's GOP lawmaker enemies list continues to swell. He pushed out not just Cassidy, but also Senator John Cornyn, Representative Thomas Massie out of their seats. So for Speaker of the House, Mike Johnson, who has effectively a one-vote majority because of what we're told is a long-term medical absence among one of his members, that means Massie could decide to sink any vote he chooses. And as we move out of primary races, where party voters matter the most, and into general election season, where all voters matter, midterm headwinds are only going to blow stronger. There are so few races, though, that are actually competitive, maybe 25. But with majorities this narrow, you only need a few seats to flip for Capitol Hill to just be turned upside down.
2: That's NPR's Eric McDaniel. Eric, thanks.
15: Thank you.
2: Violent confrontations continued in Newark, New Jersey this weekend between police and protesters outside an ICE detention facility. It's the latest flashpoint for the Trump administration's federal deportation campaign. Here's Michael Saul Warren of member station WNYC.
16: Delaney Hall is the largest of two privately run ICE detention centers in New Jersey. Detainees and advocates have spent months calling for the 1,200-bed facility's closure amid ongoing complaints of poor conditions inside. In recent days, intense demonstrations outside Delaney Hall were marked by clashes between protesters and law enforcement, first ICE agents and then state police. Three people were arrested Saturday night after authorities say a group of masked individuals moved aggressively towards police who used force to clear the scene. Governor Mikey Sherrill said Sunday it was a black mark on a day of otherwise peaceful protests.
17: Violent, chaotic clashes hurt everyone. They put the lives of both protesters and law enforcement in danger. They take the focus away from people inside Delaney Hall and their families. And they raise the temperature with ICE.
16: Newark officials Sunday set a nightly curfew around the facility and are restricting access to the road the facility is on. Geo Group, the private company that runs the facility, said in statements to NPR it meets all federal standards for the detention center. In separate statements to NPR, DHS has denied claims of detainees being mistreated. New Jersey leaders are walking a fine line. Cheryl says she doesn't want to give ICE any pretext for surging activity in the state like what happened in Minnesota and Chicago. But the governor wants better conditions for detainees, and she also wants Delaney Hall to ultimately be shut down. That matches demands from detainee families, congressional Democrats, and immigrant advocates like Kathy O'Leary of Pax Christi, a Catholic peace group.
18: This is not about law enforcement. This is not about enforcing immigration laws. This is about repressing a population within our community.
16: By Sunday, a state police perimeter was keeping demonstrators a half mile away from the facility. Visitors were allowed at Delaney Hall, but only with a police escort. For NPR News, I'm Michael Saul Warren in Newark.
1: New Jersey Senator Cory Booker knows the ground of this protest very well. He is a former mayor of Newark, New Jersey, and he's on the line. Senator, welcome back.
19: Thank you for having me.
1: One of your successors is Mayor Roz Baraka imposed a curfew that would keep protesters away from the ICE facility. And, of course, the governor, we heard, says that violence just pulls attention away from the detainees. Do you believe they're making the right moves?
19: This is an ongoing situation, and it's currently evolving rapidly. And we have a lot of people from the Proud Boys to Greg Bovino coming from outside of our state to do just this, to try to escalate violence and conflict in front of the facility and distract from the moral urgency of this facility that should be closed, and the really conscious, shocking reality of what's going on inside the facility. So I've been monitoring it, working with the rest of the congressional delegation to try to make sure that people have the right to peacefully protest. These protests outside of Delaney Hall have been going on for many months. Mm-hmm. But unfortunately right now, there's a lot of folks who are trying to come in and precipitate violence to distract from the moral urgency of the crisis inside the
1: facility. I want to make sure I understand the allegation you're making here, Senator. When you talk about the Proud Boys coming in, or you say that Greg Bovino, a former federal official in the Trump administration, is coming in, are you essentially saying this violence is almost a false flag, that it is being provoked by people on the political right rather than the left?
19: Again, I think we distract from what's going on inside when we start talking about left-right accusations. We have a moral urgency, a moral stain on our state, which is this facility that is doing unconscionable things within our community. And I think those folks who have been protesting, those folks, who, like, including myself and the governor, who have been demanding this close, that the violence that's escalating outside is distracting from the moral call, the consistent moral call about what's going on inside.
1: And I understand, but you raised the matter of the likes of Greg Bovino there. Are you saying that people on the right are responsible?

0: responsible for this violence that we've seen video of?
1: No, I'm saying right now, clearly, we have people coming into our state, into our community, disrupting the peaceful protesters, disrupting peace and order and the moral urgency at the moment. They're definitely the Proud Boys that did come, and Greg Bovino did come. And that's just evidence of what we're trying to make sure we stop, is those people who want to create violence and give space for peaceful protests. And again, to keep the light of this urgency on what is going on inside. I visited inside that facility, and what is going on inside of there would shock the conscience of our country. And that's what we're trying to bring it into.
0: Senator, let me ask you about the other story we just heard about. Our congressional correspondent, Eric McDaniel, talked about an immigration funding bill that appears to be stuck because Democrats want an amendment that would block President Trump from this $1.776 billion fund that would go to people who claim that they were targeted by the government, possibly including people who attacked the Capitol on January 6th. Are you confident that there is no way that immigration bill can pass without that amendment attached to it?
1: Well, first of all, we're blocking, and I'm not going to vote for another dollar to fund a reckless, out of control, and very cruel agency, which is what we're seeing right now as Americans have witnessed mass agents jumping out of unmarked cars, throwing American citizens to the ground, breaking into homes, menacing around churches and schools and more. But yes, this smash and grab slush fund that is ironically named with the price of $1.776 billion, which harkens back to our founding, but our founding was about stopping rulers from being able to take public money and do with what they want, including to fund people who beat cops on January 6th. So we are working very hard to call that out, and any bill that tries to move through the Senate is going to have amendments on it to block this president's smash and grab cop beating fund. We're going to do everything we can to force them to take votes on the president's vanity projects, from his arch to his ballroom, because this is a president that seems to be concerned about everything except for what people in our country want to be concerned with, which is driving prices down, restoring the massive health care cuts, and really being focused on our own economy.
0: Eric McDaniel told us that this fund is so unpopular, even with Republicans, there might be 30 Republican votes against it. Do you believe that after a weekend of whatever there may have been, arm-twisting conversations, that a lot of Republicans are still going to be with you on this?
1: Yeah, I really hope so. We've seen this Republican Party, unfortunately, lay down for the president on many unpopular things in America. But more and more, as we get closer to November elections, we're seeing an electorate that doesn't give a damn about left or right, but they know that the Republican Party has been dead wrong, and that Congress, which swore an oath to check and balance, to provide accountability and oversight to the president, this Republican-controlled Congress has just let him do whatever he wants, from an unconstitutional war abroad to doing things that are driving up costs, skyrocketing costs.
0: I've got to stop it there, but Senator Cory Booker, it's a pleasure. Thank you so much, sir.
1: Thank you.
0: This is NPR News.
2: Stardate June 1st. The twins of Gemini have a front row seat for a planetary waltz this month. Venus, Jupiter, and Mercury are close to the twins now, and will bunch up even closer as the month progresses. The twins are the stars Pollux and Castor. They're about a quarter of the way up the western sky as evening twilight fades. Pollux is the brighter of the two, with Castor to its right. Jupiter looks like a brilliant star to the lower left of the twins. It's the largest planet in the solar system, but it's on the far side of the sun as seen from Earth, so it's more than 550 million miles away, about six times the distance between Earth and the sun. Venus is even brighter, the evening star. It's below the twins. Although it's a little smaller than Earth, it shines much brighter than Jupiter, mainly because it's much closer to both Earth and the sun. Venus and Jupiter remain in view for a good while after darkness falls. That's not the case for Mercury. It's well to the lower right of the others and much lower in the sky. It's bright, though, so with a clear horizon, there's a good chance to spot it. Mercury will move a little higher into the sky over the next few nights, improving the view. But the real action involves Jupiter and Venus. Venus is climbing away from the Sun quickly. It will nestle especially close to Jupiter on the 8th and 9th. It'll pull away after that, all in close view of the twins. You can find out about McDonald Observatory visitor programs at mcdonaldobservatory.org. And for the McDonald Observatory, I'm Billy Henry.
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4: This is Morning Edition from NPR News. I'm Amy Martinez.
0: And I'm Steve Inskeep. Many people in Washington, D.C. know the journalists Peter Baker and Susan Glasser. Susan writes for The New Yorker. Her husband, Peter, is a White House correspondent for The New York Times. They sent their son, Theo Baker, to Stanford University a few years ago. He joined the school paper and broke a story that forced the university president to resign.
5: Mark Tessier Levine, I uncovered over the course of my reporting, had overseen several labs at different institutions in which researchers under his purview falsified results.
0: Theo Baker was suddenly famous, with all the upsides and downsides for a teenager. Baker had gone to Stanford to study tech, not journalism. Stanford is in Silicon Valley, intimately connected with tech firms and billionaires. And Theo Baker began to sense another story.
5: I was only a few weeks in when I ended up at a mansion party in the hills. And it was funded by a slush fund that funneled cash into the pockets of teenagers.
0: Tech executives and venture capitalists were competing to be the first to invest in talented teenagers. Baker is now 22 and expects to graduate in 2 weeks and has written a book about what he learned in college. It's called How to Rule the World.
5: There was this sort of Stanford inside Stanford, where the most elite students who are going to found the trillion-dollar companies are dragged into this alternate reality and foisted with excess and access and learn how to cut corners.
0: Why would wealthy people be giving money to teenagers? What's going on?
5: So this is a gold rush. You know, people are trying to mine talent. That's the resource. And so these kids who are coming into Stanford, you know, the very freshest, the very newest ones are the pure, unadulterated talent to mine.
0: And it's not the students reaching out for the opportunity, although they would like to. It's people from the outside reaching into them.
5: Well, certainly there are a lot of student drivers, but there's an entirely integrated system to try to exploit and extract talent as early as it arrives. There are students who are upperclassmen who are employed as talent scouts by venture capital firms to try to seek out the freshmen the second they arrive.
0: The title of the book is How to Rule the World. Where does that come from?
5: There's a secret class at Stanford. 12 students a year in the winter quarter meets once a week on Stanford's campus, and it's called How to Rule the World. You have to be tapped on the shoulder by someone in the class to be worthy of an interview from the Silicon Valley CEO, who is its self-styled professor.
0: Theo Baker was invited for an interview with the teacher, Justin. Baker's book uses only first names, but the professor is identified in other sources as Justin Lewis Weber, a Silicon Valley CEO. You quote him as saying, "The only people who really understand the world are the literal children of billionaires."
5: Yes.
0: What does that even mean?
5: It's a great question. But that's the thing. There's a lot of hocus pocus involved here. Justin doesn't really know how to rule the world. I mean, he can teach you something. He can teach you, as he frequently tells his students, to exceed the limits of your conceivable ambition. But what it really is that he wants to network with kids who he expects to be very successful.
0: Is this a little bit like sports recruiting? They're coaches, they're grown-ups, they're going out to find talented teenagers who might be worth millions to them. This is very similar.
5: Absolutely, except these kids could be worth billions.
0: Somebody might ask what's wrong with that if young people get an opportunity and get rich very quickly for not doing very much, possibly.
5: You know, I think I generally try to say, right, tech is awesome and fraud is bad. And it's one thing to have a system that is designed to inculcate innovation. It's another to have one that enables cut corners to get ahead. There is not a system of accountability that has been set up to check bad behavior. And because the money is being spent so irresponsibly, and because the system is designed for these teenagers to make very, very big promises, to be foisted with something called pre-idea funding was the newest new thing when I arrived.
0: Pre-idea funding.
5: Pre-idea funding.
0: Describe, please.
5: Before you even have the glimmer of a concept of a company, if you are one of these most promising teenagers,

0: you are the son of well-known journalists, and you go into journalism at the student paper, and you break what turns out to be a national story. What's it like after that?
1: Well, yeah, I never wanted to be a journalist because I knew I could never do it like they do. But I showed up a few weeks after my grandfather had died, was when I started Stanford. And I've never, ever heard anyone talk about student journalism more. He wasn't a journalist, but he loved his time on the college paper.
0: Hmm.
1: And so I showed up and I thought I would do it as a way to feel close to him. And within a few months, everything had sort of spiraled from there.
0: You tell a story in the book that begins with a butt dial.
1: Yeah. There was this guy who pretended that he was my friend, and he butt-dialed me one night from the bar, I think it was, where he and someone else were talking about how noxious I was and how, quote-unquote, nauseating they found me. And that was a really eye-opening moment that, you know, I had to be careful in every interaction because people weren't being honest with me about how they felt.
0: What did you do after that?
1: I didn't necessarily react in the best way in freshman year, facing all the pressure that I did. I certainly crumbled at various points.
0: You describe yourself taking opioids after this butt dial incident.
1: Yes, I made the incredibly poor decision. This was soon after my second grandfather, my papoozy, had passed away. And I was overdosing on the floor of my dorm room with my friends just on the other side of the door, having no idea what was happening. But thankfully, I made it out, and at Stanford, you know, there's this thing that people call duck syndrome,
0: mm-hmm.
1: where, you know, like a duck, you appear to be gliding above the surface, presenting effortless achievement, but beneath the surface, your legs are paddling desperately just to keep afloat. And it was very important for me in this book not to do that, to sort of puncture this myth of effortless perfection, because really the appearance of perfection is the central theme of this book. That is Stanford. This is a place that is culturally insistent on appearance.
0: Now you're close to graduation. You planning to be a journalist?
1: I love the ability to look for a story and, you know, that my efforts will directly determine whether or not something is known. So I'm sure that in some way or another, that's in my future.
0: Theo Baker, it's a pleasure talking with you. Thank you so much.
1: Thank you so much for having me.
0: The book is called How to Rule the World. We reached out to Stanford University for comment and have not heard back.

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1: Across Africa, U.S. funding of HIV/AIDS programs is being changed dramatically. And in Mozambique, doctors are battling the disease alongside big infrastructure challenges, like access to electricity and water.
2: Water and power are still struggling in the country. It's still a huge problem.
1: I'm Juana Summers, the fragile state of Mozambique's AIDS treatment, on All Things Considered from NPR News.
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5: Live from NPR News in Washington, I'm Dave Mattingly. President Trump continues to express optimism the U.S. and Iran will agree to extend their ceasefire by 60 days. Writing on Truth Social this morning, Trump repeated what he said previously, that Iran really wants to make a deal. Hungary's newly elected prime minister, Péter Majdor, says if the country's president does not resign, he will launch legal proceedings to remove him from office. Majdor's victory ousted Viktor Orban from power, as NPR's Rob Schmitz reports.
6: Majdor's center-right Tisa party ousted Orban in a landslide election victory in April and pledged to remove several figures appointed by Orban. Majdor is accusing Hungarian President Tomas Sulyok of failing to represent national unity and serving the sole interests of Orban and his government. Hungary's president is elected by parliament, and Sulyok, whose term runs through 2029, has refused to resign. Majdor says the legislative process to forcibly remove Sulyok from office would take around a month and involve what he called, quote, removing all the puppets who took part in dismantling the rule of law and democracy.

0: democracy in Hungary. Orbán's Fidesz party says Magyar is issuing an unlawful ultimatum. Rob Schmitz, NPR News, Berlin.
1: California tech giant NVIDIA has unveiled new, more powerful computer chips it says will bring advanced AI to desktops and laptops. This is NPR News. The wife of Maine Democratic Senate candidate Graham Plattner is speaking out in response to news reports about her husband's sexually explicit text messages. Amy Gertner's comments appear in a video on YouTube, as NPR's Camila Domonoske reports.
2: On Saturday, the Wall Street Journal reported that Gertner had told her husband's campaign about sexually explicit text messages he had sent other women as part of a process checking for any risks to his bid for Senate. Gertner and Plattner were married in 2023. In her video, Gertner said that being newly married while going through infertility and a Senate campaign was hard, but that counseling helps.
3: No marriage is perfect, and I don't want a perfect marriage. I want my marriage.
2: She criticized the media for spreading gossip instead of talking about issues. Camila Domonoske, NPR News.
1: Authorities in North Carolina say they've arrested the man wanted for the fatal shooting of a sheriff's deputy in Southwest Virginia. The suspect, Michael Puckett, was located last night with the help of a drone. The deputy was shot while conducting a welfare check at a house. Pro Football Hall of Famer Raymond Berry has died. The longtime Baltimore Colts wide receiver and one-time New England Patriots head coach was 93 years old. On Wall Street, the Dow is down 178 points. I'm Dave Mattingly in Washington.
4: 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Check out the community calendar. Coming up next on Morning Edition, NPR Steve Inskeep speaks with former Judge John Jones III, who is among 35 former judges who support an inquiry into President Trump's settlement with the IRS. Stay tuned.

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1: It's Morning Edition from NPR News. I'm Steve Inskeep in Washington, D.C.
2: And I'm A. Martinez in Culver City, California. President Trump's anti-weaponization fund is facing scrutiny in the courts.
1: Judges issued two orders in one day at the end of last week. First, a judge temporarily blocked the government from establishing the president's settlement fund to reimburse people who claim the federal government targeted them. Then another judge said she would investigate Trump's settlement with himself. The president arranged the payoffs in a deal with agencies he controls.
2: NPR's Jacqueline Diaz is with us to break all of this down. So, Jacqueline, remind us where we are with this fund.
3: So there were a few developments on Friday. This anti-weaponization fund was created by the DOJ, and it was part of a settlement of President Trump's civil lawsuit against the IRS. Trump sued his own government back in January for the leak of his tax returns in 2019. The DOJ set aside almost $1.8 billion for this fund. People who feel like they were targeted by the federal government can apply for this fund and get payouts for damages. Groups like the nonprofit Democracy Forward sued the government over this whole program. And on Friday, a judge temporarily blocked the DOJ from moving forward with the fund. That means no payouts right now. She's now thinking about whether to grant a longer-term pause. Trump's lawyers have about 2 weeks to respond.
2: All right, so Steve earlier mentioned another judge. What about that other judge?
3: Yeah, so the original federal judge who oversaw Trump's lawsuit over his tax return leaks also weighed in on Friday. That judge, Judge Kathleen Williams, had earlier dismissed the case after the government and Trump settled. Before dismissing it, she expressed some concerns. She said she was worried that Trump and the IRS, which is obviously a part of his government, weren't really on opposite sides and that the court itself might be a, quote, victim of fraud. 35 retired federal judges weighed in and urged Judge Williams to take another look. And stay with me here. Judge Williams said she's going to consider that. She's giving Trump's lawyers until June 12th to respond. Trump supporters have really wanted something like this to exist, but there's a lot of legal obstacles here for the president to get his fund up and running.
2: Yeah, now you say some supporters wanted this. How have some lawmakers responded to the fund?
3: Well, there's some serious bipartisan pushback to this whole program. Republican Senate Majority Leader John Thune has said previously that he is not a big fan of this fund. But the loudest critics have been, naturally, Democrats. Some top Democrats are really concerned with another part of the settlement. That is one that bars the U.S. government from taking action over past tax returns filed by Trump, his companies, and his family. One Democrat, Jamie Raskin of Maryland, said on Friday that Congress should not have to wait for the courts and has the power to act itself.
2: How has the Trump administration responded to this criticism?
3: President Trump and other folks in the White House have said repeatedly that he does not get any personal benefit from this fund. And the Justice Department has defended its legality. The DOJ, for its part, did not respond to a request for comment from NPR. We do know that some Trump supporters who feel like they've been targeted by the DOJ have started applying for the fund. So far, that's included Michael Caputo, a Trump ally and former Health and Human Services spokesman. He has said he and his family were targeted by the Biden administration. Acting Attorney General Todd Blanche is sure to get questions about the weaponization fund and who might benefit when he testifies before a House budget hearing on Tuesday.
2: All right, that's NPR's Jacqueline Diaz. Jacqueline, thanks for laying all this out for us.
3: Thank you.
1: Judge Kathleen Williams says she chose to examine the president's settlement with himself at the request of 35 former federal judges. They wrote a letter. One of those judges is John Jones III, appointed by President George W. Bush, who served for many years and is now president of Dickinson College. Judge, welcome.
4: Good morning, Steve.
1: What strikes you when you read the judge's statement? I mean Judge Williams here.
4: Well, it looks like Judge Williams may have been looking for an opportunity, Steve, to open this case. And, of course, I and my retired judge colleagues gave her that opportunity by filing a motion to have her do that. The order itself, I would characterize as terse and rather ominous, because what she invokes in the order is Federal Rule of Civil Procedure 11, and broken down in sort of layperson's parlance, Rule 11 requires that lawyers be honest and reasonable when filing lawsuits, and they not do so for an improper purpose. Here, the fear is collusion, which would be an improper purpose. And if you violate Rule 11, you can be sanctioned. And she's warning right up front that she may do that.
1: When we talk about collusion, what we mean is the president was effectively on both sides of this case, and therefore the lawyers on both sides of this case. The question she's asking anyway is, did they collude to make this case go away?
4: Well, that's exactly right. And she, as your reporter said, she identified that as an issue before the settlement, ordered briefing, if we remember the timing, and then several days before the briefs were due, they pulled the suit down, the plaintiffs did. Notably, the defendants did not even enter an appearance. They didn't interpose a defense in the case. There's nobody on the side of the agencies, which is pretty remarkable. And in her order, she commented that she understood that there was a memo that sort of sketched out a defense, including the statute of limitations and some other defenses. And despite that memo, no defense whatsoever was interposed against the suit.
1: I guess we should be clear. When we say no defense was interposed, what you're saying is that we, the taxpayers, had nobody speaking for us. The government is supposed to speak for us, works for us, but instead they seem to have stood aside for the citizen who was aggrieved and was able to give them orders, the president.
4: Bluntly, Steve, they rolled over and played dead. This is a massive lawsuit. And they defended lawsuits of this nature before. There were other people who had their returns leaked, and the government did defend those lawsuits. So in this particular case, it was notable to the judge that they didn't even try. And that is, I think, pretty unprecedented.
1: Very briefly, should the president have been entitled to something? I mean, there was this third party contractor who seems to have leaked his tax returns.
4: Well, I think you probably could firewall the sort of collusive nature of the suit if you tried to do it. I'm not sure precisely how, but there may have been a way to do it. But that's not what happened here. You have this settlement that occurs surreptitiously and really beyond the parameters of what the subject matter was in the suit. And that flies in the face, as the judge also pointed out, of the justice manual. So, it's not a normal settlement by any stretch of the imagination.
1: Beyond the parameters, of course, what you mean is the settlement is not about tax leakage. It's about January 6th. Judge, thanks so much.
4: Yes, for personal damages. That's right.
1: That's former federal judge John Jones III. Appreciate your insights. Thank you, sir.
4: Thanks, Steve.
1: This is NPR News.
5: 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Traffic is steady along I-10. Not seeing any issues at Loop 375 or the Patriot Freeway. It is 8:43, and once again, a hot day ahead, a high of 98. Make sure your pets have plenty of fresh water. Throw in a few ice cubes. Increasing clouds tonight with a low of 76, and then the chances of rain will last through Wednesday, beginning tomorrow morning.
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2: Good morning, May Martinez. U.S. men's national soccer team midfielder Brendan Aaronson skipped practice Friday because he got married. The team is getting ready for the World Cup, and his teammates said they plan to FaceTime into the ceremony. But the honeymoon will have to wait. Aaronson was back to training on Saturday, which makes me think this was a missed opportunity to have the ceremony on the pitch. Aaronson's a midfielder, and he could have said, I do at midfield. I have so many great ideas. It's Morning Edition.
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1: 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I'm Steve Inskeep.
2: And I'm A. Martinez. There are just over 5 months until the general election where Republicans are trying to hold on to control of Congress. They're facing rising gas prices and an unpopular war in Iran. NPR's Stephen Fowler reports from Iowa on what Republicans are saying about all that to voters.
11: At the Iowa Faith and Freedom Coalition spring kickoff event, a record crowd filled the Horizon Event Center near Des Moines to hear from Texas Senator Ted Cruz.
12: The last year and 4 months with President Trump in office and with a Republican Senate and Republican House, we have won more victories than at any time since we have been alive.
11: Victories, he says, like falling illegal immigration numbers, drastic reductions in crime rates, and the passage of a sweeping bill full of tax cuts and spending priorities. But the crowd of about 1,100 conservative Christians also heard a warning.
12: The Democrats have put a bullseye on the state of Iowa. They're coming after Iowa. They want to turn Iowa blue.
11: Iowa has a Republican governor, two Republican senators, and all four House members are Republicans, too. But this is a midterm year where the party in power nationally usually has a bad time holding on to that power. This year is shaping up to be no different, acknowledges Congresswoman Ashley Hinson.
13: And boy, do we have a lot of work to do, and boy, do we have a lot at stake. This election this year is going to be about contrast, the good old contrast between common sense and crazy.
11: Hinson is running for an open Senate seat and has to grapple with President Trump's favorability rating sitting at record lows, affordability remaining a top issue for voters, and Democrats who are feeling energized. Her message?
13: Look, we know life is too expensive, but the Democrat agenda makes everything worse. It's too expensive, and Democrats still want to spend more. They want to regulate more. They want to tax more. And then, by the way, they act surprised when we can't get ahead in life. They do it with a straight face.
11: In Iowa's governor's race, a crowded Republican field highlights broader fractious fights on the right that present a challenge, too.
14: Unity after the primary!
11: That's Iowa GOP Chair Jeff Kaufman.
14: If we don't do that, then there could be consequences. Let's let the grassroots speak. That's what the primary is.
11: This year's primary elections show it's not the grassroots that Republicans have issues with, especially when it comes to backing Trump's preferred policies and picks. But the president's message hasn't been well received by, well, almost everyone else. And it's not always clear what that message is, like last week in a cabinet meeting when Trump hyped a prescription drug savings program.
15: On that alone, we should win the midterms. On that alone, we should win the midterms.
11: But also defended the length of the war in Iran and said,
15: they thought they were going to outweigh me. You know, we'll outweigh him. He's got the midterms. I don't care about the midterms.
11: And when it comes down to it, Vice President Vance explained it this way at a May campaign stop in Des Moines.
16: The fundamental question for us in this election is actually not any specific question of public policy. It's not any particular issue.
11: Voters do have questions about public policy, though, especially in Iowa. It's an agriculture-heavy state that's felt the pinch of tariffs and the war in Iran, especially through high fertilizer costs. And unlike other red states, it hasn't been that long since voters backed Democrats in office. All of that is why this year the Republican Party is playing defense to hold control of the governorship, Senate, and three of the state's four House seats. Stephen Fowler, NPR News, live Iowa.
2: 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I'm A. Martinez.
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10: 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I'm Steve Seal. That's next time on APM's Symphony Cast.
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0: From Marketplace, I'm Nancy Marshall-Genzer in Washington. Dollar General reports earnings tomorrow. The company's stock already jumped last week after one of its rivals, the Dollar Tree, reported a great first quarter. Its comparable store sales were up 3.5%. This hints at a growing consumer demand for deals. So we asked Marketplace's Stephanie Hughes to check in on the dollar store ecosystem.
2: Dana Kenlin has been in the market for some travel-sized toiletry bottles. She could have got them at the drugstore that's 20 feet from her house. But instead, she went out of her way to drive to this Dollar Tree in East Baltimore.
3: And you looked up the prices for both of these before you came in?
4: Actually, I did. Yeah. I get paid Friday, so I'm trying to just limit the things that I buy until Friday.
2: Kenlin works as a security officer. She's also a single mom who keeps to a pretty strict budget. And she says shopping here helps.
4: I just feel relieved. I guess more so like I'm not really overspending on certain things.
2: Another advantage to dollar stores, they're usually close to where people live, says Bloomberg Intelligence analyst Jennifer Bartashas.
5: And so it's a very easy, quick place for people to stop and pick up a few essentials without having to drive a long distance.
2: Which is particularly attractive right now with elevated gas prices. Bartashas says dollar stores now offer a bigger assortment of items. Think craft supplies, tools, graduation balloons. And they're also pulling in higher-income consumers looking for deals.
5: And so the question will be for these chains going forward, how do they hang on to those higher-income households who have the capacity to spend more when they're in the stores?
2: And how do they get those big spenders to pop in more often? In Baltimore, I'm Stephanie Hughes from Marketplace.
0: Let's do the numbers. The Dow is down 264 points. That's about 0.5%. The S&P 500 is also down about 0.1%. And the NASDAQ is actually up about 0.5%. The 10-year Treasury yield is down at 4.51%. Later this week, we'll get the government's big hiring and unemployment reports, a key read on how the economy is holding up as oil markets remain unsettled. Speaking of oil, prices are up sharply this morning. International Brent crude is trading at $97 a barrel. West Texas Intermediate, the U.S. benchmark, is above $90 a barrel.
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0: States are moving quickly to roll out their own AI laws. According to the National Conference of State Legislatures, a third of the states have enacted 127 laws regulating AI. The rapid growth of state AI laws comes as Congress debates whether federal rules should override state regulations. A new project called Mapping AI is trying to track the organizations, policymakers, and public figures shaping AI policy. Anushree Chaudhry is a doctoral candidate at the University of Cambridge. Sophia Wang is a research associate at Outliers Fund, a venture capital firm. They're the co-leads of Mapping AI, and they join us now. Welcome.
6: Morning.
7: Good morning, Nancy.
0: Can you explain how this works, Sophia?
7: You can actually view around 1,800 different people and organizations that we believe are shaping the conversation about U.S. AI policy today. And so you can click around and actually be able to look at their regulatory stance, their AGI timeline, so when they expect artificial general intelligence to arrive, as well as their funding model and the types of people and organizations they're connected to. And so we're trying to track really the structure of the entire ecosystem.
0: Anushree, what are some of the insights that you've gleaned from this? I mean, where have you seen I don't know, tensions or disagreements over AI policy?
6: Yeah, definitely. I think often we try to view the left and right on an issue like AI as the right, maybe wanting to accelerate the development of this technology and the left wanting to restrict it. But actually, there's a lot more issue-specific agreement on things like chip export controls. So a lot of people want to restrict exporting a lot of the hardware that goes into making these AI systems possible to China. Almost everyone across the aisle agrees that there should be some kind of liability for developers, companies that make a model that causes some kind of harm that could be for child safety, mental health, misinformation. And then some pretty big areas of disagreement, I think federal preemption of local regulation that's trying to pause or restrict AI development is pretty deeply bipartisan issue.
0: I'm curious about why you decided to launch this huge project in your spare time, I suppose.
6: I do think a lot of people our age and just in general are feeling a huge lack of agency in understanding how to navigate something that's changing so quickly. So this tool was actually our way of bringing agency into understanding the space as a starting point to see what points of leverage there are in how both we can contribute and maybe get the public more involved.
0: I can relate to that feeling of a lack of control. Sophia, what about you? What led you to do this in your spare time?
7: AI is this kind of like rapidly evolving technology that's starting to collide with almost every other technological domain. And I see this very actively in the space industry where I have formal background and also just in market trends. And our way of making an impact in this space is trying to create a transparency tool. We see this as kind of an opportunity for the public to get involved, even if they are not sort of in Silicon Valley themselves developing these models. They have really important feedback to give.
0: Anushree Chaudhary and Sophia Wang are the co-leads on Mapping AI, a project designed to track who's influencing artificial intelligence. Thank you both.
7: Thank you so much.
6: Thank you so much for having us.
0: A reminder that our daily newsletter brings the best of Marketplace straight to your inbox every day. 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
13: I'm David Brown. One school year ends, school plans changing for next year as more than 95,000 Texas families discover they'll be getting school vouchers they apply for, what this means in a place like Abilene. A new generation of weight loss drugs, not inexpensive, but who's paying the price? In some cases, apparently, Texas cities. We'll hear more. And for the first time in more than a decade, the Spurs win a shot at the NBA championship. Preparing to take on the Knicks, what the Western Conference victory means for fans and their hometown more broadly. That's today on the Texas Standard.
15: Live from NPR News in Washington, I'm Libby Casey. Iran's semi-official news agency is reporting that Tehran is suspending talks with the U.S. over Israel's operations in Lebanon and Gaza. Iran's Tasnim news agency, which is associated with the Islamic Revolutionary Guard Corps, said today that Tehran is suspending all communication through intermediaries with the U.S. There is no immediate confirmation from senior Iranian officials that messages, mostly relayed via Pakistan between the warring parties, were being suspended. Ukraine targeted oil and gas infrastructure in several regions of Russia over the weekend. The attacks are the latest in a growing campaign of Ukrainian strikes on Russia's energy industry that Kyiv calls long-range sanctions. From Moscow, NPR's Charles Maines reports.
16: Ukraine said its drone struck an oil refinery in the Russian city of Saratov, some 500 miles to the southeast of Moscow, with the local governor confirming damage to civilian infrastructure. Separately, authorities in Russia's southern Krasnodar region said a drone struck a large fuel depot, causing a massive fire. Months of Ukrainian attacks have degraded Russia's oil export capacity, by some estimates up to 40%.
15: That's NPR's Charles Maines. Three Ebola vaccine candidates are being fast-tracked for development by the Coalition for Epidemic Preparedness, a global health organization. NPR's Jonathan Lambert reports.
17: The Ebola outbreak centered in the Democratic Republic of Congo is already one of the largest on record, with over 1,100 suspected cases. It's driven by a rarer species of Ebola, Bundibugyo, for which there are no approved vaccines or treatments. But there are several candidate vaccines, and three will receive millions of dollars to jumpstart development. One is a Bundibugyo version of the Ervbo vaccine, which was approved for a different Ebola strain. Another is being developed by the University of Oxford using a platform similar to the Oxford-AstraZeneca COVID vaccine. And the third is an mRNA vaccine from Moderna. It takes time for manufacturers to make enough product for clinical trials, so it'll likely be several months before any candidate reaches the outbreak. Jonathan Lambert, NPR News.
15: Congress returns to Washington this week after a Memorial Day break, but the problems they left behind haven't gotten any easier. NPR's Eric McDaniel has more.
18: In order to pass a party-line bill to fund immigration enforcement operations for the rest of Trump's term, the rules say Senate Republicans have to allow Democrats the chance to put amendments up for a vote. That's become a problem. Democrats are planning an amendment to ban President Trump's new fund of taxpayer dollars for those claiming to be victims of politically motivated prosecutions. And GOP leaders think the amendment has more than enough Republican support to pass. It's an awkward situation for the party in power and one that could provoke the ire of the president. Some hoped the president would walk away from what he describes as an anti-weaponization fund while lawmakers were back home meeting with constituents. That didn't happen. Eric McDaniel, NPR News, Washington.
15: You're listening to NPR News. A new report says working Americans are putting more of their paychecks into retirement accounts. That's according to Fidelity Investments, which says those contributions reached a record amount in the first quarter. NPR's Stephen Bisaha reports.
19: For workers that have a 401k, their total savings rate reached about 14.5%. That is the contribution for both employees and employers, and a record rate according to Fidelity. Mike Chamrell is vice president of thought leadership at Fidelity Investments.
20: The good news is we're seeing very positive behaviors, not only among older workers who may be higher salaried, who may have a little bit bigger nest egg, but also among our Gen Z employees.
19: Fidelity did report some signs of financial stress. 2.5% of workers with retirement accounts dipped into their savings last quarter, a slight increase from a year earlier. Stephen Bisaha, NPR News.
15: Nearly 1,000 United Auto Workers members walked off the job overnight at a Michigan plant that makes axles for GM pickup trucks. The union wants a wage increase. Top wages are about $22 an hour, which, despite inflation, is down from $29 in 2008, when the union made concessions to save jobs. Rescue workers in Laos are searching for an alternative way into a flooded cave where two people have been trapped for nearly 2 weeks. Heavy rain has made the main entry impassable. Five of the seven people initially trapped have been rescued. Help is coming from several countries, including those involved in the 2018 Thai cave rescue. This is NPR News, live in Washington.
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13: No matter where you are, it's Texas Standard Time on this Monday, the first day of June. I'm David Brown. Great to have you with us. The average price for a gallon of regular in Texas currently hovering around $3.80 to $3.85 per gallon at last check. That's down from just over $4 a week ago, and prices have been trending lower the past few weeks. You know what? If you weren't following the news from the Middle East, you might think a solution was near. But even as negotiators work toward a possible deal to end that war with Iran, the reality on the ground and at sea far more complicated. In fact, in just the past 24 hours, published reports say the U.S. and Iran have traded missile strikes, underscoring just how active and fragile this so-called ceasefire remains. According to the latest reporting from the New York Times, President Trump is pushing tougher terms in a proposed framework that's supposed to end this war and reopen one of the most important waterways in the world. You know the one I'm talking about, right? The Strait of Hormuz, a narrow passageway that before this war began in late February carried roughly a fifth of the world's oil and a significant share of its natural gas. Here's something that's happening largely out of public view. Even without a deal in place, the U.S. military is apparently helping keep some traffic moving through the strait. According to officials, Central Command's quietly guided around 70 commercial ships through the strait over the past 3 weeks, in some cases with transponders turned off so they wouldn't be detected. That's a fraction of normal traffic, of course, but it does suggest that global energy flows are now being managed in real time by military coordination, not market forces. All right, well, let's put all this together and see what we've got. Are we inching towards stability or just trying to manage the status quo one passage at a time? Joining us now, Matt Smith, lead oil analyst at Kepler. Matt, welcome back.
3: Thank you, David.
13: How significant is it that the U.S. is quietly guiding these vessels through the strait right now? What do you make of that?
3: Well, you know, we have marine traffic as well as owning Kepler, you know, and so we're tracking this stuff. You're having these tankers and commercial ships switching off their AIS because they don't want to be seen, right? They're trying to do this covertly. But from what we can track using with those transponders switched on and using satellite imagery, you're still only seeing a few vessels passing through on a daily basis here. The number you gave, you know, was across a number of weeks here. So for all intents and purposes, the Strait of Hormuz remains largely closed as we move into the fourth month here.
13: Well, help me out with this, because I think last week we were seeing prices for a barrel of West Texas Intermediate, the benchmark crude price, dropping lower than we've seen in some time, right? Around $90 a barrel?
3: Yeah, no, exactly. So we were about $110 just a few weeks ago. And as you mentioned, prices at the pump have dropped by 20 cents because of the drop we've seen in that oil price here. There's a number of reasons why that's happened. Oil is driving that move in terms of prices at the pump. China has dropped out of the market in terms of buying. So in recent months here, we've seen their buying dialing back by about 4.5 million barrels a day. That's how much less they're importing. So that's helping things. You've also got the concern that President Trump could tweet at any time and send oil prices 10, 15% lower. We have seen that happen multiple times over the last month or two. But mostly, the market just remains astoundingly optimistic that we're going to get some type of resolution any day here, which frankly seems misguided. You know, we've spoken about this before. There's been such an impact and so many ramifications over the last few months with lower refinery runs, lower production, lower exports. We should be much higher than where we are in terms of prices.
13: You know, I think the U.S. was supplying a lot of the oil and products to the global market, given that the strait was closed. Does that mean that U.S. inventories are being drawn down, or is it more like our refineries and producers are just running harder?
3: It's both. So crude inputs at refineries in last week's EIA report showed that runs are over 17 million barrels per day. That's the highest they've been since last August. And so refineries are running very hard, not just to provide products for the domestic market, but because exports are so strong, because the rest of the world is pulling these out of the US. So ultimately, this is drawing down US inventories. And so we have US distillate inventories, which is diesel, gas oil. They are at their lowest level since 2003. We have seen U.S. gasoline inventories draw down by nearly 30 million barrels since early April. the SPR, we've had that release as well, the Strategic Petroleum Reserve.
2: Right.
3: That's been drawn down 50 million barrels, and so you're just having these barrels pulled out of the U.S.
4: Matt, we don't have much time left, just a few seconds, but when you look at the military activity that's resumed in the past 24 hours, the negotiations, this quiet naval coordination, do you see the situation stabilizing or becoming more precarious? How do you read it?
3: Becoming more precarious. Well, 100%. Just because, we're getting rhetoric out of both sides. They are so far apart that it seems impossible that we're going to get them closer to meet in the middle. And so because of that, it seems like the next step, unfortunately, seems to be escalation. And we're already hearing that last night and, potentially this morning, too.
4: Watch this space. Matt Smith certainly is. He's lead oil analyst at Kepler, staying on top of the situation. Matt, thanks so much for the update.
3: Thanks, David.
4: Well, in the last few weeks, more than 95,000 Texas families found out they'd received the school vouchers they applied for. It's the first round of funding from the $1 billion education savings account that became law in 2025. Bailey Simon of KACU checked in with some local private schools in the Abilene area to find out how that's going to affect them.
5: Lawmakers set up four tiers for the funding. Top priority in Tier 1 goes to families who are beneath 500% of the federal poverty level and have a student with a disability. The second tier prioritizes households earning below 200% of the poverty level, about $66,000 for a family of four. Tier 3 is for households between 200 and 500%. The final tier is for families above that level and is capped at 20% of all program funds. Carrie Sanders, educator and director of Peak Christian Academy, says that while there's nothing wrong with public schools, it's important for families to have options.
23: I think that families around the country, but in Abilene, are just looking for something different. And we like to say that we gift families more time and time with their kids, time as a family, and time to just have a little bit more control.
5: SB2 gives families a little more than $10,000 for private school or about $2,000 for homeschooling expenses, starting in the next school year. Peak's tuition ranges from around $4,000 to $5,000 per school year, significantly lower than the state's average of around $14,000. Sanders says she didn't feel like there was a broad support for ESAs in the Abilene community, but once it became law, local families did apply.
23: I don't think it's something that we saw a need for or necessarily saw it in a positive light. However, since it's gone through the process, I think families are accepting the fact that it has gotten passed. So can we take advantage of it and how can we get the funds from it?
5: More than 274,000 families from various demographics applied for the Texas Education Freedom Accounts Program. In this first round of funding, around 28,000 children with a disability and around 16,000 children with a disabled sibling qualified for funding. Kenley is a small private school in Abilene for kids with learning disabilities, such as ADHD, dyslexia, and dysgraphia. Rick Kaysen, director of Kenley School, says their goal is to get their students ready to return to a traditional school setting. The school has 13 or fewer students in each grade. Every classroom has a teacher and a teacher's assistant to help give each child the specialized attention they need to be successful.
24: Our 3rd and 4th grade teacher this year does a wonderful job. If the kids feel like they read better sitting under a table, she lets them sit under the table. Wherever we can reach them best is what we try to do.
5: Kaysen says 17 of the school's current 48 students will receive money from the School Choice Fund next year.
24: I think it's a game changer for our kids. It can be a game changer for us as a school, too.
5: Kenley rarely has to turn down students who would be a good fit for the school. However, Kaysen says interest from families looking to give their kids special attention with the help of school vouchers could push Kenley to their max capacity of 60 students. Peak Christian Academy has also seen an increase in those interested in enrolling. Director Carrie Sanders says they've heard from more families than ever before.
23: So I can only attribute that to definitely changing demands educationally, but also the fact that there is money out there definitely draws more people in.
5: However, Sanders says more interest doesn't mean that Peak will be able to take more students. The admissions process is very selective, and they want to keep their 14-to-1 student-to-teacher ratio. Statewide demand far exceeded the available funding. In the second tier of funding, for children from households with an annual income at or below 200% of the federal poverty level, 51,000 students received funding, but another 20,000 were put on a wait list. Another 132,000 families from tiers 3 and 4 also ended up being on the wait list. Those families and many others will be watching to find out what next year's application cycle will look like. I'm Bailey Simon in Abilene.
4: Okie doke, let's check in with audience and engagement editor Wells Dunbar, who's got the talk of Texas. Wells.
0: Howdy, David. Everyone has a favorite Texas song, and we're looking to hear all of them. I think you might know a little something about this, David. Yep. From country and Tejano to hip-hop, blues, rock, and everything in between, we're helping our pals at sister station KUTX put together the Texas 250 Countdown, a listener-powered list of the greatest Texas songs of all time, slated to air, naturally, over our nation's anniversary next month. And we want your picks. What song absolutely has to make the list? Maybe a classic everyone knows or a deeper cut you think deserves more attention. Well, it's the talk of Texas this week. Head to texasstandard.org/Texas250 and make your picks and tell us why it belongs in the top 250. And, you know, we've got 250 slots to fill, so your favorite's probably got a pretty good chance to make it in there. So get those votes in, and I will be back later in the show with more of your responses. And I know we're going to hear more from you later in the program as well, David, talking this fun little project up.
4: Absolutely. We'll be talking with Matt Rogge, the mastermind behind this thing. Also, a lawsuit alleging dangerous conditions at the largest immigration detention camp in the country, a facility located right here in Texas. We'll tell you more about that as the Standard continues.
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22: 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It is 78 degrees. Today, mostly sunny, a high of 98. Increasing clouds tonight, welcoming a chance of rain tomorrow in the morning and the afternoon. Overnight low near 76. A 20% chance we'll see showers and thunderstorms after 5 p.m. tomorrow. It'll be mostly cloudy through mid-morning, gradually clearing with a high of 96. Chance of rain will continue through Wednesday.
2: This is the Texas Standard. I'm Angela Kocherga. Civil and human rights organizations are suing ICE over conditions at the largest detention camp in the country. The lawsuit alleges dangerous and unsanitary living conditions at the tent facility located at Fort Bliss in El Paso. Those include violent use of force by officers, severe medical neglect, and outbreaks of diseases like measles, as well as inadequate and rancid food. The Department of Homeland Security, when asked about the lawsuit, responded, quote, ICE takes seriously the health and safety of all those detained, end quote, and called the claims of inhumane treatment categorically false. The lawsuit filed by the American Civil Liberties Union of Texas and three other partners says detainees' Fifth Amendment right to due process has also been violated and seeks class status for all of those held at the camp. There's a legal battle over another section of border wall on the edge of Texas. The federal government wants to seize land that many consider sacred. Mount Cristo Rey overlooks Texas, New Mexico, and Mexico, and every year thousands of pilgrims hike up to the large statue of Christ at the top. The Catholic diocese owns the property and considers it a holy site. The federal government says it wants to extend the border wall at the foot of the mountain. The land is now at the center of a legal fight over religious freedom versus border security. And you're listening to the Texas Standard. GLP-1 drugs have revolutionized how people deal with health issues. They were first introduced for conditions like diabetes, but have become popular for weight loss. They've also been added into many healthcare plans for public employees. And they're not cheap. According to the Wall Street Journal, Fort Worth paid $5 million over the course of 6 months for these medications. And it's not the only city where this is happening. Owen Tucker Smith with the Wall Street Journal has been following the story. Owen, thanks for coming on the Texas Standard.
6: Thanks for having me.
2: Well, tell us more about this Fort Worth story. How did this happen?
6: Yes, yeah, so Fort Worth, like a lot of cities around the country, started covering GLP-1s for weight loss for its public employees, not necessarily realizing how popular they would be and the scale of the cost that they might incur. And then when they were reviewing their finances and their healthcare costs, officials found that they had, as you said, paid millions of dollars in just half a year for the drugs, and that they were making up an outsized proportion of the city's pharmacy spending. And so city officials had to kind of sit down and think about what to do. And the proposal that they've put out would make it so that the costs of GLP-1s for weight loss specifically would be incurred by the employee as opposed to the employer.
2: So what does this mean exactly for the employees that count on the city to pay for this medication?
6: Yeah, so public employees in cities and states around the country have, in many cases, gotten used to the fact that these have been part of their health insurance plan. And so they're kind of adjusting to this, the shockwaves of, you know, they've come to understand that, you know, these drugs will be covered. And so when all of a sudden they aren't, they have to make tough decisions. There are some hopes that the direct to consumer costs of these drugs are coming down, and so that more consumers might be able to pay out of pocket for GLP-1s. But still, for a lot of employees, that's going to be a hard decision. But for cities like Fort Worth, they've just seen that the short-term costs are sometimes too much to justify paying for it.
2: So a lot of labor unions are fighting this. Tell us about some of those negotiations.
6: Yeah, so we've seen it in a lot of big cities. In Boston, there was a pretty heated fight between the city and the unions. The city basically said, you know, we're reviewing our costs. We have a really tight budget and we simply can't afford to cover these costs. Whereas the unions say these are really important investments in our communities. It's not fair to take away coverage. And they reached a compromise where it's going to be a little bit more difficult to get access to the drugs. In some towns, you know, the collective bargaining cycle is such that they can't get rid of the drugs yet. But when bargaining begins in the coming year, these employers are planning to raise that conversation of should we still be covering these drugs? In Delaware, for example, the unions scraped together testimony from many teachers and other school district employees, kind of making the case that a lot of members of these unions had come to depend on these drugs for their lifestyles, and that, you know, losing access in their healthcare plans would be just a big shock.
2: Yeah, it sounds like these drugs have caused a pretty big budget issue for many cities. You mentioned Massachusetts. How about other areas? How are they dealing with these costs?
6: Yeah, so there are communities that have made the decision to roll back coverage as a result because they simply can't afford it. But there are also communities that are kind of betting on this as a long-term investment. So one thing we saw is in counties, including in North Carolina, officials are kind of making the argument that, hey, we see that these are really high costs right now, but we think that it's going to pay off because when you invest in these drugs in the short term, you have healthier employees, and that might reduce costs down the road. And so I spoke to an official in Cumberland County who said that these drugs have only been, you know, at this level of popularity for a few years. So canceling coverage right now just because of these short-term costs might be a little bit short-sighted. So there are areas that want a few more years of data before they're making these decisions.
2: Yeah, well, let's delve a little bit deeper into that. Your piece mentions that some economic research argues that the long-term healthcare savings of GLP-1s could outweigh some of the short-term costs. Tell us how that would work.
6: Yeah, so economists are kind of split on this issue, and it's something that will probably take years more for them to fully hash out. But there's one school of thought, which is basically that there are all these downstream costs.

0: healthcare system money in the long term. But there's some other research that kind of has the opposite takeaway, which is that even though there are long-term savings from GLP-1s, those aren't enough to offset the costs of the drugs and even other sort of second-order effects of the drugs, which include the fact that patients who are on GLP-1s need to go into the doctor's office more often to be monitored for side effects, et cetera. So I think it's a really kind of thorny economic question, which is just, A, can these towns and cities afford to cover these right now, even if they know that they will pay off in the long term? But B, will they pay off in the long term? And that's just going to be something that city officials and state officials are going to have to monitor over the next 5 years.
1: Well, it sounds like far from resolved, this issue. Owen Tucker Smith is with The Wall Street Journal. Owen, thank you so much for your reporting and for joining us here on The Standard.
0: Thank you so much for having me. I appreciate it.
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5: In the Texas Newsroom, I'm Tom Perumian. NOAA is forecasting 3 to 6 hurricanes and 1 to 3 major hurricanes. National Weather Service Director Ken Graham says now is the time to prepare.
6: So we're ready, right? We're ready. So we need to get the American public ready as well. And don't let words like below or average, don't let all those words change the way you prepare.
5: According to NOAA, El Nino is the main driver behind the below average Atlantic forecast. As Texas gears up for hurricane season, some community members are calling for more disaster recovery support and better infrastructure. Houston Public Media's Natalie Weber tells us more about a town hall this weekend hosted by environmental advocates.
7: During Hurricane Harvey, Doris Brown says water crashed through her roof into a chair where she had been sitting just moments before. Brown was one of more than 20 community members who spoke on their experiences surviving natural disasters during this weekend's town hall.
8: Through the years, we have had so many natural disasters, and they are only getting worse.
7: Residents and activists called for more government funding for disaster preparedness and recovery as Houston faces more extreme weather caused by climate change. Texas has seen multiple hurricanes, floods, a derecho, and a historic freeze over the last 10 years. I'm Natalie Weber in Houston.
5: Jury selection begins today for a teen in the Dallas suburb of Frisco charged in the stabbing death of another teenager at a track meet last year. KERA's Caroline Love reports the case against Carmelo Anthony has been inflamed with racial tension.
9: Frisco police and the victim's family have said the stabbing had nothing to do with race. But a lot of conservative activists have posted about the case online,

0: including Jake Lang. President Trump pardoned him for his involvement in the January 6th attacks on the U.S. Capitol. And Lang called Metcalf another victim of black violence in America and referred to Anthony as a black thug in his social media posts.
1: The Texas Supreme Court says a Dallas County judge has to stop requiring people to wear face masks in her courtroom. An attorney complained that Dallas County Court Judge Demetria Benson requires masks in her courtroom for everyone but herself. Benson said in a letter to Chief Justice Jimmy Blaylock that she has a rare autoimmune condition that puts her at high risk of infection. I'm Tom Perumian from the Texas Newsroom.
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3: 33 minutes past the hour, Texas Standard Time. I'm David Brown. It's a kind of moment that resets a franchise and lights up a whole region, if not much of the state. On Saturday, the San Antonio Spurs did something they haven't done in more than a decade. They punched their ticket to the finals, winning a do-or-die game on the road against the Oklahoma City Thunder. Now they head back home to begin the championship series against the New York Knicks, a matchup that echoes 1999 when the Spurs won their first title. But that's where the similarities end. This Spurs team is younger, faster, built around the global phenomenon named Victor Wembanyama, a player who's not just changing games but expectations. And the Knicks, a long-suffering franchise suddenly looking steady, disciplined, and quite dangerous. To help us get ready for what promises to be some serious fun, Jared Weiss covers the Spurs for The Athletic, formerly known as a sports section of the New York Times. Jared, welcome to the Texas Standard.
4: Pleasure to be here with you.
3: Yeah, for folks who don't follow the NBA closely, what makes this Spurs run unusual or significant beyond just winning the big games at the right time? What changed?
4: I would say this is the equivalent of having the training wheels being taken off your bike last year and then this year winning the Tour de France. They were a lottery team. So for people that don't follow the sport, if you don't make the playoffs, because there's only eight teams in each conference in the NBA that make the playoffs, you end up in the draft lottery. The Spurs, 4 years ago, won the lottery, got the right to have the number one pick, and they drafted Wemby. It was the easiest draft pick to make since LeBron James entered the league 20-ish years earlier. Then, the next year, they ended up with a very good spot in the lottery. They drafted Stephon Castle, who is now their second-best player. He's their defensive demon. He's their workhorse attacking the rim. Then last year, they barely missed the playoffs. They have a very low seed in the lottery. They end up, again, winning the second pick in the draft and drafted a guy named Dylan Harper, who, as a 20-year-old, just put together a stat line that the only other person to ever do that at his age is Magic Johnson, who is one of the greatest players of all time. So the Spurs have gotten very fortunate that they've hit on the draft lottery 3 years in a row, and they've crushed it every time. And so they have pulled off. They're the fourth team ever to go from missing the playoffs the year before to winning 60 games the next year. And now they're heading to the finals. It's the most incredible single season turnaround I've ever been around.
3: That Thunder series is being talked about as a classic. It was being talked about that way just two, three games in. That you were seeing the best of the best of pro basketball, almost redefining what pro basketball means with these two younger teams and the rest of the NBA looking on as if looking at the future. Which is the better team in your opinion, the Knicks or the Spurs?
4: The Spurs. They're the better team. Being the better team doesn't mean you're going to win the series.
3: Yeah.
4: Shooting luck is, I would say, injuries and shooting luck are the two biggest factors in who wins a series most of the time. So I do think the Spurs are the better team. I do think the Knicks certainly have a chance. And I'm hopeful and optimistic that it's going to be a very long series.
3: Yeah, me too. One final thing, and I ask you this in part on behalf of the many folks who may be listening who don't care about basketball, and yet they know what happened the last time the Spurs were a true championship team and how it kind of lit a fire under the city in a way. I mean, the Spurs fans are unique in a lot of ways. What does this mean for San Antonio being in the big series now?
4: I mean, listen, man, I moved to San Antonio at the beginning of this season. I came from Boston, where sports is the culture. Celtics are incredibly popular.
3: Yeah.
4: The Spurs' presence within San Antonio is at a different level. It's, I mean, I'm sitting in a hotel in OKC right now, and yeah. I think it's comparable there. When you go to these smaller southern cities where there's only one professional sports team, those cities bake that team into their identity, and you see every single building has flags. Everyone's wearing jerseys. People don't say, have a nice day in San Antonio right now. They say, go Spurs, go.
3: Yeah, right.
4: I've had people say, go Spurs, go, more to me than any other phrase in the last 2 months. And so the city, I think it is a validating moment, right? Because when you win an NBA championship, you're telling the entire country and the entire world, our city means something. Yeah. Our city matters. Pay attention to our city. I'm a big city guy. I'm a New York, Boston kind of guy. So it doesn't fit my style of life. But what it does have is it has real character, great food, which is the most important thing. And it has people that genuinely enjoy engaging with you and learning who you are.
3: Yeah.
4: And that's the part that I've loved about San Antonio. And that's why Victor is such a perfect match for San Antonio, because he's someone who is curious, humanistic, and enjoys where his 2 feet are in the world.
3: Jared Weiss has been doing some outstanding writing about the Spurs for The Athletic over there at New York Times website. We're going to have a link to some of his latest, texasstandard.org. Jared, I know you are busy with travel. Thanks so much for taking a couple of minutes out and talking with us for The Standard. And go Spurs, go.
4: Hey, listen, I'm a lifelong public radio guy. I'm always happy to support. People support your stations.
3: Thanks so much.
4: Thank you.

0: I'm Jason Mellard from the Center for Texas Music History at Texas State University. This week in Texas music history, Houston turns on the Love Street Light Circus feel-good machine. The psychedelic music scene of 1960s Houston was accelerated by the opening of Love Street Light Circus feel-good machine, more commonly known as Love Street, on June 3, 1967. The music venue took over the old Sunset Coffee building at Allen's Landing on Buffalo Bayou. Artist David Addix envisioned Love Street after a trip to San Francisco, where Texans like Chet Helms and Bob Simmons were key to the psychedelic ballroom scene then in full swing. Love Street quickly became ground zero for Houston's counterculture. Addix originally thought of the club as a summer project, but new ownership partners from Houston's International Artists record label extended Love Street's run until 1970. Also making that label psychedelic artists house bands for the record company's very own venue. The club had tables and chairs, but also a space called Zonk Out that contained cushions and backrests for more horizontally inclined patrons to enjoy the psychedelic light shows. While the patrons could zonk out, the performers endured the additional labor of carrying their equipment all the way up an exterior staircase to the stage on the third floor. Bands that did so included a who's who of Texas psychedelia. The 13th Floor Elevators, the Red Crayola, the Lost and Found, Shiva's Headband and Fever Tree, blues musicians Johnny Winter and Lightnin' Hopkins, and even a late night cameo from San Francisco's Jefferson Airplane. Houston band The Moving Sidewalks performs at the venue often. Their hit single, 99th Floor, is heard as a tribute to the 13th Floor Elevators, but it's possible that Love Street's onerous stairs might also have been on their minds. When the Sidewalks broke up, guitarist Billy Gibbons formed a new group that made their live debut at Love Street, a little old band called ZZ Top. Plans to open new iterations of Love Street in Corpus Christi and San Antonio were not quite realized, and the Houston club closed in 1970, the same year as its Austin counterpart, the Vulcan Gas Company. But the heyday of psychedelia was wholly celebrated in Houston at this radical venue. You can hear music from the Lone Star State 24/7 on the Texas Music Experience at tmx.fm. For the Texas Standard, I'm Jason Mellard.
1: It's the Texas Standard. I'm David Brown. Every few years, somebody tries to wrangle the greatest Texas songs of all time, and every time it turns into a friendly food fight. Texas Monthly's taken a swing. We've taken a swing. Nobody agrees. Everybody's got receipts. But our friends at KUTX are about to supersize the whole idea and put a great big mum on it. For the 4th of July, actually make that July 3rd and 4th, they're aiming for something on a very Texas scale. The top 250 Texas songs timed to the nation's 250th birthday. 250, holy longhorn. So how do you even begin to define a Texas song? Who gets to vote? How do you keep the whole thing from turning into a Willie versus Beyonce cage match? Matt Riley is program director at KUTX, and he joins us now. Matt, welcome.
2: Thank you for having me, David.
1: Well, first off, why do this now? Why go big with 250? What's the big idea?
2: Well, we're just drafting off what's out there. You know, I mean, there's so much chatter about the fact that the United States is turning 250 this July 4th. And so other areas of the country are doing their own countdowns of sorts. Yeah. And we decided, you know what? Texas music has had such an imprint on American music that we shouldn't ignore this. We should lean into it, and we should celebrate it.
1: Yeah, it's easy for you to say, but what exactly qualifies as a Texas song? Is it about where the artist is from, where the song was written, whether it feels like Texas?
2: It could be they are a native Texan. They were born here. Maybe they moved as a child. They were born here. Maybe they've lived here their whole life.
1: Or just the artist is a Texan.
2: Yeah, or if the song is about Texas, you know, if you're going to play in Texas, you got to have a fiddle in the band. I mean, those aren't Texans who sing that. And so it can be about Texas. It can be of Texas, from Texas. It's just, what is it? What's the feeling? Does it evoke a Texas feeling
1: I like
2: when you're listening to the song?
1: So, like, I think there used to be a Scottish band called Texas. Do you remember them? Like,
2: I do.
1: In the 90s or something like
2: that? I do. And there was also a guy from Australia named Chris Rea.
1: Yeah, I remember him.
2: Yeah, who had the song, I'm Going to Texas. It's very popular in the 90s in certain circles. So, I mean, those qualify. Why not?
1: Walk me through the process. How do you go from thousands of possibilities here to a ranked list without this becoming total chaos?
2: Oh, I have no idea, the short answer, but we're going to try.
1: I love your honesty, man.
2: And so I think what's going to happen is we're going to get a pretty good idea. We're going to, first of all, offer up our own list of suggestions for the listener to choose from. Mm-hmm. So that'll kind of get your brain going on it. And give you the parameters, if you will. And then we're going to see what we end up with. This is going to be many weeks of voting. It's open now at texasstandard.org/Texas250. And so there's a ballot there. You can cast your vote.
1: Oh, nice.
2: Yeah, you can cast your vote for the quintessential Texas song or songs.
1: Hit me with that web address one more time.
2: texasstandard.org/Texas250. Mm-hmm. And so you can go there. There's a form. It's very quick, very easy to fill out. You just pop in whatever song you think is the most quintessential Texas song, or maybe you have several and you can do that and pop them in there. And then we're going to let this run for a few weeks and then we're going to crunch the numbers and see what happens here.
1: Is there room for people to make the case for why their song should be on the list or why it should be number one or something?
2: If you could fit that in the title field, sure. or maybe hit us up on social media.
1: Okay,
2: but we're just trying to generate a list here, and obviously this is subjective, and
1: yeah,
2: so
1: sure.
2: There is no way to quantify this. Actually, I don't think, and so we're gonna see how this shakes out and have fun with it, and then on July 3rd and 4th on KUTX 98.9 in Austin, Texas, we're gonna count them down.
1: July 3rd, starting on, does it start on July 3rd? Do I have that right or
2: that
1: wrong?
2: Is correct.
1: It starts on July 3rd.
2: Yeah, so it's not going to be all day, and we'll do it for a bit on the 3rd, mm-hmm. and then we'll pause, do some other programming, and then on the 4th, we'll open it up and finish it out for a period of the day.
1: And will you just be playing the songs, or will you have a little bit of commentary around
2: We'll have hosts giving commentary and some context as well. All of this is sort of being set up with some Texas music moments that you're going to be hearing starting tomorrow on Texas Standard and on KUTX. But these are notable moments in Texas music history or when Texas music had the world's attention.
1: Ooh, I like that.
2: And so, you know, there's Van Cliburn in Moscow during the Cold War.
1: Yeah, for sure. Huge historic thing.
2: Selena will be in there. Mm-hmm. Willie Nelson. The Sex Pistols visiting Texas.
1: Nice.
2: Yeah, and so I'm fairly certain we're going to hear about Beyonce.
1: Yeah.
2: In some shape or form. You know, Buddy Holly. So we're going to try and capture the breadth and depth in about 10 features here that you're going to hear on Texas Standard throughout the month of June to get you ready and kind of jog your mind about what are the quintessential Texas songs of the last 250
1: recorded music.
2: Yeah, recorded music since the dawn of recorded music history.
1: Matt Riley, the captain at Public Radio's KUTX in Austin. Looking forward to these segments. Looking forward to the countdown. Keep us posted.
2: Will do. Thanks for having me.
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0: It's the Texas Standard. I'm Laura Rice. Texas has become a hot spot for data centers thanks to available land and business-friendly regulations. But as the number of centers grows, so too do concerns about their water and power consumption.
1: People are really upset. They're taking up our very valuable farmland. They're using lots and lots of water.
0: That's Agriculture Commissioner Sid Miller speaking to Fox 51 in Tyler. Miller has a solution to relieve some of the distress over data center development.
1: What I'm saying is, hey, let's just take a pause, put everything on hold. Let's figure this out.
0: A temporary moratorium on building new data centers. Miller won't be the state's agriculture commissioner for long, however. You may remember that he was defeated in the Republican primary by challenger Nate Sheets. Sheets is running against Democrat Clayton Tucker for the job. So what do those candidates make of a possible pause on data center development? For more on that, we turn to the Texas Standard's own Michael Marks. Hey, Michael.
2: Hey, Laura.
0: First, can you give us more details on what exactly Commissioner Miller is proposing here?
2: Yeah, Miller is proposing a temporary pause on all data center development in Texas so that the state can measure the impact of these current projects. You know, what are they going to mean in terms of power and water? And then put up some guardrails to govern future development. According to the website Plainview, which tracks data center projects, there are over 150 of these in some stage of development right now, and Miller wants to know precisely how they'd affect the grid and groundwater before going forward.
0: So these two candidates to replace Miller, where do they stand on possible data center development moratorium? I guess let's start with Republican candidate, the one who defeated Miller, Nate Sheets.
2: Right. Yeah, I don't know exactly what Nate Sheets thinks about a data center moratorium. He did not respond to my calls or my text messages, and he doesn't address the specific idea on his website. I looked around for comments he's made about data centers, and he has concerns about power and water, but also emphasizes that, hey, these are here to stay. And they ought to be part of the solution themselves when it comes to resource usage. This is Sheets talking to KRBC in Abilene in December.
3: The data centers are coming whether we like it or not. We need to take advantage of it. And what role can they play in helping to fund, you know, water programs that we can really work on trying to take the 26 billion barrels of produced water that come out of the Permian Basin on a daily basis and clean that up and even be able to use it in agriculture. So if we can look at those data centers as a resourcing option for us, then it could be a good thing.
2: Sheets has also emphasized that data center development is part of President Trump's agenda, which he supports.
0: What about Clayton Tucker, the Democrat in the race?
2: Tucker's made data center regulation a key part of his campaign, Laura. I asked him what he thought about this idea of Commissioner Sid Miller's, you know, this data center moratorium, and this is what he said.
4: I'm 100% for it.
2: Tucker says we should pause development to adopt better regulations and give the technology around data centers time to improve. For example, he says that data centers should be responsible for their own power.
4: If they want to build these things, they should build the power plants first, build the power lines, pay for all that. And ideally, I would actually want the data centers to donate like maybe a portion of the power they generate to the public for free. So it's actually lower our power bills, not increase them.
0: All right. Tucker's for it. Miller's for it. But does the agriculture commissioner have the power to do this? I mean, could they alone impose some sort of moratorium on data center development here in the state?
2: Yeah, that's kind of the million-dollar question here, right? The Texas Agriculture Commissioner does not have any legal powers to impose a data center moratorium, no. I think their main means of influence is with doing just what Commissioner Miller has done with writing opinion columns and so on, using the bully pulpit. But this is an idea that is taking hold among people who do have such powers. You know, Harlingen approved a 120-day break on data center development last month. Commissioners in Tom Green County thinking about the same thing. We spoke to the judge of Hill County here on the Texas Standard, who recently approved a moratorium. Worth noting, at the end of last week, the county was sued by data center developer RCM Hill for $100 million over the policy. So these pauses seem to be gaining steam and are controversial in some corners.
0: We've been speaking to the Texas Standard's Michael Marks. Michael, thanks again.
2: Thank you, Laura.
0: And you're listening to the Texas Standard.
5: You know, if this show were a road trip, Wells would be the person holding the map, the snacks, and the emergency flashlight. Audience and engagement editor Wells Dunbar with a talk of Texas. What you got now, Wells?
6: Well, you know, more like I'd be in control of the aux cord because we're talking music today. Summer is here, and as we get ready for that road trip heading all the way to the 4th of July, our sister station KUTX here in Austin, putting together something pretty ambitious. The Texas 250, a countdown of the 250 songs that best capture the spirit of the Lone Star State, and we want your help. So as you and program director Matt Riley over there at KUTX got into a few moments ago, the field is pretty wide open here. We just want folks to pick their five favorite Texas songs. So that could be a classic from a Texas artist, an adopted Texan like Jerry Jeff Walker, or even a song about Texas from folks who aren't even from here. Basically, if it feels Texas to you, it's fair game. So you
5: London know, Homesick Blues.
6: Exactly.
5: London Homesick Blues. That's the one I would put right there at the top, I think. Or San Antonio Rose.
6: I know. Yeah. I put this on. I filled my form out. I think I put 4 out of 5 in there, and I posted it to my Instagram because I didn't know what to put on
5: that
6: last
5: one. Well,
6: tell
5: us what you put on
6: there.
5: Well,
6: I think I might save that for later in the week,
5: all
6: David.
5: Right.
6: You know, give the folks something to look forward to.
5: Do what you
6: want. But these results, they're going to be a two-day soundtrack for the holiday weekend airing July 3rd and 4th. So the real question, not what I'm putting on my list. I want to hear what the folks out there are putting on their list, their five songs. So here's how they do it. Easy enough. Go to texasstandard.org/Texas250. We got a form there. So you just type in your five picks. And also we've got the record button there, familiar to Talk of Texas fans, because we want to hear from you. Like, why are you picking? What are you, what you're picking? You know, is there a story along there? Is there a story? Some, really important memories to you? You know, some of these picks can be pretty obvious, but I'm actually looking at some of the submissions and I'm seeing all sorts of great ones and they're really coming in too. But some great, just wide range of stuff. Here's this one, a great one. I love here from Marcy. She's got the Vaughn Brothers, Eric Johnson, the Butthole Surfers, Krungbin, and Ian Moore. I think that's kind of speaking to what we're talking about here. Plenty more. I will say, just as a little teaser, for what I was putting in there, you know, obviously there's so much great Texas, Houston hip hop. So that was definitely a part of it.
5: Yep.
6: Blues. And of course we can't forget Tejano. So anyway, tons of stuff to talk about, tons of picks to make. So go to texasstandard.org/Texas250.
5: You heard the man. Wells Dunbar is our audience and engagement editor. We're out of time for the big broadcast, but the news continues 24/7 over at texasstandard.org. While you're there, you can cast your ballot in the Texas 250. 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

0: What did French composer Paul Dukas have in common with that famous cartoon mouse? You're on The Soundbeat. In 1940, Disney released Fantasia, a film of 8 animated segments set to some of the greatest classical works of all time. You're listening to one of them, Paul Dukas' The Sorcerer's Apprentice, performed here by Leopold Stokowski and the Philadelphia Orchestra. It's an example of a tone poem, an orchestral piece based on a work of literature. This one's based on Johann Goethe's Der Zauberlehrling and follows the same storyline. The apprentice uses spells to do his chores and is eventually bailed out by the sorcerer when he loses control. Much like Mickey as the wizard's assistant, Dukas had his own destructive streak. An extreme perfectionist, he destroyed much of his own work. Set your own chores aside and watch a clip from The Sorcerer's Apprentice at soundbeat.org. Soundbeat is produced at the Belfer Audio Archive, Syracuse University Library. I'm Brett Barry.
1: What makes a life? 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And then she had a vision. The sky with endless possibilities. And a glass cathedral in the sky, a doorway into and out of this world. Higdon's Blue Cathedral on the next performance today from 8 p.m.
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3: Live from NPR News, I'm Lakshmi Singh. A semi-official Iranian news agency says the Islamic Republic is suspending talks via mediators with the United States. Tasnim reports Iran's halting indirect communications over expanding Israeli military operations in southern Lebanon and in Gaza. The issue of presidential war powers is one item on a long to-do list Congress faces as it returns from recess. NPR's Eric McDaniel reports the Senate had advanced a measure that would force an end to the conflict, in part because President Trump keeps making enemies of Senate Republicans.
4: Trump backed a primary opponent against Louisiana's Bill Cassidy. Cassidy will lose his seat come January. And then Cassidy joined with Democrats to force an end to the war. The House of Representatives actually delayed a vote on a similar Democratic war powers resolution after it looked like Republican absences in that chamber meant it would have passed. All of this voting is mostly symbolic, though. The president can veto any war powers resolutions constraining the war that get to his desk. But it's worth noting, of course, the Constitution gives Congress the power to declare war and regulate conflict, and the president is legally required to get their approval in order to continue his Iran war.
3: Eric McDaniel reporting. 3 Ebola vaccine candidates are being fast-tracked for development by the Coalition for Epidemic Preparedness, a global health organization. Here's NPR's Jonathan Lamb.
5: The Ebola outbreak centered in the Democratic Republic of Congo is already one of the largest on record, with over 1,100 suspected cases. It's driven by a rarer species of Ebola, Bundibugyo, for which there are no approved vaccines or treatments. But there are several candidate vaccines, and 3 will receive millions of dollars to jumpstart development. One is a Bundibugyo version of the Ervbo vaccine, which was approved for a different Ebola strain. Another is being developed by the University of Oxford using a platform similar to the Oxford-AstraZeneca COVID vaccine. And the third is an mRNA vaccine from Moderna. It takes time for manufacturers to make enough product for clinical trials, so it'll likely be several months before any candidate reaches the outbreak. Jonathan Lambert, NPR News.
3: The Atlantic hurricane season formally begins today. NPR's Julia Simon says forecasters are predicting a below-average number of named storms.
6: Last month, forecasters with the National Oceanic and Atmospheric Administration said they expected this year's Atlantic hurricane season to be relatively quiet. NOAA is predicting 3 to 6 hurricanes, while 7 is the average annual number. That's in large part because the El Niño weather pattern will likely emerge this year. El Niños typically increase the strong winds that can tear apart developing storms. But while the Atlantic region may catch a break this year, the Eastern Pacific could face more storms. And the Federal Emergency Management Agency is going into this hurricane season with far less staff.
3: That's Julia Simon. It's NPR News. Well, several more states hold primaries tomorrow in House, Senate, gubernatorial, and other races for key state offices. Some of the most closely watched contests are in California, where voters will select candidates for governor, lieutenant governor, attorney general, Los Angeles mayor, as well as congressional district seats. Colostrum is the first milk that mammals produce after giving birth, but it's also receiving attention from adults who chug cow colostrum as a supplement. Here's reporter Ari Daniel.
7: Colostrum is loaded with antibodies, proteins, and vitamins that help build up a newborn's immunity and strengthen their gut lining. Preliminary studies suggest it may improve certain forms of inflammatory bowel syndrome, gastroenteritis, and upper respiratory tract infections, as well as stunting in children. But some caution it's too early to conclude it's effective. Elise Shapiro is a licensed dietitian nutritionist.
8: It has one of the lower risks of some of the other products out there, but I just don't think we know enough yet.
7: When it comes to gut health, nutrition scientists recommend focusing on improving one's overall lifestyle first before resorting to supplements. Regular exercise, a wholesome diet, sufficient sleep, and reduced stress. For NPR News, I'm Ari Daniel.
3: The 23-time Grand Slam singles champion Serena Williams is returning to professional tennis at the age of 44 after nearly 4 years away from the sport. The WTA Tour says she accepted a wild card invitation to play doubles at the Queen's Club tournament. A partner has yet to be announced. It's NPR News.
9: 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This is NPR.

Marion McPartland at the piano, Madam Piano Jazz herself playing Miles Davis's Blue in Green as we celebrate Miles Davis's 100th birthday. With Marion McPartland, Garian Mazzaruppi playing bass, Glenn Davis on drums. I'm Jane Lee Ross, and thanks for listening to Jazz with me.

the granddaddy of the jazz guitar, Wes Montgomery, with Strings from his record Fusion, recorded in 1963. The tune Tune Up, attributed to Miles Davis, actually written by Eddie Vinson, but Miles made it very popular. We're celebrating Miles Davis's 100th birthday, and before that, another jazz guitar wizard, Pat Martino, live at Yoshi's Jazz Club in Oakland, playing Miles Davis's All Blues with him. Joey DeFrancesco playing organ and Billy Hart on drums. And also live at Yoshi's, the track before that, the great Arturo Sandoval playing trumpet. Another tune associated with Miles, Seven Steps to Heaven, Miles wrote it, with Victor Feldman, celebrating Miles Davis's 100th birthday. Thanks for listening to Jazz with us.

Mulgrew Miller at the piano, Milestones, celebrating Miles Davis's 100th birthday this year. And before that, another Miles tune, Solar, two guitarists, John Abercrombie and John Schofield. The set began with Nardis, another Miles tune, performed by Jackie Terrison at the piano. I'm Jane Lee Ross. Thanks so much for celebrating Miles Davis's 100th birthday with us. We'll hear from Miles himself now. Selections from the 1957 film Ascenseur pour l'Échafaud, The Elevator to the Gallows. Film noir from Miles Davis.

from the 1957 film noir starring Jean Moreau, Ascenseur pour l'Échafaud, the elevator to the gallows, with music by Miles Davis. And we wish Miles Davis a very happy 100th birthday. I'm Jana Lee Ross. Thanks for listening to Jazz with me.

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1: Live from NPR News in Washington, I'm Lakshmi Singh. Iran says it is suspending talks via mediators with the U.S. over Israeli military operations in Lebanon and in Gaza. Israel has continued to bomb South Lebanon and the southern suburbs of Beirut, considered Hezbollah strongholds, even though a ceasefire was reached in April. Here's NPR's Hadil Alshalchi.
2: The semi-official Iranian news agency, Tasnim, which is associated with the Islamic Revolutionary Guard Corps, said that Tehran was demanding the end of what it called the aggressive and brutal Israeli army operations in Gaza and Lebanon. It also called for the complete withdrawal of Israeli military forces from Lebanon. Iran said that unless those conditions were fulfilled, talks with the U.S. to end the war would halt. There was no immediate confirmation from senior Iranian officials that messages, mostly relayed via Pakistan, between the warring parties were being suspended. The U.S. and Iran said last week they were close to a tentative 60-day ceasefire extension and framework to start talks to end the war, but the agreement is waiting on President Trump's approval. Hadil Alshalchi, NPR News.
1: With rising gas prices, an unpopular war in Iran, and affordability concerns top of mind, American voters say they are unhappy with Republican leadership. NPR's Stephen Fowler has this report on the party's effort to explain why they should stay in power.
3: There's roughly 5 months to go until the November general election, and the GOP message is mixed at best. At a campaign event in Iowa last month, Vice President Vance said the election
4: is actually not any specific question of public policy.
3: But voters disagree. Polls show Americans have soured on multiple Trump administration policies. At a cabinet meeting last week, President Trump touted policies like a prescription drug savings program as proof his administration was working. But in a defense of the Iran war, he also said,
5: I don't care about the midterms.
3: The next set of midterm primaries Tuesday include key races in Iowa and California. Stephen Fowler, NPR News.
1: New Jersey officials say several protesters were arrested overnight for ignoring a curfew at Newark's Delaney Hall. The Immigration Detention Center has been the site of days of clashes between law enforcement officers and protesters over allegedly poor facility conditions. This morning on NPR, Democratic Senator Cory Booker spoke of outside agitators, but stopped short of accusing them of inciting violence in the first place.
6: We have a lot of people from the Proud Boys to Greg Vivino coming from outside of our state to try to escalate violence and conflict in front of the facility and distract from the moral urgency of this facility that should be closed.
1: That's Democratic Senator Cory Booker on NPR's Morning Edition. From Washington, this is NPR News. Anthropic, maker of Claude artificial intelligence models, says it confidentially filed a proposal today with the Securities and Exchange Commission to possibly go public. It says moving forward with an initial public offering would depend on market conditions and other factors. The number and price of shares have yet to be determined. Anthropic has experienced booming growth over the past year. Last week, its funding round closed at a more than $960 billion valuation, far surpassing rival OpenAI. Opposition to AI data centers is growing in many parts of the United States, where some residents worry about environmental and quality of life impacts. NPR's Windsor Johnson reports supporters argue the facilities are essential to powering the next generation of technology.
7: Residents in several communities say they're worried about noise, electricity demand, water use, and environmental impacts that AI data centers could bring. Terry Clower with George Mason University says some of those concerns are not supported by evidence.
8: It almost reminds me of the stuff that we used to hear about cell phone towers in the 1990s. We were all going to become X-Men because we were radiated or, you know, we have brain cancer from using our cell phones. And it's just become almost hysteria in some cases now.
7: Clower says AI data centers are becoming critical infrastructure for technologies like artificial intelligence and cybersecurity, but says that communities need facts to weigh the trade-offs. Windsor Johnston, NPR News.
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What a talent she was, the guitarist Emily Remler, who left us way too soon in 1990 at the age of just 32 years old. That was the Clifford Brown tune, Da'u, and what a rhythm section with her, Buster Williams playing bass, Marv Smitty Smith on drums, the great Hank Jones on piano. Thanks for listening to Jazz with me. I'm Janie Lee Ross, and you can get in touch anytime and let us know what you love about jazz. 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

As She Walked Away, a tune from Brother Jack McDuff's 1969 album Down Home Style. And did you catch his little Eleanor Rigby quote? Eleanor Rigby herself showed up before that, as performed by guitarist Gene Bertoncini. And we kicked off the set with another Beatles tune, Blackbird, Brad Meldow at the piano. I'm Janelle Ross. Thanks so much for listening to Jazz with me.

0: Thank you very much, and welcome to our last concert in Japan for this year. On behalf of Harold Danko on piano, Hein van der Gein on bass, and John Ingalls on drums.
1: Chet Baker live in Tokyo, his final recording from 1987, Stella by Starlight, and he told you who the band was before that. Another record live in Tokyo, Marlena Shaw singing Round Midnight. Marlena Shaw recorded in 2003 in Tokyo. I'm Janie Lee Ross. Thanks for listening to Jazz with me. A track now from the man who has been called the space cowboy of the R&B and disco scene and the godfather of neo-soul, from Roy Ayers. This is his take on Sweet Sam Cooke's You Send Me.

from 1978. Roy Ayers playing Vibes and singing You Send Me, made famous by Sam Cooke. Sounds just a little different when Roy Ayers takes it to the disco. I'm Jana Lee Ross. Thanks so much for listening to Jazz With Me. 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
1: From WHYY in Philadelphia, this is Fresh Air. I'm Tanya Mosley. Today, historian Elizabeth Storter Pryor. She spent her career tracing the racial slur, the N-word, through slavery, Jim Crow, the civil rights movement, and hip-hop. But what she didn't tell her audiences, and what she didn't tell most of her students, even some of her colleagues, was that her father was the comedian who put that word at the center of American comedy, Richard Pryor.
2: I mean, I was a scholar of the N-word, and so obviously is he.
1: Her new book is Something We Said, Richard Pryor, A Notorious Word and Me. It's part memoir and part history of a word her father, late in his career, decided to never use again. First News.
3: Live from NPR News, I'm Lakshmi Singh. President Trump says he has spoken with Israeli Prime Minister Benjamin Netanyahu and the Hezbollah militant group in Lebanon, and both have agreed to stop fighting. Trump posted the message a short time ago on social media after Iran's semi-official news outlet reported the Islamic Republic was suspending intermediary peace talks with the United States over Israel's expanded military operations in southern Lebanon and in Gaza. Trump's social media post did not address Israeli actions in Gaza. The U.S. and Israel have been at war with Iran for about 3 months now with no clear end in sight. Retired Army General and former NATO Supreme Ally Commander General Wesley Clark says Trump does not appear to be in a rush to end the conflict despite the political pressure he faces this midterm election year.
4: I hope the American people will ride this thing through. We have to get this finished. We cannot allow Iran to have a nuclear weapon, nor can we allow Iran to control the Strait of Hormuz.
3: Ex-FBI officials are attempting to throw a lifeline to anyone still with the Bureau and feeling especially vulnerable to attacks under the Trump administration. NPR's Ryan Lucas reports on a new support group created after career FBI agents and staff were fired since Trump took office.
5: The new group is called the FBI Support Network. It says the Trump administration is firing FBI staff for partisan reasons and weaponizing the Bureau. A video announcing the group's launch includes remarks from around a dozen former FBI officials, among them one-time acting FBI Director Brian Driscoll, a decorated Bureau veteran fired by the Trump administration.
6: It's time for those of us who served our country with the FBI to offer our assistance to the special agents, the intelligence analysts, and the professional staff who are under attack.
5: The FBI Support Network aims to provide legal assistance as well as emotional support and help finding new jobs. Ryan Lucas, NPR News, Washington.
3: Florida is suing OpenAI and its CEO, Sam Altman, accusing the company of putting profit over safety. Here's NPR's Shannon Bond.
7: Florida is the first state to sue OpenAI over ChatGPT's design. The lawsuit accuses the company of knowing the chatbot could be harmful, but marketing it as safe. It's also seeking to hold CEO Sam Altman personally liable. Florida Attorney General James Uthmeyer summed up the state's case.
8: Sam Altman and ChatGPT have chosen the AI race over the safety and security of our kids.
7: OpenAI didn't respond to a request for comment, but as previously said, it works to improve safety. Uthmeyer has separately opened a criminal investigation into OpenAI over the alleged use of ChatGPT to plan a mass shooting at Florida State University. Shannon Bond, NPR News.
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9: Live from the Texas Newsroom, I'm Gail DeLauder. Hurricane season is officially underway in Texas. NOAA is forecasting 3 to 6 Atlantic hurricanes and 1 to 3 major hurricanes this year. National Weather Service Director King Graham says now was the time to get ready.
10: So we're ready, right? We're ready. So we need to get the American public ready as well. And don't let words like below or average, don't let all those words change the way you prepare.
9: NOAA says El Nino was the main driver behind the below average Atlantic forecast, but will likely have the opposite effect on the central and eastern Pacific. Civil rights organizations are suing ICE over conditions at the largest detention camp in the country. KTEP's Angela Kachurga reports allegations center on the tent facility at Fort Bliss.
11: The lawsuit alleges dangerous and unsanitary living conditions at the tent facility. Those include violent use of force by officers, severe medical neglect, and outbreaks of diseases like measles, as well as inadequate and rancid food. The Department of Homeland Security, when asked about the lawsuit, responded, quote, ICE takes seriously the health and safety of all those detained, end quote, and called the claims of inhumane treatment categorically false. The lawsuit filed by the American Civil Liberties Union of Texas and three other partners says detainees' Fifth Amendment right to due process has also been violated and seeks class action status for all of those held at the camp. I'm Angela Kocherga in El Paso.
9: I'm Gail DeLauder from the Texas Newsroom.
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14: This is Fresh Air. I'm Tanya Mosley. About a decade ago, my guest, Elizabeth Storter Pryor, was on the road as one of the country's leading scholars of the most charged racial slur in American English, the N-word. A history professor at Smith College, Pryor was giving lectures on the N-word and the use of it during slavery, Jim Crow, the civil rights movement, and the hip-hop generation. But every night, after the lectures ended, she'd have this weird reoccurring dream about her father saying something to her that she couldn't quite understand. Her father is the late Richard Pryor, the legendary comedian who in the 70s took this divisive word and made it the engine of his stand-up. Here he is in 1968 and his first comedy album with a bit about a black superhero.
15: I always thought, well, I never had a hero, a black hero. And I always wanted to go to movies and see a black hero. And I figured out maybe someday on television they'll have it, man. Like you see on television, they come out. Look up in the sky. It's a crow. It's a bat. No, it's super.
14: And yet, for all of Richard Pryor's influence on American comedy and music and culture, his daughter Elizabeth never told a single audience in her academic circles that Pryor was her father. Her new book, Something We Said, Richard Pryor, A Notorious Word and Me, is part memoir, part history of a word that her father, late in his career, swore he'd never say again, and that his daughter has been trying to understand ever since. Elizabeth, welcome to Fresh Air.
16: Hi, thank you so much for having me.
14: You're a leading scholar in the N-word. Your father is probably one of the most famous people ever to use the word in his stand-up. And here you are, living this life, not telling anyone that he was your father. I actually want you to read an excerpt from the book. The first time you told folks, it was at a Smith talk, and it was 2016, so not that long ago. Can I have you read that passage?
16: Sure. I started with a joke. Out of nowhere, an eager student in my class asked, "Have you seen Blazing Saddles?" Then I leaned forward with a psst, which was funny because my father, who happens to be Richard Pryor, co-wrote the movie. The audience roared. It was the first time I'd ever said publicly that I was Richard Pryor's daughter. I wasn't just revealing a family connection. My father was an essential part of the work I was doing. He used his platform to influence public discourse about American racism, and he used the N-word to do it.
17: Thank you for reading that. Why did it take you so long, Elizabeth, to tell folks your dad is Richard Pryor?
16: I mean, that's a great question. I think I was the last person to know that this connection mattered. Mm. I kept, you know, feeling that feeling of coincidence. And the end of his life had been really hard and painful. I kind of wanted to keep it to myself. I didn't want to hear those recurring overtures that people made. You know, they became overly intimate in asking me about the relationship that was fraught and complicated. Mm. So I kept it close to the chest.
17: I was also wondering, to be a child of a famous person and someone as famous as Richard Pryor, there has to also be an identity issue too, right? You're your own person in academia, and he is known as a comedian. Was there ever that tension for you of wanting to make a name for yourself?
16: I felt like if I was going to own my father, it had to be organic and real. Like, I didn't feel comfortable just bragging about it, even though I should have. I mean, there's a lot to brag about there, mm-hmm. but it just wasn't my nature. I wanted it to make sense if I was talking about him. And this is what this journey was all about. It ended up making sense. I mean, I was a scholar of the N-word, and so obviously is he.
17: I want to get to something that happened 6 years before that speech. In your own classroom, you were a traveling historian, so the N-word wasn't necessarily your subject early on. But you were teaching the Fugitive Slave Act when a student quoted a line from Blazing Saddles, and you froze in that moment. Tell us a little bit about that moment.
16: Right. So this was a student I liked so much. I adored her. And I was, you know, teaching, and I was feeling like I was in, I had my vibe going in the classroom, and I asked, you know, she was like raising her hand like so high, and I was like, what you thinking? And she said, have you seen Blazing Saddles? And that threw me off because I thought she was about to out me as Richard Pryor's daughter. Mm. I didn't get that she was actually, no, she was trying to connect to my lecture. So I moved on quickly and maybe a little rudely, to be honest. And then she raised her hand again, and before I could even get a chance to call on her, she blurted out a line that quoted a disparaging word for people of Chinese descent. And also, she said the actual N-word. Mm. And I did. I froze because I'd thought about how I wanted to negotiate the word in my own life as a teacher, whether I would use it or not in class. I decided I wouldn't. But I never thought about what happens when it comes knocking uninvited.
17: The thing about this story, too, is that this class wasn't just all white. The student was a white student. You moved on from it, but there was a black student or black students in the class, too. What was their reaction?
16: I mean, I didn't really quite move on from it. I just kind of, like a deer in the headlights, stood in front of everybody and was like, you know, that was sort of my reaction. I was really worried about the black students. I felt like they were thinking I was letting them down because I was letting this happen. And it was just something I had never considered when I thought about teaching, is what happens when the racism that we study and we teach comes in inadvertently into the space and has a real impact. How do I work through that in the moment?
17: Yeah. That classroom moment was really important for you. How would you describe it? Was it like a seed for you? Was it the moment where things kind of started to break apart?
16: I mean, it was definitely a catalyst. I think about it as like a three-pronged catalyst. In that moment, I had to look at what was happening in me personally. I started thinking, do I even really know what this word means? Like, what just happened? Like, why? So I started thinking about the history, and I started thinking about my teaching. And all of those pieces kind of happened at the same time around the N-word. And I think deeply starting to chart my own life story in a way by the N-word. Like the N-word is kind of a geography of my life story.
17: Yeah, because what had been your relationship up until that moment with the N-word? Had you ever used it? Had you heard it in your life? What was your relationship to it?
16: I mean, I had a super complicated relationship to it. My mother was white. My father was obviously black and Richard Pryor. He used it on stage. one of the first meaningful conversations I ever had with him as a little girl. He told me, don't let nobody ever call you that. Mm-hmm. And then he used it. Mm-hmm. And then his friends used it. And I was trying to figure that out, you know. So, and then I would hear different reactions of people in my life using it. Like, for example, like kids on the schoolyard. But the teachers didn't tell them to, you know, they didn't get in trouble the way they did with other swear words. And yet, to me, this was the worst swear word because my father said, don't let anybody ever call you that. Mm-hmm. This is something you better knock somebody out if they use with you. And you've got to not only protect yourself, but other Black people, too.
17: He's telling you, don't let anybody ever call you that. And yet there is the, some might say, the hypocrisy or the contradiction that then he uses the word in a subversive way.
16: I mean, I think it's really important to emphasize that when I'm saying that he used the word, that it was in the subversive way, that it was the language of protest, and that he was building on a Black tradition of protest, that Black people had used this word kind of as a slap in the face to white racism. You know, we know how to take our punches and our knocks, and we're not afraid of this thing that you're trying to demean us as. And so bringing that use, the way that Black people perceived of the N-word onto stage was really powerful in the 1970s. People weren't really doing that, but always as a form of resistance and protest, not in the way that, you know, white racists had traditionally used the word.
17: Let's take a short break. If you're just joining us, my guest is Elizabeth Storder Pryor, a history professor at Smith College and the daughter of legendary comedian Richard Pryor. Her new book, Something We Said, Richard Pryor, A Notorious Word and Me. We'll continue our conversation after a short break. This is Fresh Air.
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17: This is Fresh Air, and today I am talking with Elizabeth Storder Pryor, historian and daughter of Richard Pryor, and author of Something We Said, Richard Pryor, A Notorious Word and Me. It is part memoir and part history of one of the most divisive words in the English language, a word her father, later in his career, swore he would never say again. I should also say for the audience, we're saying the N-word, but that was not a phrase that was even used back then. You know, we're doing that because we can't say the word on air, and we don't generally say the word. But it's really interesting how that phrase, the N-word, has become the way that we can describe it, which is fairly new, right?
16: I mean, yeah, I had a really funny conversation with my daughter who was born in 1998. And when she was in college, she went to a college about a half an hour from the college where I teach, Smith College. And she would come over and we'd do homework together. So I had a bunch of things pinned on the wall for this research. And one of them was, when did people first started saying the phrase the N-word? Mm-hmm. And she said to me, Mom, what do you mean? When did people first start using the phrase the N-word? And I was like, what do you mean? Mm. When did people start? And I asked my students too, and it never dawned on them that this wasn't something, I didn't grow up with that. It's that people either said the N-word or they didn't, but they didn't say the phrase, the N-word, right? But my children grew up in an era where there's a surrogate phrase to replace it. And that puts you in different relationships with that word and the meaning of that word. So it was really interesting. And I discovered that, you know, the big turning point was the O.J. Simpson trial, really. I mean, black activists had been using the phrase the N-word in the late 80s and early 90s, but the O.J. Simpson trial and some pretrial motions is what put that phrase on the map.
17: Yeah, it became then part of the lexicon to use.
16: That phrase. And so when I watched the news clippings from them, there are newscasters, white newscasters on the news, just saying the N-word, the actual word, before that. ABC News, you know, just saying it.
17: There's actually an interview that was probably one of the more powerful interviews your dad ever did, with Barbara Walters, 1979. They're sitting on a couch, very close together, almost eye to eye, and she asks him about the N-word, and she says, I don't know if I can say it, but then she says it. Let's listen.
0: When you're on stage, you talk about, see, it's hard for me to say. I was going to say, you talk about... I can't. You can say it. I can't say it.
21: You just said it.
0: Yeah, but I feel so uncomfortable.
21: Well, good. You said it pretty good. That's not the first time you said it.
0: Yes, it is.
21: Are we going to end up liking each other after this?
0: I don't know.
21: I'm good. I'm glad. It's still out there.
0: What do you think?
21: I don't know. See, I like it like that. I like it like you get to know me, or you can choose for yourself whether you really like Richard or not. There's nothing phony about it.
0: I started out.
21: I'm not laying it out there smooth and soft where you can say, oh, I really like that guy. You know, that Richard's not really bad as I thought. No, you say,
0: yeah,
21: hey, I don't like the period.
0: That's what you say. I don't like the period.
21: What do you say, babe?
0: Maybe I don't like you.
21: Well, hey, how about that?
0: But not because you're black.
21: You like me.
0: Right now I like you.
21: I know you do.
0: Yeah, and right now you like me.
21: Yeah.
0: We're okay.
21: Yeah.
17: That was Barbara Walters and Richard Pryor, 1979. Very pivotal interview. It's interesting. She says she doesn't know if she could say it, but she says it. And then she says it again because there was not that phrase, the N-word, to actually say the thing. You were in the room. It's interesting. I hear the people laughing. Take us to that room. You were how old?
16: I was 11 or 12.
17: Yeah.
16: And they filmed the episode of my dad's living room. And, you know, they were doing this conversation. And I remember getting really stressed out during the conversation because my father's being lighthearted and funny, but he's also not. I mean, he's being very direct with her. Mm-hmm. You know, the fact that she says, I can't say that word. I don't say that word. He said, you just said it, and you said it very good. Mm-hmm. You've said it before.
17: 12 years old, you're interpreting this. In hearing that exchange, you felt stressed, but did you also understand where you sat in the moment about the word?
16: I feel what's powerful about today is that I'm even allowed to question whether people use this word around me or not. And I think there was something. My dad was sort of doing this work by challenging her. But even so, he couldn't say what somebody might say today, which is, please don't say that. Mm. Right? Like, what it conjured in that moment between them, which must have been powerful and real for him. I mean, she's a very, as I describe her, a very pretty pink white lady in pink, smelling of pink, you know, and she uses this word with him in that moment. And I mean, he does a good job of kind of calling her out, but it's still light. Like, it's not like you're doing work right now. You're being racist. Hmm. Like, you actually are being racist saying this. And so I think that today I could do that. My dad didn't really have that language, even as he was trying to create it.
17: Your dad was really upset about that interview, though, with Barbara Walters.
16: He was. It was, you know, had the potential of being a life-changing moment for him. And I think it was, ultimately. But he revealed, not just in that part, but he talked a lot about his childhood. He talked about doing drugs. He talked about openly and...
17: He felt like he revealed too much.
16: That's right.
17: Your father is famous, though, for being so vulnerable. He was born in Peoria. He was raised in a brothel. His mother worked in the brothel. He watched his father beat his mother. He was abused. His mother left when he was 10. And he put that all together in a way that, like, no one had ever seen before, where we were laughing almost to keep from crying. When did you first come to see or understand that your father had these broken parts of him?
16: Honestly, I think it was partially in the process. I knew it. Of course, I've heard the comedy. You know, people would tell me, you know, your father was raised in a brothel. I don't remember him ever saying that to me. I mean, I certainly wasn't introduced to my great-grandmother, you know, this is Mama, she's a madam, she runs a brothel, right? This is my great-grandmother. Mm-hmm. You know, she, you know, cooked great food and was mean. Like, that's what I knew about her. Mm-hmm. But I do think in part it was the process of writing this book. Like, there was something about my memories that had been locked in childhood. I don't know if this makes sense to people, but I had only ever come in contact with them as like the 11-year-old. Mm. And it was as a woman, as a professor, as a mother myself, that I came to this to understand, like, holy moly, like, it's not the sex work. Because, like, I think there are a lot of people who are raised around sex work and, you know, have their stories to tell as children. But it was the vulnerability of that for him, that he didn't know how to navigate it. And the brilliance of being able to tell those stories to people and make them funny. And not just funny, like, laugh at me, but also universal. Like, people could relate, like, oh, about parenting. Like, he described his father as an 11 o'clock N-word. Because you had to be home by 11 o'clock, even though the party didn't start till 11:30. You know, like, these are, you know, everybody could relate to that. But he was describing a very harsh and scary man when he did it.
17: There's this tender moment where you were 11 years old, and there's this poem that you written for his 38th birthday. He asked you to read it to the family. Can I have you read it now?
16: Sure. My daddy is the famous Richard Pryor. Yes, how famous, how famous. Of course I love him, and I'll always be proud, but I really get sick of all the crowds. I think he spends all his day long trying to help someone who started out wrong. He never seems happy, though always so sad. Now they remember him that he's cool and he's bad. He's got the money to do what he wants. Some people want the money to do what they want. They hurt him, they slap him, inside out. But that doesn't matter, because he's Richard Pryor, no doubt. It doesn't matter, it's the money that counts. This is a story so sad and so true. He has trouble picking his friends, and that makes him blue. My daddy.
17: Oh. That's my guest, Elizabeth Pryor, reading a poem she wrote for her dad, Richard Pryor, when she was 11 years old. He was so moved by it, he carried it in his pocket for weeks. You now, as a woman, reading this and knowing the totality of who he was now through this new lens, why do you think he was so moved from it, aside from the fact that you were his daughter?
16: I don't know. I'm thinking that I haven't really thought about this before, but I feel like my father had a superpower of really being able to see people, really being able to see them and understand them, you know? And I feel like maybe he felt seen too. And that was important to him as a person who could see. Mm-hmm. Yeah.
17: Let's take a short break. Our guest today is scholar and author Elizabeth Storter Pryor. We'll be right back after a short break. I'm Tanya Mosley, and this is Fresh Air.

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5: This is Fresh Air. I'm Tanya Mosley, and my guest is Elizabeth Storter Pryor. A history professor at Smith College, the daughter of legendary comedian Richard Pryor, who fathered 7 children over the course of his life. Elizabeth is the author of Color Travelers, Mobility and the Fight for Citizenship Before the Civil War, a study about how Black Americans were fighting for their right to travel more than 100 years before Rosa Parks refused to give up her seat. Her new book, Something We Said, Richard Pryor, A Notorious Word in Me, is part memoir and part history of one of the most divisive words in the English language, a word her father, later in his career, swore he would never say again. He told you this story of the first time he got a laugh from his family.
6: Yeah.
5: Can you share that?
6: He told me a story about being 5 years old, and I don't know why, but he's wearing a little cowboy suit. And he was in front of the house, and all the people were there, his grandmother, all the sex workers, and his father and his uncle. And he slipped in dog poop, and they just started cracking up. And so he got up and he made himself slip in it again, and they couldn't stop laughing. And so he did it again and again. And it's pretty painful to think of the lengths that he felt that he needed to go to get their adoration and attention.
5: What do you take from that story?
6: I mean, I take that and also, just his drive to be funny. I asked him, did you know you were funny? And he said, I knew little else, but that I knew.
5: Hmm. You didn't actually meet your dad till you were 6 years old.
6: Yeah.
5: And so there's a lot that you didn't know about their relationship leading up to it. But your mom wrote him a letter about you, and that's how the meeting came about.
6: Mm-hmm.
5: Yeah, do you remember that first meeting?
6: Oh, yes. I remember we were in Newark, New Jersey. My first time flying on a plane that I remembered, and I come to this hotel room, and my mom is acting kind of, I don't know, my mom was very in control of herself a lot of the times, but she was acting nervous. And we knocked on the door of a hotel room, and he opened in a towel, and I was like, this is my father. Like, not only do I get a father, but I get this guy. What? Like, I just felt like I loved him immediately, instantly. His eyes were so warm, and he was so handsome, and I just fell head over heels.
5: You saw your face in him.
6: I saw my face. I saw my face. I saw, like, everybody around me was white, really. And nobody ever said to me, you're different because you're not white in my family. But it was there. And I saw him, and I was like, wait a minute. There's something here between us. And I just, yeah. And that happened more and more. Even though there were some things about him that I couldn't relate to at all, of course, his childhood and whatnot. But there was some way he created a bridge immediately between us and invited me to cross over.
5: Can you describe the differences in household? So you're, majority of the time, you're raised in Massachusetts, a Jewish family, Jewish customs. And then you'd go see your dad.
6: Right. So my mom actually lived in LA, but the

0: Jewish customs were there.
1: Yeah.
0: I mean, we did the Jewish holidays. She shopped at Lohmann's and Marshall's. We had certain values. My mother used Yiddish words, like my cushy grandmother who knitted socks, you know, like that was like one part of my family. And then my father's was, you know, he'd just have all these people like loud and laughing around the, he had 2.5 acres, a swimming pool, a guest house, a tennis court, and everybody was around the kitchen table, mm-hmm. you know, and trying to get his attention, talking smack, loud and telling jokes and hoping that my father was going to be impressed by them. I think now, looking back, there were drugs around the house, alcohol. My mother didn't drink or use drugs. There was a lot of confusion, like, you know, not knowing who's there and who matters. And, you know, it was hard to get my father's attention. He was also all over the place. You know, he was on stage. He was in his head. He was depressed. He was, you know, he was down. He was up. I mean, you know, he was traveling. So people did what they could to try to get his attention. I think my siblings and I would all agree that that was a standard experience growing up in his house.
1: Were you vying for his attention as his child?
0: Always.
1: What were the ways you would try to get it?
0: I wanted to be smart enough and creative enough, and I would try to show off. I did theater. I did improv. He would come to my plays and come to my performances. Tried to get intellectual with him, like when I was in college, and he gave me, like, I had a black awakening, and he basically, like, sent me some stuff so I could awake blackly, I guess.
1: When you got to college,
0: when I got to college.
1: Stuff like what? Like books and stuff?
0: Yeah, he sent me the documentary on Malcolm X that had been filmed, I think, in 1972. Mm-hmm. And then he sent me The Last Poets, which actually used the N-word a ton. Mm-hmm. N-words are scared of revolution, you know, to listen to. And I did. I felt like he was inviting me into a secret world, and I wanted to go there.
1: But there was this moment where, as you were trying to get his attention, you're trying to be these things, and you initially wanted him to see you as a creative. But it sounds like he actually did see you as an intellectual. But at the time, you didn't realize that that was a currency. You didn't realize that that was a virtue that he valued in you. When did you come to understand that?
0: Writing the book.
1: Oh, really?
0: Yeah.
1: Throughout your entire life with him, you didn't really see that he felt that way.
0: Not really. Not really. And people would tell me all the time, he's so proud of you that you went to college. Your dad was always proud of that. He was so smart in his way and didn't go to college that I kind of thought he thought college was kind of like an indulgence. But I do remember at the end of his life, when he couldn't speak anymore, I would go over and read from the narrative of Frederick Douglass to him. And I could see that he was feeling proud in those moments of Frederick Douglass and of being read Frederick Douglass by me.
1: Mm-hmm.
0: Yeah.
1: Let's take a short break. If you're just joining us, my guest is Elizabeth Storder Pryor, a history professor at Smith College and the daughter of legendary comedian Richard Pryor. Her new book, Something We Said, Richard Pryor, A Notorious Word and Me. We'll continue our conversation after a short break. This is Fresh Air.
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1: This is Fresh Air, and today I am talking with Elizabeth Storter Pryor, historian and daughter of Richard Pryor, and author of Something We Said, Richard Pryor, A Notorious Word and Me. It is part memoir and part history of one of the most divisive words in the English language, a word her father, later in his career, swore he would never say again. There's something life-changing that happened to you after that Barbara Walters interview. You wanted to clarify during the interview that he had said he had only been married a certain amount of times, three times, and you corrected him, and then he corrected you.
0: Yeah. I was always under the impression that my father had been married four times, and he said three during the interview. And he told me in very ungentle way that he had never been married to my mother. It shattered my world only because they both had told me that. I had the impression from both of them that that was the case. And I actually recently found a news clipping from, like, I don't know, it must be the mid-70s or something, where my father says it in a, you know, a newspaper article or something, that he, you know, his three wives, his three exes. But he wasn't, in fact, married to my mom. And that was earth-shattering.
1: It was earth-shattering because at the time as well, I mean, we have a different view. Today, we may think, like, it's not a big deal. But back then, it felt like maybe what?
0: I think it felt like I didn't exist in a way. And that maybe I wasn't really his child. Not that I wasn't, and I don't mean this about paternity, something else. Like, that I wouldn't be part of the family or whatever, something like that. Mm-hmm. I have to say, God bless my father, made a lot of mistakes, but never once made me feel that way. Mm-hmm. Made a lot of mistakes, but not that one. Yeah.
1: You went home and confronted your mother, and you guys got into a big fight.
0: Yeah.
1: And this fight, I mean, this was the fight of all fights, right?
0: Yes. My mother was a fighter. She was a fighter, if nothing else. And she went for the jugular if she was losing. And she did that day, too. Yeah.
1: Your mom pulled out that N-word on you.
0: Yeah. Yes. My mother called me the N-word.
1: How do you hold this woman who cared for you, is your mom? And cared for you in all the ways that a mother cares, but then also had this blind spot that when she was in a rage, she could say it and said it to her own child.
0: I never understood. I have to say, till her dying day, my mother never apologized for that. And I brought it up I gave her plenty of chances because I brought it up a lot because I just never forgot it. Mm. It was one of those, I mean, I know, obviously, how could you forget it? But it was never far away from my interactions with her. Mm. It was always there for me. You know, when I met my husband and we had our, you know, early, you know, pillow talk, that was, you know, that's the story that came up. It was always there. And it was hard to reconcile. Because what's funny, and I hope readers will get this, is that my mother loved me so much. Mm-hmm. She really did.
1: I think that's clear. But I was just wondering from you, what that tells you about the limits that maybe white people, even in close proximity, even having a black child, and understanding race and racism and the knife that that word can cause.
0: Yeah.
1: The knife in the wound.
0: Yeah. I hear this all the time from people who don't want to be in interracial relationships or don't want to have those, even interracial friendships because they feel like, you know, when push comes to shove, somebody can say this to you. Mm-hmm. Now, I have to say my husband is white and I have never once ever and never will ever worry that this is even within the fragments of his mind. Mm-hmm. I know it's not. But for some people, like my mother, it was there.
1: Let's take a short break. If you're just joining us, my guest is Elizabeth Storter Pryor, a history professor at Smith College and the daughter of legendary comedian Richard Pryor. Her new book, Something We Said, Richard Pryor, A Notorious Word and Me. We'll continue our conversation after a short break. This is Fresh Air.
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1: This is Fresh Air, and today I am talking with Elizabeth Storter Pryor, historian and daughter of Richard Pryor, and author of Something We Said, Richard Pryor, A Notorious Word and Me. It is part memoir and part history of one of the most divisive words in the English language, a word her father, later in his career, swore he would never say again. Was there a reason why you didn't listen to much of your father's comedy before adulthood?
0: So I was like 8 or 9, right, when his first Grammy Award winning album came out. I did sneak a listen to it as a child, but I had no idea what it meant. Mm. But as I got older, you know, I saw Superman and The Wiz and, you know, The Toy, you know, these kind of more child-geared creative productions of his. But his comedy, and this is funny, I did see him even perform it. But just knowing his comedy, it felt like everybody who came up to me. I grew up, there are going to be people who are listening to this who have no idea who Richard Pryor is.
1: That's true. Yeah.
0: Okay. And I grew up, and that was like nobody. Because everybody knew who he was. And they loved him. And they thought that because of the vulnerability on stage and because of that work, that he was their friend. And they probably were. And my dad loved that. He told me, you know, the only thing to worry about is when people stop doing that. Mm. Right? But for me, I wanted to know him in a way that everybody else did not. And that was as a private person. And so knowing his comedy felt like it was pulling me away from knowing him as a private man.
1: I also have to know how you felt about JoJo Dancer, Your Life is Calling, which was a film that your dad wrote about his life. And he lays it all out. He lays it pretty bare. Do you remember when you first saw it?
0: I do. I came home from college to see it. And I remember being so powerfully moved by it because I thought, you know, this is, of course, after my father had this horrible episode. I don't know how to describe it, but where he burned like 2/3 of his body quite severely. We didn't know if he was going to live while using drugs. And this was sort of his kind of reckoning with what brought him to that moment. Because it was only years later that he told me that it was actually a suicide attempt, which I didn't know at the time. The family described it as the accident, which is why I struggle for the words even now.
1: Right. The story had been publicly that he was freebasing on cocaine or drugs, and there was a mishap, there was an accident, and there was an explosion. But he sat you down to tell you that that wasn't actually true.
0: Yeah.
1: Yeah.
0: Yeah. He pulled me aside and said he had to tell me the truth about what happened, and he just was so tired. Mm. And he made that choice, immediately changed his mind. You know, the minute, you know, the fire hit his body.
1: Mm.
0: But then it was too late.
1: Did he ever talk about Because, you know, so I rewatched it. I watched it as a child, I'll tell you, Elizabeth, and I think it was one of the most traumatic things of my life because I had such a parasocial relationship with him because he had done so many children's programs. And so then to see his life in totality as a 9-year-old, I was really scarred by that. And I've not watched it since, but I watched it the other night.
0: Oh, okay.
1: And it was so revealing. It was so vulnerable and brave to share the dark parts of himself. But it was universally panned
0: it
1: at the
0: was.
1: Time. Did he ever talk about how he felt about that?
0: He didn't, but I saw him decline. So I think the movie came out, I'm guessing, 1986 right now.
1: Mm-hmm.
0: He was also diagnosed with MS in 1986. So it was like kind of coming together. But I think about this vulnerability that you're talking about. What is it like to flay yourself open? And sometimes, I mean, when he did Live in Concert in 1979, it was universally beloved. It was the comedic gold they described it as. He was, you know, the voice of a generation. And then just a few years later, also putting your life on the line creatively, and it's panned. And what is it like when you are inside out like that and, you know, susceptible to the criticism of other people, like, on your life? And I know that's what he did for a living, so of course, you know, he's public, but I do think about that a lot. I will see his work and see how vulnerable he is in a moment. And I was like, ah, that's why it was so hard for him.
1: There's a pivotal moment in your father's career where he visits Africa, the continent. He goes to several places, Kenya and Nairobi. And this is 1982 that he comes back and he decides to get on stage and talk about this experience. And told the world what he decided regarding the use of the N-word. Let's listen.
9: And I was sitting in a hotel, and a voice said to me, he said, look around, what do you see? And I said, I see all colors of people doing everything, you know? And the voice said, do you see any n-? I said, no. And he said, you know why? Because there aren't any. And it hit me like a shot. I was sitting there, I said, yeah, I've been here 3 weeks. I haven't even said it. I haven't even thought it. And it made me say, oh, my God, I've been wrong. I've been wrong. I got to regroup. I mean, I said, I ain't gonna never call another black man. You know, because we never was no. That's a word that's used to describe our own wretchedness. And we perpetuate it now because it's dead.
1: That was Richard Pryor in 1982. And, oh gosh, Elizabeth, he built his career on that word. And here he is on this stage saying, I have grown. I have learned something new. What did that moment mean for you?
0: Oh, I remember being so proud of it. I felt like we were finally like aligned in this particular way. Because for me as a biracial person, the N-word, I always knew it wasn't my word. Certainly the way black people used it with each other. And I longed for that. Not that the word is so great, but there's something happening when black people are using it together that is great.
1: Did you ever try?
0: I did. I did with my black friends, and they were like, do not do that anymore. You do not have the flow. You must stop. But I felt, yeah, I was proud of it. I felt proud of it.
1: Did you guys ever talk about it?
0: We didn't talk about my feelings about it, but my father did tell me.
1: Right.
0: He made a point of telling me. So in that way, I think it was important for him, but not necessarily about what it meant when he was on stage doing it, because that felt like it was for all black people to me.
1: You know, he started to get sick around the time that hip hop really was making its ascension. But, you know, it was being used. The word was becoming part of the vernacular. What do you think he would think about the next generation and the way that it was used? I mean, because he also didn't get a chance to see, say, someone like Kendrick Lamar win a Pulitzer Prize, which is a whole nother level of acknowledgement to the purpose of the use of the word beyond it just being a filler word, you know?
0: Right. I mean, I'm not going to pretend to know what my father would think, but I will say that one of the things I admire about that moment when he disavows the word is he said, this is for me. I'm not telling you what to do. You know, this is for me. And I think there is a piece where he understood that the word had a function in Black culture. He does talk about, though, as an artist, like losing control of what the word was doing. Like he was trying to do something good by doing that. And then it did take on a life of its own.
1: How has teaching this word changed for you now that you've gone through this process?
0: Teaching the word is still incredibly difficult, I have to say. The conversations are always hard. But I feel like it's important because my students walk away knowing that this is not a conversation, like I said, about free speech. It's really about how we interact, how we want to bring as many people as we can to the table. And if we do that, that means that we're going to be thinking about who we're sitting at the table with and how things will impact them.
1: Elizabeth Storter Pryor, thank you so much for this conversation and thank you for this book.
0: Thank you so much. It was a pleasure.
1: Elizabeth Storter Pryor. Her new book is called Something We Said, Richard Pryor, A Notorious Word, and Me. Tomorrow on Fresh Air, novelist Maggie O'Farrell. She wrote the book Hamnet and co-wrote the screenplay for the film adaptation. She has a new book called Land, about a father and son mapping 19th century Ireland after the devastation of the Great Famine. I hope you can join us.

To keep up with what's on the show and get highlights of our interviews, follow us on Instagram at NPR Fresh Air. Fresh Air's executive producer is Sam Brigger. Our technical director and engineer is Audrey Bentham. Our interviews and reviews are produced and edited by Phyllis Myers, Anne-Marie Baldonado, Lauren Krenzel, Teresa Madden, Monique Nazareth, Thea Challoner, Susan Nyakundi, Anna Bauman, and Nico Gonzalez-Whistler. Our digital media producer is Molly C.B. Nesper. Roberta Shorrock directs the show. 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

0: 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I'm Lisa Simeone.
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2: 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I'm Christian McBride. 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
3: I'm Chris Boyd. Up next on Think, men on the far right, fed up with feminism, are responding with something called masculinism.
4: They want to live in a world that is very much about cutthroat competition, and they think men are better than women. White people of European descent are better than black people of African descent. You know, they live in a world of very rigid hierarchies.
3: We'll talk about how this radical backlash against women's equality has united certain pastors, podcasters, and politicians who don't necessarily agree on other issues. And we'll hear about Defense Secretary Pete Hegseth's church, whose leader preaches about the benefits of voting by household, in which only the man of the house gets a ballot. Our conversation starts after a short break.
5: Live from NPR News, I'm Lakshmi Singh. Congress returns to Washington this week after a Memorial Day break, but the problems they left behind have not gotten any easier. Here's NPR's Eric McDaniel.
6: In order to pass a party-line bill to fund immigration enforcement operations for the rest of Trump's term, the rules say Senate Republicans have to allow Democrats the chance to put amendments up for a vote. That's become a problem. Democrats are planning an amendment to ban President Trump's new fund of taxpayer dollars for those claiming to be victims of politically motivated prosecutions. And GOP leaders think the amendment has more than enough Republican support to pass. It's an awkward situation for the party in power and one that could provoke the ire of the president. Some hoped the president would walk away from what he describes as an anti-weaponization fund while lawmakers were back home meeting with constituents. That didn't happen. Eric McDaniel, NPR News, Washington.
5: The Democrats' path to regain control of the Senate runs in part through Maine, but the presumptive Democratic nominee's past is complicating matters. Reports have surfaced that Graham Plattner exchanged sexually explicit messages with multiple women outside of his marriage. The Wall Street Journal says his wife, Amy Gertner, disclosed the past texting to her husband's campaign as part of a process checking for any risk to his bid for Senate. Before the weekend revelations, Plattner spoke with NPR's Morning Edition about another controversial matter, a skull and crossbones tattoo resembling a Nazi SS symbol. Plattner says he didn't know that when he got the tattoo in 2007.
7: That motif I have seen on French Foreign Legion units. Mm-hmm. I have seen it on U.S. Special Forces ODAs. I've seen it on other Marines. Skulls and crossbones of a myriad of versions are, for fairly obvious reasons, incredibly popular in combat units throughout history. So that's why.
5: U.S. Senator Cory Booker of New Jersey is among the Democrats to raise concerns about Plattner's past, saying, quote, he has questions to answer. Only one crossing into Gaza is open for aid and commercial goods. NPR's Anas Baba in Gaza reports on how the closure of a second crossing has affected the flow of aid into the war-torn territory.
8: The UN says Israel has only allowed commercial goods and aid to enter Gaza through a single crossing since May 24th. Israel's military says the Kerem Shalom crossing is all Gaza needs. Israel's military unit, known as Koga, told NPR there is no need for more crossings because 600 trucks a day are entering through the Kerem Shalom crossing, which Israel controls. Gaza's borders authorities dispute that, and UN figures show just 225 of its 8 trucks have entered Gaza over the past 9 days. When 2 crossings were open, the UN says a fifth of Palestinians in Gaza eat only 1 meal a day. It told NPR all crossings need to be open for far more supplies to get through.
5: That's Anas Baba. It's NPR. Anthropic, maker of Claude artificial intelligence models, says it confidentially filed a proposal today with the Securities and Exchange Commission to possibly go public. It says moving forward with an initial public offering would depend on market conditions and other factors. The number and price of shares have yet to be determined. Anthropic has experienced booming growth over the past year. Last week, its funding round closed at a more than $960 billion valuation, far surpassing rival OpenAI. As things cost more, Americans are putting less aside. Federal data show the personal savings rate has fallen to the lowest level in years. NPR's Amy Held has details.
9: Inflation is around a three-year high. Wages have not kept up, and nearly half of U.S. households are struggling to afford the basics. A year ago, the personal savings rate was 5.8%. By March, it was down to 3.2%. And in April, the latest reading, it had fallen to 2.6%, according to the Bureau of Economic Analysis.
10: It's one of the lowest rates in the past 65 years.
9: Heather Long is chief economist at Navy Federal Credit Union.
10: We're seeing people turning more to credit cards and personal loans and buy now, pay later. We can see some early signs of pullback in home improvement and also in healthcare.
9: Long says she expects things to get tighter into the second half of the year. Amy Held, NPR News.
5: Gas prices remain high as part of the fallout of the Iran war. Average price for a gallon of regular gas, $4.32. It's NPR News.
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0: The scholar Carol Anderson coined the term white rage to describe the predictable backlash every time black Americans inch closer toward equality with white Americans. The way the Jim Crow South rose up to trample Reconstruction, the rise of hate crimes after the election of Barack Obama, and calls to take back the country in the wake of Black Lives Matter. And maybe the phenomenon is not limited to gains in racial equality. In response to the hard-won gains of feminism, there is masculinism. From KERA in Dallas, this is Think. I'm Chris Boyd. We can see this trend in the misogynist ideas promoted by the manosphere, that women ought to leave the workforce to concentrate on pleasing husbands and raising children. As my guest has learned, there are even some influencers trying to make the case that the 19th Amendment was a mistake. Helen Lewis is a staff writer at The Atlantic, and she's a host of podcasts at the BBC. Her book is called The Genius Myth. Her article for The Atlantic that we're talking about today is called The Men Who Want Women to Be Quiet. Helen, welcome back to Think.
1: Thank you very much for having me.
0: You call masculinism both serious and silly. What do you mean by that?
1: Right. Well, there is a kind of trolling performative quality to a lot of the things that some of these guys will say. You know, they all kind of raise the possibility of, as you say, repealing the 19th Amendment. Now, you know, that would require two-thirds of the states to sign up on a constitutional amendment. It's a really tough uphill climb thing to do, but it's kind of done to sort of say this is the destination, right? This is the direction of travel. So it's a, well, you know, it's at the same time a kind of serious thing that lots of these people do believe would be a better way of governing America. But it's also designed to kind of entrap liberals and feminists into arguing with something and looking like they're, you know, they're Chicken Little running around warning that the sky is going to fall in.
0: So it's a way basically of humiliating liberals and feminists by getting them upset.
1: Yeah, and also to be an edgelord, which is so much of a strain through that MAGA online right. You know, the idea that you just deliberately say things that are rude or uncivil or would have previously been ruled out of bounds for racism or sexism or anti-Semitism, that you're doing it to prove that, you know, no one can tell you what to do. You know, it's kind of sometimes there's a kind of a touch of like, you're not my real mom. To it, you know, you can't make me go to my room. There's almost this kind of slightly sort of teenage rebellious quality to it, like a kind of middle finger quality. And that's part of the, you know, that's part of the performance. It's designed to appeal to people who feel that they have been downtrodden by a kind of stifling conformity, liberal spaces. You know, if they're men, that, you know, the idea that feminists have really had the upper hand for too long. And no one's talking about men or men's problems. And, you know, there are people who feel like that. Lots and lots of them in America. You know, some of them, that's one of the big reasons why they voted for Donald Trump. So we kind of shouldn't be surprised that this, you know, this style and presentation and this ideology are quite widely appealing.
0: One of the people you write about here is this pastor from Moscow, Idaho, named Douglas Wilson. I mean, that description is accurate, and yet it might also give the impression that his influence is pretty limited. He's built up a kind of empire of institutions to support his vision, right?
1: Yeah, I think he's a very underrated character in American public life right now. So in the 90s, for example, he was very influential in the homeschooling, the Christian homeschooling movement. But he also has a streaming platform because it's 2026. He has a publishing house, you know, where he puts out books. Several of his family members, his wife and his daughters also write books about, you know, proper conduct for Christian women. And he's got 170 churches in his denomination planted all across America, including one that is attended by the Secretary of Defense, Pete Hegseth, who invited Douglas Wilson to come in and talk in the Pentagon recently, where he told his audience they should be, it was either unapologetic or unembarrassed Christians at work. Now, Douglas Wilson's vision for the US is a very strongly held, genuinely held, but very particular one. He wants a theocracy, and particularly not even a Christian one, a Protestant one. He's described his politics as paleo-confederate. And, you know, he is, I think he would probably describe himself as a patriarch. He is patriarchal. He believes in biblical patriarchy. He thinks that men are the head of the household and women's job is to be the kind of helpmeet and supporter of their husbands.
0: So I didn't really know anything about him. And reading about him, what really disturbed me is that you also describe him as twinkly and avuncular. Like he has, I guess, a sort of a folksy demeanor.
1: Yeah, and he's written like a billion Kindle books, right? This is somebody who, you know, in some ways, he reminds me of a kind of old school year 2000s blogger. And he is a blogger, right? He writes hundreds of thousands of words over at his blog. And he also went on a speaking tour back in the 2000s with Christopher Hitchens, the new atheist, you know, where they kind of slugged it out about whether or not God was real or not. He's somebody who's definitely got a touch of the showman in him. And he can be charming. He can be quite scary. I imagine if you cross him, you know, he's somebody with extremely strongly held views and strongly expressed opinions. But I was really interested in to what extent a lot of figures from masculinism are playing a kind of cartoon version of themselves on the internet. So I think, you know, people might think I'm whitewashing people with views that they find appalling. What I'm trying to do is convey to you, you know, who these people are and how they function in society. And for lots of the people that I spoke to, you know, having a kind of internet persona is a really big deal.
0: Do you think that kind of folksy persona makes his ideas seem less threatening and therefore maybe more appealing to people who might not automatically say, we don't want women to have the right to vote?
1: Absolutely. I mean, you know, you'll know this from years as a journalist, but there's two ways of asking a controversial, conflict-drawing question. One is the very harsh attacking question, you know, the kind of way you just sort of harangue somebody. And the other thing is asking them something very tough to answer, you know, like, and when do you think that the money went missing? But doing it in a kind of flat affect that doesn't sort of imply that you're trying to catch them out. And there's a similar thing. It can be quite hard for us to distinguish between the mode of something and the kind of message that's within it. And I think for him, coming across as this kind of fire-breathing demagogue, but also this kind of, you know, twinkly granddad kind of figure, sort of kind of slightly jams people's signals. And they don't know to what extent is he saying things for effect, you know, is this just about being a kind of, you know, controversialist on the internet? How serious a program for government is this? And what I was trying to do is say both of those things are true. You know, he can be both very charming. He's obviously a very, very intelligent guy, but also he's very serious. If he were given, you know, absolute dominion over America, it would be a Calvinist theocracy. You know, it would be something a bit more like 1650s Massachusetts. And so you have to decide whether that's what you want too. And there's no amount of him being, you know, pleasant to deal with that, you know, that should kind of rebuff you from arguing back if that's not what you want.
0: Well, you say what you want. I mean, you and I are both women. Are the women in his congregation in a position to say, this doesn't work for us?
1: Well, you know, his wife, as I say, and his daughters write books. There's a certain kind of family atmosphere enterprise about it. But there are situations in which people have raised very serious concerns about the way that his church is run. In one very notorious incident, which people can find quite heavily documented on the internet, there was a guy who was convicted of child molestation in the congregation. And, you know, somebody else within that congregation, with Doug Wilson's blessing, set him up with a young woman in the congregation. And they had a child together, and the guy was subsequently not allowed to be alone with this child because of fears that he was molesting the kid too. Now, you know, my reading of that incident really is that that congregation, as a patriarchal institution, prioritized the rehabilitation of a sex offender over the safety and dignity of a woman and child. So, you know, you can find accounts on the internet from people who have left that Moscow congregation who found it really very unpleasant, very domineering, very controlling. There is a persistent strain of accusations from women that their allegations of sexual harassment weren't taken seriously, which is something that you would absolutely expect to be a complaint in a situation where, you know, men are in charge and women are supposed to be obedient. You know, when that goes wrong, that's what that looks like.
0: Is there a significant difference between what we're calling masculinism and what many people know as patriarchy? Is masculinism just a new way to describe patriarchy?
1: It's a good question. I mean, I tried to find a word to use that would be kind of fresh to people, so they didn't bring a load of baggage to it, but also maybe that the people involved would recognize themselves. You know, I didn't want to caricature their views. One of the things that The Atlantic says when you join, which I think is a brilliant, you know, motif for journalism, is try and argue with the best version of your opponent's case. You know, try and represent the views of people you disagree with in ways that they themselves would recognize. And so, you know, I consider myself a feminist. I've written a book on feminism. I tried to be fair to people while making it very clear where my intellectual and personal disagreements are with them. And so I thought that the word masculinism, which has been around for quite a while now, is quite helpful in doing that, because it's not the manosphere, which we tend to think of as kind of influencers who are just algorithm jockeys. And it's not kind of patriarchy, which is a more of a kind of structural system that where people are talking about. I'm talking about individual actors who, you know, some of them are very Christian influenced. You know, the words from the title, the Be Quiet, come from the letters of St. Paul, you know, who said godly women should be quiet. But there are plenty of secular ones, and there are some nominally Muslim ones too, like Andrew Tate or Sneeko or Myron Gaines of the Fresh and Fit podcast. So I wanted to give people the sense of a kind of intellectual movement that is hopping on this particular time in American culture and has a very coherent ideology and philosophy behind it that, you know, they might not have seen all of the pieces of the jigsaw in the same place before.
0: Do the proponents of this, the male proponents, who do seem to have a coherent ideology behind their views, like, what is their sense of their obligation to the women and girls in their lives for whom, presumably, they are making decisions?
1: Well, I mean, I think the way that they would argue it is that they think that this is this more traditional way of life, traditional gender roles, make women happier. So a couple of things, you know, they think that modern women are, you know, very likely to report anxiety. Now, that's not untrue. There are a lot of women with anxiety diagnosis. We might have a separate conversation about whether the kind of over-medicalization of American life, but also the fact that there were plenty of women who were, you know, unhappy before. It's not like feminism happened and then suddenly women, you know, suddenly were viciously unhappy in ways that they hadn't been before. So, but their argument is really essentially that, you know, things like the rates of women on antidepressants are proof that modern life and feminism haven't worked out well for women. And, you know, they point to all of those kind of things as saying, well, kind of, you know, wouldn't you like to come back and be looked after by a husband? You should be cherished. You know, you should be the apple of his eye. You know, this is the kind of sort of tradwife sales pitch, is that, is having a career really all that fulfilling? You know, do you want to go and sit in a job and earn money for someone else when you could be the heart of the home and, you know, and a mother adored by her children? So that, you know, that is very much the sales pitch, which they, you know, they genuinely believe. And there are, you know, plenty of people around them, women around them, who've voluntarily signed up to this code. So it's not a kind of completely unreasonable argument. I think that's one of the things that it picks on, these anxieties about modern life that I think lots of us share. You know, I'm sure you know people with anxiety. I do. I know you. I'm sure you know people who are worried, you know, they don't feel that their job is particularly fulfilling, and they think, is there more to life? And, you know, when people feel like that, the masculinists are there to say, well, there's a reason for that. It's because feminism has gone too far. It's because you're doing something you're not naturally suited to do, and you'd be happier with this other type of life.
0: I did think it was interesting, you know, he said, like, look at the 1850s. No woman was on antidepressants. And your retort was like, they didn't exist.
1: Yeah, I mean, but that is genuinely the, you know, the kind of the sort of evidentiary base behind it, because we do know that mental health diagnoses have gone up quite, you know, significantly in recent years. We know that more liberals than conservatives report mental health issues. Now, all of those data are kind of arguable, right? Because one of the things you could say on the other way back is maybe people who are on the liberal side of politics feel less stigma about talking about, say, having depression, whereas it's kind of seen as, you know, you just need to man up on the conservative side. But that's, you know, that's the evidentiary basis that they're working off. They also point to things like they believe that women have more empathy. You know, women are kinder naturally and more empathetic. And that means that's very good if you're a mother, but that's very bad if you're in a position of authority. And so this argument comes that, you know, and that's a flip side of an argument that feminists have made. You know, they said the man's world's very tough and run in this very cutthroat way, and wouldn't you like to have a kind of feminine touch to it? And they flip that and say, no, we wouldn't. That would be bad, because you'd have decisions that were made on the basis of feeling sorry for people, not on the basis of kind of rules and laws.
0: My guest is journalist Helen Lewis, a staff writer at The Atlantic, author of the book The Genius Myth, and The Atlantic article The Men Who Want Women to Be Quiet. We'll be right back.
2: 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And in Mozambique, doctors are battling the disease alongside big infrastructure challenges, like access to electricity and water.
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6: Sunglasses, check. 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Oh, we got that. 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I'm Christian McBride. 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
0: You're listening to Think. I'm Chris Boyd. Today we're talking about the phenomenon of masculinism in this culture. My guest is journalist Helen Lewis, a staff writer at The Atlantic, who is host of a number of podcasts and has written a book called The Genius Myth. The article from The Atlantic we're talking about today is headlined, "The Men Who Want Women to Be Quiet." Helen, it turns out to be pretty easy to sell the idea that men are routinely oppressed in our society. What kinds of evidence do proponents of masculinism present to demonstrate how big a problem this has become?
1: Well, one of the things that's often advanced is the kind of male suicide rates are higher than female suicide rates. We have lots of young men reporting that they don't have very many friends, for example. Male mental health issues, more men are problem gamblers, all of these kind of things, you know, and there are also more men doing the very, very dangerous jobs. So if you look at the list of America's top 10 most dangerous jobs, it probably include deep sea divers or commercial fishermen, you know, all these kind of things. Those industries are very heavily dominated by men. So, you know, and I'm not for a second saying that any of those problems aren't real or legitimate. But they are kind of advanced as saying, we've had all this discussion about all the things, you know, sexual harassment, rape, you know, women struggling to get promoted at work. What, you know, where's the space for discussion in this culture for men? And the other thing that they raise, which is not in itself an illegitimate point, is the idea that actually maybe masculinity itself has become slightly unfashionable in some liberal circles. You know, the idea of risk taking or ambition, domineering nature, you know, these are things that some bits of the left find quite uncomfortable. And actually, they would say, you know, this is what men are naturally kind of supposed to do. The trouble with it is, I think that bit of the analysis is not unreasonable. But the bit that always I find missing, particularly on the MAGA right, is the idea that if you're strong, you should be a protector. Instead, the version seems to be if you're strong, you should dominate the weak. And those are, you know, you can have the same fundamental analysis that, you know, if you are born with the type of body that gives you much greater upper body strength or whatever it might be, then your role in life should be to look after and enforce the kind of fairness rather than just take whatever you want because you're physically dominant. And that, you know, those are two competing versions of masculinity. But a lot of the people in this space have drifted into the kind of second one. They want to live in a world that is very much about cutthroat competition. And they think men are better than women. White people of European descent are better than black people of African descent. You know, they live in a world of very rigid hierarchies.
0: I think this is so interesting. You remind us in this piece that, you know, many people think about the rise of MAGA having been fueled by white outrage over the election of a black president. It's really hard to dispute that. However, since those early days, a lot of MAGA folks have realized they could build a bigger tent by turning on women.
1: Right. And I think you've seen it with the crackdown on illegal immigration, that the way that what happened in Minnesota actually really did make Donald Trump lose a lot of the gains that he had made in the 2024 election with young Hispanic men in particular. But he also made gains with young black men, too. That there was a feeling that, hang on a minute, you know, we thought you were doing this kind of stuff for effect. We didn't really think you were going to pick up people that, you know, we know. Whereas the thing is that actually the masculinism piece is still very, very popular. And Trump, you know, has a very male-dominated coalition. I think the gender gap in voting was in double digits in the last election. And there's an understanding that actually, you know, some of this stuff is, again, kind of for effect. And some of it's about being allowed to be kind of an edgy boy on the internet, essentially. But yeah, I was kind of surprised when I thought about it, because so many of the manosphere influences are mixed race or minority, that it's often described as this very straightforwardly white nationalist movement. But, you know, Andrew Tate is mixed race and British American. Sneeko is, I think, of Filipino descent. Myron Gaines is Sudanese American. You know, you have very, very big figures in this movement who are not white in like the WASP's kind of old fashioned sense. But the thing that they do have commonality with is that they all think that kind of we've had a few too many lectures from women in HR. And that's just a very, you know, and I think that's some women go along with that thesis too. You know, the idea that women are kind of naggy and scoldy and hectoring and won't let you do what you want. That set of ideas has much broader appeal than actually some of the race-based stuff, which has proved to be quite a turnoff in action.
0: What is the relationship between the ideas of a Douglas Wilson, who, you know, is a pastor in his 70s, and a manosphere superstar like Nick Fuentes?
1: Well, Douglas Wilson would say nothing. You know, he was very, very critical of Nick Fuentes. Their big point of ideological difference, I think, is Israel. And like a lot of evangelical Christians, I think Douglas Wilson is, you know, his baseline assumption is a relative level of support for Israel, whereas Nick Fuentes is, you know, he is absolutely of the conspiracist bent that thinks that kind of, you know, Israel and Jewish people are, you know, a sort of evil cabal who are influencing American foreign policy in nefarious ways. So there is that very obvious point of difference between them. And the other thing is that, you know, it's quite funny to hear Douglas Wilson say that Nick Fuentes' language is kind of gauche. When Douglas Wilson has, you know, called women small-breasted biddies on his blog, he's not someone I would say he was, what, you know, particularly worried about offending people. But, you know, his defense of that is that, you know, he knows where the line is. Nick Fuentes doesn't know where the line is. And the line that I quote from Fuentes in my piece is him saying, you know, we should send women should be sent to the breeding gulags, just like Hitler destroyed his enemies, the communists, the gypsies, the Jews. You know, we should put women in gulags and then let the good ones out. You know, but this is kind of, you know, this is, I think, language that is actually quite repellent even to lots of people within MAGA. But the thing is, they don't care enough to kick him out of the tent over it. You know, his comments on Jews when he had the interview with Tucker Carlson a while ago did cause a real stink in MAGA. But you can say these kind of things about women and it's kind of understood that, yeah, these are a bit, you know, below the salt, but there's not a reason to kick someone out of the tent.
0: You think that some masculinist writers who have been or have been now like empowered to go public with their thoughts rather than keeping them under wraps or expressing them using pseudonyms. Tell us the story of Charles Cornish Dale.
1: So Charles Cornish Dale, like me, is British. He has got a PhD and further study from both Oxford and Cambridge universities, you know, generally regarded as our two best universities. So he is somebody who absolutely succeeded academically.

0: You have to cook them first, but anyway, continue.
1: No, absolutely not. Unless you're risking salmonella, it's just not butch enough. So you have to get all your protein, which again is the idea is that this boosts your testosterone, which is your thymos, your life, your masculine life force. And then you body build and you're strong and you work out and you hang out with other guys. And he combines this with very hard right anti-immigration politics. So I find him this very curious figure. You know, I could have happily talked to him about medieval history for hours, but then on the internet, he's playing this provocateur role that is deliberately offensive and racially charged. And it's kind of hard to see how the two sides of the character mix up, except that one of the things that he described to me was, you know, when he was at Oxford, he was there during the Brexit referendum, the EU referendum, where Britain voted to leave the European Union. And he told me that the day after it happened, everybody was very upset. You know, there were people who were kind of crying because they thought that their life was over and, you know, the country wasn't the place they'd lived in. And his reaction to that was to find it sort of weird and amusing and to laugh at these people who, as he saw it, were being kind of sort of hysterically overwrought. And that sort of sent him and spun him off in the other direction. He's ended up working for Alex Jones's InfoWars and you know, becoming quite big in the United States.
0: It really is interesting the way, like, misogyny seems to fold very nicely in with other kinds of bias.
1: Yeah, it was something I was kind of keen to make the point in the article that there are versions of, you know, lots of other groups can be designated kind of unmanly and therefore kind of second-class citizens. So a classic example would be, you know, liberals have got low testosterone, therefore liberal men are unmanly. You know, Jews in the kind of anti-Semitic stereotype, you know, they're clever, they're bookkeepers, they're not athletic, you know, they're nerdy, they're nebbish. So that's kind of, they're unmanly too. Then you get the opposite prejudice that's applied to black men, right, who are kind of seen as hyper-masculine, sexually aggressive, a threat to white women. And that's, you know, that's something therefore white men must step up to protect white women from. And there's all, you know, there's just lots of, you know, the way that you see Muslims talked about on X now is very much as like an invasion force of rapists coming into Europe, essentially. So there is a kind of gender dimension to lots of these other prejudices that kind of run through the new online right.
0: A figure like Scott Yanor is really interesting, certainly contributing to this sense that modern women are the root of problems. I mean, what are some corrective policy proposals that people in this space think are a good idea?
1: So Scott Yanor has just joined the Heritage Foundation. He's also a politics professor also in Idaho. And, you know, his feeling is he has this great, like, very quotable line. That modern women are, let me get this right, medicated, meddlesome, and quarrelsome, which is one of those things that you sort of imagine lots of feminists writing on a T-shirt to kind of reclaim.
0: All right.
1: But anyway, this is the thesis, is essentially that, you know, women have become kind of unfeminine and they're kind of hysterical. He's sent emails that were found in a FOIA request where he sort of talked about the fact the universities have become a gynocracy because, you know, so many of the professors and administrators are women. So he essentially sees himself kind of drowning in this feminized bureaucracy of American life. And he wants a corrective to that. There's a speech that he gave where he said, we shouldn't be encouraging more women to become engineers. We should be asking more from men who want to become engineers. So he's very much in the vein of a kind of anti-diversity activist, right? He's not, you know, I think he goes beyond opposing affirmative action, which, you know, as a policy has proved unpopular with Americans, but he goes beyond that to actually, he kind of wants affirmative action for men, essentially. So he would like America to consider paying a family wage, which is essentially where you give preference to married men, pay them more so that they can keep a wife at home who doesn't have to work. You know, preference for married men in hiring or salary negotiations. And, you know, that's of a piece with lots of stuff that you find in the Heritage Foundation's Project 2025, which was kind of a blueprint for a second Trump term, which Trump, you know, rejected during the campaign, but has embraced in office. And that was all, as my colleague David Graham put it in his book, around this kind of blueprint of a male breadwinner and a female homemaker. And that's the desired state of society that lots of people within Heritage would like America to get back to.
0: My guest is journalist Helen Lewis, a staff writer at The Atlantic and host of a number of podcasts, also author of the book, The Genius Myth.

0: We're talking about her article, The Men Who Want Women to Be Quiet. This is Think. I'm Chris Boyd. Helen, I mean, I'm curious about, you know, whether Heritage very specific about, like, it needs to be a male breadwinner and a female staying home, or would they be open to, you know, additional support for families where it is the woman partner who goes to work and the man who stays home?
1: From reading their, their documents, I don't get the feeling that they take a gender neutral view, that they would just like one parent home with the kids. They, you know, the way that you see it often represented in conservative Christian circles is essentially this kind of complementary view that men are made to go out and, you know, be ambitious and fight in the world, and women are made to stay home and be nurturing. And, you know, that leads to other criticisms, for example, being uneasy with gay families, right? Because of the belief that there are two different roles there of mother and father, and that children need them both. Two fathers is just not the same somehow. So, yeah, no, it's not gender neutral policymaking in that sense. It's not like just like we think, you know, which I think as a feminist is a perfectly reasonable thing to say. America is very bad at supporting families with very young children. And it would be nice for young children to have a parent or caregiver, be able to give them more time at the start of their lives. I don't think there's that many people that would disagree with that. But for them, it takes a step further into the fact that that is the specifically maternal role that they want to preserve.
0: What would you say, Helen, is behind the particular ire at women who do not have any children?
1: Yeah, I mean, you see this in from everything from, you know, J.D. Vance, who was quite well read in these circles when he had a go at childless cat ladies, you know. There's some very spicy quotes from Scott Yenner that I have in the piece too, where he talks about barren apparatchiks, you know, these kind of and childless scolds. So there is a feeling essentially, and I think it's kind of, it comes down to a sort of weird evolutionary psychology reading, which is essentially that without, deprived of their proper maternal role, women become kind of monstrous and unfeminine. And that you get lots of criticisms about, you know, that they'll end up having cats, right? Which is the idea that, you know, they haven't done the proper thing, which is direct their love and care towards a baby. So they're doing this sort of fake version of it with a pet instead. But also you can see that it's pretty threatening in the sense that, you know, one of the things that helped, you know, still helps men in their 30s get on in the workplace is that suddenly a lot of their female peers are trying to, you know, juggle the second shift. And so if there are more childless women about, that is more competition for men. And then there is just the feeling that, you know, it's sort of not fair that these women aren't kind of aren't doing their bit to maintain birth rates, which is a big obsession of the new right. The idea that birth rates are falling, particularly in the developed world compared with the developing world, and that kind of imperils civilization. So at the same time, while not being particularly interested in the carrots that you might offer in order to try and induce the birth rate, they're very interested in how do you reshape society to make that expectation of having children higher, and maybe even looking at, you know, some of the sticks that you might do by sort of shaming women for not having children.
0: Do these men who hold these views lay out specific expectations for the obligations of men?
1: Well, yeah, I mean, in the nicest form of it, and again, this is not completely illegitimate, they talk about the fact that men do have a responsibility to look after women. I mean, it's very difficult, isn't it? Because where's the line between looking after your family and controlling them? And if you are having the situation in which your family is financially dependent on you, they'd be ruined without you, then is that looking after, or is that a position of power that you've been put in over them? But the idea is that, you know, men should strive to be ambitious. They should have the manly, masculine virtues about risk-taking and strength. And, you know, we should acknowledge that they have this kind of will to dominate and excel and be involved in competitions. And we shouldn't be down on masculine aggression, because that's actually what's driven society forward. And so lots of them are very interested in the Spartans, for example, you know, this kind of idea of a kind of warrior race. I'm always very open to a conversation about the fact that we should value men more. But some of them are this very, I'm going to say nostalgic, but it's not even that. It's nostalgia for a time that has never existed, essentially.
0: My guest, Helen Lewis, is a staff writer at The Atlantic, where you can read her article, The Men Who Want Women to Be Quiet. We'll be right back.

0: Jim Ewing had to get his foot amputated after a climbing accident. But thanks to a new procedure, his prosthetic feels like it's his real foot.
1: Your brain recognizes this piece of equipment as being part of you. It just adopts it and starts using it as if it belongs there.
0: How technology is augmenting humans. 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
3: Hey, it's Francis Lamb, host of The Splendid Table. 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

0: This is Think. I'm Chris Boyd. Today we're talking about the cultural phenomenon known as masculinism. My guest is journalist Helen Lewis, who is a staff writer at The Atlantic and author of The Genius Myth. We're talking today about her Atlantic article, The Men Who Want Women to Be Quiet. Helen, you cite this survey of Republican men under 50 who overwhelmingly, I think more than 80% agree that society is becoming too feminized. I'm not sure I know what that means.
1: I mean, in its crudest form, it's the idea that women are now in positions of political power, that women can now be judges, that women can now be top professors, you know, that the kind of, you know, they can be CEOs. All of these opportunities that were traditionally denied to women are now open to them. But on a broader level, it's the idea that culture within lots of institutions has essentially become feminine, and everything that's associated with femininity in this is negative, right? So it's about being weak, being passive aggressive, being snipey and bitchy, not settling your arguments, you know, like proper manly chaps, about being more interested in everybody getting along than truth. So the kind of urtext for this is an essay by a writer called Helen Andrews called The Great Feminization, in which she argues that greater numbers of women in the law, for example, are a quote unquote threat to civilization. The idea being that women feel a bit too sorry for violent criminals and are more likely to kind of go easy on them, give them easy sentences. Or the idea that you get bias in scientific research because people are no longer looking for the truth if the truth reports things that, you know, will make people feel uncomfortable. So these are the kind of arguments that culture itself has become less risk-taking, less willing to cause offence. You know, the way they basically say it is that they say wokeness was feminine. And this is, you know, the kind of great bogeyman of the 2010s and early 2020s that, you know, everybody revolted against. It was like basically the whole world had become a sort of nagging HR department that was dedicated to keeping people sort of miserable and repressed.
0: Well, it's an interesting argument to make if you don't want to even force yourself to ask the question of whether this is something that society ought to change. I mean, if you can just say, I won't even bother because this is a thing for the ladies. I mean, it gets you right off the hook of even giving that any intellectual space in your life.
1: Right. But there is a kind of the flip side to it, which is that there have been times when feminists have argued that the greater feminization of society would do some of these things. They think that they're good. So one example I'd give from Britain is the former deputy leader of the Labour Party, Harriet Harman, once said, you know, the Lehman Brothers crash, the big financial crash, wouldn't have happened if it was Lehman sisters. You know, this idea that when women ruled the world or having more women in positions of power, you wouldn't get this sort of macho swaggery risk taking. So, you know, she saw that as a good thing. The masculinists agree with that thesis that women will change the culture of an organisation. But to them, it's a very, very bad thing. And I have to say, I don't know about you. I've worked in mostly male-dominated institutions. I went to a all-girls school.
0: I did too.
1: I like a balance, you know? I think that the best places I've been have had a kind of healthy gender balance. So, you know, I can see in both senses the critics of very, very male-dominated workplaces and the things that can go wrong there. And I can also see that, you know, when you get a lot of girls together, things can get quite emotionally intense. So, it's not that I completely reject these criticisms. I think that in the case of the Andrews essay, I would be really interested to look at the actual evidence that we have on it. And for example, you could do that. You could look at sentencing remarks of male judges and female judges and whether or not there is any kind of deviation between them. That would be an interesting piece of research to do. I'm not aware that we actually have that as it stands. So it's kind of really, it's more of a vibey argument at the moment.
0: I mean, how much of this is just about the things we choose to define as masculine or feminine? I mean, thinking back to my own parents, I mean, my father was a heterosexual man and he went to work in the sort of traditional way. He had a kind of a feminine, what we might consider a feminine softness and sweetness about him when it came to raising his kids. It's like we've put guardrails around things and attached gender to them that may or may not really mean anything.
1: You know, my dad both loved playing sports. He's a big cricket fan. But, you know, I seen him play with his grandchildren when they were really small. And, you know, he was radiating love and care and affection, and, you know, which was a very empathetic way. My own husband both runs ultra marathons, for fun, apparently, and loves romantic comedies. You know, most of us are a kind of mix of qualities. We have personalities. We're not a kind of a Ken doll or a Barbie. You know, we're kind of blend and a mixture. And I think there's also something kind of pernicious underneath this, which is the attempt just to wholly make feminine be bad and weak. And I don't think that's any better for society than the attempt to try and portray all masculinity as toxic, really.
0: You looked at Andrew Wilson's performance on the Joe Rogan podcast. First of all, is Andrew Wilson any relation whatsoever to Douglas Wilson, who we've already been talking about?
1: Not that I know of. So Andrew Wilson is a Christian debater. He runs an online debating course that he sells to young men. And he's what's called a kind of blood sports debater, which means that there's kind of absolutely nothing is off limits. It really just prioritizes, you know, dunking on people, just going as low as you can. You win the argument by any means possible. But he's a frequent guest on a podcast that I've become slightly alarmingly concerned with, which I sort of think is everything that I hate about the internet. It's called Whatever. It started off as a kind of prank show and then a dating show. And the essential format is that the host is a guy called Brian Atlas, and he will invite 7 or 8 young women, models, OnlyFans girls, onto the show and ask them questions about dating and modern life. They're often, I think, set up to look pretty stupid. You know, they kind of get sort of trapped into saying that they'd only really considered dating a millionaire. And then they're kind of held up as being, well, you know, you're only a 5 out of 10. You don't have any right to say that. And then sometimes Andrew Wilson is brought on to kind of argue with them about feminism. And he's a very intimidating persona. And he can often be just flat out kind of mean and rude in a way that I personally find absolutely repellent. Clearly there is an audience for it, but I just, you know, it's like, why would you choose to spend time with someone who's just kind of perpetually angry and cross all the time? But anyway, you know, he has a lot of criticisms of feminism, but he was recently invited to appear on Joe Rogan's podcast, probably if not the most popular podcast in America. And the difference in tone in the way that he talked to Joe Rogan to how he talks to these kind of 22-year-old cam girls was just extraordinary to me. You know, he was sort of almost sort of bowing and scraping and tugging his forelock like a medieval peasant in the presence of his baron. And it was a very striking kind of insight into people's different personas in different situations. But his wife, Rachel, they have, as they present it, a very traditional marriage. And she has written a book about how the roots of feminism are in the occult. And I couldn't honestly say that I'd recommend reading it, but it certainly was eye-opening.
0: So what you're describing, I mean, it doesn't really reflect the way I see the world, but it sounds more like a form of entertainment than about somebody legitimately trying to make political points and convince people to think like they do.
1: Right. But yeah, but also to smack people down, which, you know, if you've ever spent any time perusing YouTube thumbnails and headlines, there's a lot of kind of X person destroys this, you know, such and such a person takes down woke feminist, you know, that there's a lot of that kind of, you know, for an audience of young men who maybe have been brought up in a kind of feminist settlement, whose parents are kind of okay with women in the workforce and all these advances that feminism has made. This is their version of punk. That's how often I think about it. This is their rebellion against the generation above them. I was really surprised by the fact we had a survey that I quoted in the piece that men from the baby boomer generation, so late, 45 and then 1950s births, they're more okay with the idea of men, you know, taking time off work and changing nappies and all that kind of stuff than Gen Z American men report being. And that's kind of, you know, that to me is a very interesting piece of backlash, I guess, to the undoubted gains of feminism since the second wave of the 1970s.
0: Does any of this, Helen, and I want to be careful here to make it clear that I am not blaming, gains made by women or feminist in general for the existence of this in society, but is there something about the way feminists have communicated their views in the public sphere that has laid the groundwork for this particular kind of backlash?
1: I mean, I attribute a lot of this pendulum back and forth, I think, has been super, supercharged by social media. Because there's this phenomenon called nut picking, which is like cherry picking, where you pick out unrepresented bits. But nut picking is when you pick the nuttiest opinions from the other side and you represent them as being indicative of everyone. And so what's happened is that, you know, at the same time that, you know, some really appalling things by men have been picked up in a way that makes, I think, men feel, well, hang on, I'm not like that. Why am I being lumped in with these, you know, guys who harass people on the subway or whatever? Like, I would never do that. Then you get the same thing where some woman makes a video saying, you know, we should kill all men as a kind of punky statement. And then that gets held up as like, this is what feminists really think. This is what they're teaching your children. And, you know, some very lightly followed, possibly anonymous internet user is held up as being in some way emblematic of the whole of feminism. You know, this is what feminists think. And that dynamic is just incredibly unhealthy. You know, it's one of the things that I try and do is try and not kind of say people are saying, you know, actually, well, who are the people? And so when I'm writing about the masculinists, I've been very careful to say, well, like, here are the names that you should know. These are some quotes, you know, this is them in their own words. So, you know, judge them on their own thing rather than kind of creating these kind of big, scary, faceless monsters. You know, I would say that the reverse has not been true in the other direction, that you hear, you know, well, feminists do this, feminists do that. And then you kind of go, well, who, you know, is it Gloria Steinem? Like, is it Hillary Clinton? Is it somebody I've heard of? And no, it turns out to be some 17-year-old posting in an internet forum. And it's very hard to argue on that basis.
0: My guest is journalist Helen Lewis, a staff writer at The Atlantic, where you can read her article, The Men Who Want Women to Be Quiet. You're listening to Think. I'm Chris Boyd. Is there any evidence that, like, the overabundance of publicly expressed female empathy really has led good men astray or ruined? I mean, are the people who say, like, feminizing the workplace has ruined the workplace, has made people less productive, has anyone come up with even a shred of evidence to demonstrate that this is true?
1: Well, I would say, and I've been very critical about some of the kind of cancellation campaigns of the 2010s. The question to me is whether or not there is anything kind of inherently feminine about them. You know, Stalin cancelled a lot of people, if you want to describe it like that. So did Joseph McCarthy. You know, neither of them were particularly female, as far as I remember. So there may just have been this new form of kind of ostracism that came into the culture, I think, again, driven by social media, at the same time as, you know, universities became, you know, lots of universities now have a majority female undergraduate population, right? There are universities which are now putting the thumb on the scales in favor of getting more men in really quietly, even though, again, in both directions, that's unconstitutional. So, you know, it's very hard to separate out what's just happening at the same time as something else and what's causing it. One of the big things that the right points to is they believe that the Democrats' border policies are essentially feminine. So in their view, strong men say, I know it's much tougher to live in Mexico than it is here, but, you know, tough luck. And they think that the feminine way to do it is to say, oh, we feel so very sorry for these people. You should all come into America. We can't possibly enforce a border. So, you know, as they see it, there are, you know, that excess of female empathy is a problem. It's kind of hard to say. We do know that, you know, more women support the Democratic Party, whereas the Trump Republican Party skews more towards the masculine. So this is always represented as any Democratic, you know, any policy that's about kind of kindness or empathy is, and that is a Democrat policy, is essentially attributed to the fact there's too many women in the party and they need to toughen up.
0: If the point of some of this is perhaps just going viral and getting attention, like, what do proponents do once they have that attention?
1: Well, try and keep it and monetize it, really. I mean, I mentioned before that it was very interesting to me to learn that Andrew Wilson sells debate courses. So, you know, he's the kind of proof of concept, right? Pay me money and you can be like me. And you too can, you know, dunk on people on the internet. You know, there's a very thriving publishing industry around this. I list some of the many, many titles that have been published and are clearly selling quite well because people keep bringing them out. You know, so there's a, you know, there's an enormous engine of commerce that underlies all of this. But then there are also people who are in think tanks who are thinking very seriously about how do you tweak the tax code, for example, or whatever it might be, that, you know, that you translate through small incremental changes to American policy, make it friendlier to the type of society that you would want to have. And there are some people who are seriously thinking about the ways that they translate their vision of a more patriarchal America into making that the easiest way to live, you know, the most frictionless way to live.
0: Helen Lewis is a journalist, author of the book The Genius Myth, and staff writer at The Atlantic, where you can read the article we've been talking about, The Men Who Want Women to Be Quiet. Helen, it's always nice to talk with you. Thank you for making time.
1: Thank you.
0: 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Again, I'm Chris Boyd. Thanks for listening. Have a great day.

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6: Allow me to introduce myself to you. I'm Peter Van de Graaff, here as your companion and host for some music, which is Spanish and Spanish-inspired, and I'll also have a piano sonata by Schubert in just a moment or two. The Spanish-inspired pieces later on will be by a couple of French composers, Claude Debussy, as we'll be excerpting from his Set 3 for Orchestra of Images, and the section known as Iberia, referring to the Iberian Peninsula, will be heard, and also an Habanera by Emmanuel Chabrier. Here are Julian Bream and John Williams guitars, first of all, with this Spanish dance by the real Spanish composer Enrique Granados. And this particular one is titled Oriental.

0: Live from NPR News, I'm Lakshmi Singh. President Trump says Israel and Hezbollah militants plan to de-escalate their fight in southern Lebanon. The Republican leader announced on social media that he had spoken with Prime Minister Benjamin Netanyahu today. NPR's Deepa Shivaram has more on that.
1: Netanyahu had ordered Israeli troops to target areas surrounding Beirut. But now Trump says after his call with Netanyahu, there will be no troops going to Beirut and that any Israeli troops on their way, quote, have already been turned back. Trump says he also spoke with representatives from Hezbollah. Israel's increased aggression against Lebanon, which violates the ceasefire agreed on weeks ago, has complicated ongoing talks to end the U.S. and Israel's war against Iran. Iran pulled out of negotiations after Israel's attacks on Beirut. Trump says the talks are continuing with Iran, though, and moving at what he calls a, quote, rapid pace. Deepa Shivaram, NPR News.
0: Further testing what technically still is a U.S.-Iran ceasefire. Today, Washington said the military bombed radar and drone sites in Iran after the Islamic Republic shot down an American drone over the weekend. Iran later said it targeted U.S. soldiers in Kuwait with missiles. The U.S. says it shot down the missiles. A divided federal appeals court has ruled that the administration's policy banning transgender troops from military service is likely illegal, but a ban could still be enforced against those seeking to enlist while the case plays out in court. Today, the three-judge panel of the U.S. Court of Appeals for the District of Columbia Circuit upheld a 2025 lower court ruling against Trump's executive order on constitutional grounds. Several more states hold primaries tomorrow in House, Senate, gubernatorial, and other races for key state offices. Some of the most closely watched contests are in California, where voters will select candidates for governor, lieutenant governor, attorney general, Los Angeles mayor, as well as congressional district seats. Local law enforcement in 11 U.S. cities are making final preparations for the FIFA World Cup starting in 10 days. NPR's Martin Costi reports tournament security efforts getting hundreds of millions of dollars worth of federal support.
2: The federal government has paid for anti-drone technology, training, and police overtime. And that's raised fears in so-called sanctuary jurisdictions that this federal cooperation may also include ICE immigration enforcement. In Seattle, Police Chief Sean Barnes says he's confident that won't happen.
3: They're not a part of this. They're not a part of our planning. They're not a part of our intelligence. We're not sharing any information with them. There's no part of FIFA planning that I'm aware of that intersects with their work.
2: Host cities are also taking precautions to protect fans from potential vehicle attacks by setting up barricades near stadiums and fan event sites. Martin Costi, NPR News.
0: This is NPR. The U.S.'s second largest teachers union is calling for screen bans and AI limits in schools. The plan is called Devices Down, Eyes Up, Hands On. As part of that plan, the American Federation of Teachers President Randy Weingarten describes a drive behind blocking pre-K to second grade students from accessing screens in the classroom.
4: Kids are actually not really applying knowledge. They are acquiring knowledge, but they're not problem solving. They have no, kids are not reading books anymore.
0: But screen time is everything if you've got a potential box office hit. NPR's Bob Mondello checks out two horror films from directors who got their starts making viral YouTube videos.
5: The film Backrooms, about a furniture dealer who discovers a secret door in his showroom.
6: This place built like a maze. It just goes on and on.
5: Opened this weekend to an astonishing $81 million, the biggest opening ever for an original horror film. Its 20-year-old director is now the youngest filmmaker to have a number one box office hit. And remarkably, Backrooms scoring with patrons primarily in their teens and 20s did not step on the box office momentum of a fellow YouTuber's horror hit that's playing to that same audience. In a genre where precipitous weekly drops are the norm, Obsession rose for the third consecutive weekend. No wide-release film has done that in a non-holiday week since E.T. the Extraterrestrial in 1982. Bob Mondello, NPR News.
0: U.S. stocks closed slightly higher today. 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
8: This is KTEP El Paso, 88.5 FM. It's a pleasure to bring you one of the piano sonatas by Franz Schubert. And this performance is by Paul Lewis, who's recorded all of them on the Harmonia Mundi label, the sonata in A, Deutsch 664 of Schubert.

pianist Paul Lewis, bringing us one of the piano sonatas of Franz Schubert, Sonata in A Major, from the Deutsch Catalog, 664. Now to French music. And to begin, we go to very early French music from around the time of Louis XIV. Guillaume Dumanoir, a very little known composer, wrote this air, part of his Ballet of Stockholm. And Le Concert des Nations is led by Jordi Savall.

Even if you're really into early French Baroque music, that composer remains quite little known. His name is Guillaume du Manoir, an heir from the Ballet of Stockholm. Claude Debussy is the composer now, and some Spanish-inspired music by Debussy, who wrote three sets of images. The first two are for piano, the third is for orchestra, and this is the very well-known Iberia from this set three of Debussy. Spanish-inspired music with the Cleveland Orchestra and conductor Pierre Boulez.

three musical pictures of Spain put together in a work called Iberia. That refers to the Iberian Peninsula. It's music of Claude Debussy, and it comes from his Images, Images, Set 3. Cleveland Orchestra there, Pierre Boulez, the conductor. It's been said that some of the best Spanish music has been composed by French composers, and that is certainly the case. We have another good example here. Although this is actually of Cuban origin, it's the Habanera, which refers to Havana, Cuba, but it's by the 19th century French composer, Emmanuel Chabrier. Let's hear the BBC Philharmonic now, conducted by Jean-Pascal Tortelier.

BBC Philharmonic, conductor Jean-Pascal Tortelier, and music by the 19th century French composer Emmanuel Chabrier. As you heard, the very Spanish-inspired, rather gentle dance, originally of Cuban origin, a dance called an habanera. This is the habanera of Mel Bonice.

0: the Habanera by French composer Mel Bonis. This is Peter Van de Graaff. Stay tuned for more music after this news update. This is KTEP El Paso, 88.5 FM. I'll be back with more music in just a moment.
1: Across Africa, U.S. funding of HIV/AIDS programs is being changed dramatically. And in Mozambique, doctors are battling the disease alongside big infrastructure challenges, like access to electricity and water.
2: Water and power are still struggling in the country. It's still a huge problem.
1: I'm Juana Summers, the fragile state of Mozambique's AIDS treatment, on All Things Considered from NPR News.
3: On the next Chicago Symphony Orchestra program, organist Cameron Carpenter tackles the floor-shaking grandeur of Saint-Saëns' Organ Symphony, also Poulenc's Mighty Organ Concerto, next time with the CSO. I'm Lisa Simeone.
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5: Live from NPR News in Washington, I'm Ryland Barton. The Justice Department says it will abide by a federal court order that temporarily pauses the Trump administration's nearly $1.8 billion fund for people who claim they were targets of politicized prosecutions. The fund has come under sharp criticism from Democrats as well as many Republicans. NPR's Ryan Lucas reports.
6: The so-called anti-weaponization fund has been on hold since a federal judge temporarily blocked it last week in response to a lawsuit challenging the fund's creation. The order barred the Justice Department from taking any action to create the fund, transfer money into it, consider claims, or make payments out of it. The pause is necessary to give the court time to hear from both sides on the legal arguments. Now, the Justice Department says in a statement that it strongly disagrees with the court order, but it says it will abide by it. The Trump administration continues to face intense and even bipartisan blowback from lawmakers over the fund, including over the possibility that Capitol rioters who attacked police could receive payments from it. Ryan Lucas, NPR News, Washington.
5: Former Colorado elections clerk and conspiracy theorist Tina Peters has been released from prison. She served less than a quarter of her 9-year sentence for her role in a scheme to copy her county's election system. Democratic Governor Jared Polis commuted her sentence, saying she had to express regret about her actions. Today, she appeared on right-wing podcaster Steve Bannon's program, repeating debunked conspiracy theories that voting machines cheated Trump out of re-election in 2020. Iran says it is suspending talks with the U.S. over Israeli military operations in Lebanon and Gaza. Israel has continued to bomb South Lebanon and the southern suburbs of Beirut, considered Hezbollah strongholds, even though a ceasefire was reached in April. NPR's Hadil Al-Shalchi reports.
7: The semi-official Iranian news agency, Tasnim, which is associated with the Islamic Revolutionary Guard Corps, said that Tehran was demanding the end of what it called the aggressive and brutal Israeli army operations in Gaza and Lebanon. It also called for the complete withdrawal of Israeli military forces from Lebanon. Iran said that unless those conditions were fulfilled, talks with the U.S. to end the war would halt. There was no immediate confirmation from senior Iranian officials that messages, mostly relayed via Pakistan, between the warring parties were being suspended. The U.S. and Iran said last week they were close to a tentative 60-day ceasefire extension and framework to start talks to end the war, but the agreement is waiting on President Trump's approval. Hadil Al-Shalchi, NPR News.
5: AI company Anthropic is moving toward going public on Wall Street. The maker of chatbot Claude says it has submitted a confidential filing with the Securities and Exchange Commission for a proposed initial public offering. Anthropic has risen from a little-known research laboratory to one of the leading AI companies, valued at $965 billion. This is NPR News. Governments are pressing to find fertilizer alternatives like dung and compost to reduce dependency on chemical fertilizers as the Iran war drives up prices. The Gulf region produces 30% of globally traded chemical fertilizer. Experts say the shift away from chemical fertilizer could benefit the environment. The Trump administration is working to stop federal investment in behavioral sciences like sociology and psychology, NPR's Katia Riddle reports.
8: The funding that the administration is targeting comes through the National Science Foundation. Though the money for this kind of research still exists, only a handful of awards have been made in 2026. Scientists say the impacts of withholding this money are far-reaching into fields like artificial intelligence. Tom Griffiths studies cognition and computer science at Princeton.
9: There are fundamental questions that we want to answer about how human minds work, and the answers to those questions are important, not just for understanding humans, but also for building intelligent machines.
8: The Trump administration defends these cuts, arguing that this kind of science is ideologically driven. Katia Riddle, NPR News.
5: New York City Mayor Zohran Mamdani signed an executive order today allowing kids of all ages to stay up to watch the Knicks take on the San Antonio Spurs in the NBA Finals.
10: Here is our mayor's order. Repealing kids' bedtimes for the next finals run. Are we ready? Who here was alive in 1999?
5: That was the last time the Knicks made the finals with a roster featuring Patrick Ewing and Nick Brunson, father of current Knicks star Jalen Brunson. I'm Ryland Barton, and you're listening to NPR News from Washington.
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0: This is KTEP El Paso, 88.5 FM. I'm Peter Vandegraaff, and I have for you one of the greatest of all pieces for orchestra, best known, maybe top five best known, it's hard to say, Symphony No. 5 of Beethoven in just a few minutes on a period instrument performance. Right now, music for piano and orchestra by the English composer Gerald Finzi. It's in two sections. It's called a Fantasia and Toccata, and we hear Peter Donahoe at the piano with the English Northern Sinfonia conducted by Howard Griffiths.

We've been listening to music which, although from the 20th century, and to be specific, it was written in 1928 but then revised in 1953, has musical reference to the Baroque. It is called the Grand Fantasia and Toccata. Fantasia actually inspired by French Baroque overture, and then the Toccata. There are a lot of toccatas which were written in the Baroque period. It's music by the English composer Gerald Finzi. Performance by Peter Donohoe Piano, the English Northern Sinfonia, and the conductor was Howard Griffiths. Here is a fantasy piece by the Norwegian composer Agata Bakker Grøndahl.

Pianist Natalia Strelchenko with music by a woman from Norway, Agata Bakker-Grøndahl. That was a fantasy piece. One of the most often performed of all classical compositions now. We have the opportunity to hear this work, though, as it's not often performed, by a period instrument group. The ensemble is Le Concert des Nations. The conductor is Jordi Savall. You'll recognize this music undoubtedly. It is the Symphony No. 5 by Beethoven.

Music composed around 1805 by Beethoven. That was the Symphony No. 5 in C minor. And the performance was by the Period Instrument Orchestra, Le Concert des Nations. The conductor was Jordi Savall, a musician also known as a prominent viola da gambist. And here he is performing this by a French Baroque gambist composer named Saint-Colombe, a prelude.

0: Jordi Savall played that prelude by French Baroque gambist composer Sainte Colombe. I'm Peter Van de Graaff. Thank you for allowing me the privilege to select some music for you to hear. I'll be back tomorrow with more music. Stay tuned for All Things Considered. This is KTEP El Paso, your NPR station for the Southwest.
1: Iran says it is suspending all talks with the U.S. because of Israel's expanding occupations in Lebanon and Gaza.
2: Meanwhile, President Trump says he's told the Israeli prime minister to curb the fighting in Lebanon.
1: Today is Monday, June 1st, and this is All Things Considered from NPR News. I'm Elsa Chang.
2: And I'm Juana Summers. This hour, are we entering a golden age for the Second Amendment?
1: Gun rights groups are praising the Justice Department's new efforts to change gun rules.
3: There's no public safety argument for why you would want to eliminate the regulation of stabilizing braces.
2: Also, demand for beef in the U.S. is growing, and beef prices have hit new records.
4: Ranchers keep getting paid less and less for their cattle, but yet your prices at the grocery store keep going higher and higher.
1: And new research on how the brain detects words from a series of sounds.
2: Those stories after this news.
5: Live from NPR News in Washington, I'm Ryland Barton. The U.S. military has helped dozens of commercial vessels through the Strait of Hormuz in recent weeks, according to shipping analysts. NPR's Kat Lonsdorf reports.
6: In the past 3 weeks, around 70 commercial ships have transited a kind of pathway through the strait that the U.S. Navy created off the coast of Oman, away from the Iranian coastline. It's dangerous for ships to pass near Iran without obtaining Iranian approval right now, as negotiations have stalled to reopen the strait and end the war. But this alternative and still risky route doesn't mean that shipping through the strait is resuming. The number of ships that have managed to pass through with U.S. coordination in recent weeks is still very low compared to early February, before the U.S.-Israeli attacks on Iran. The conflict with Iran and the closing of the strait has significantly disrupted global energy supplies. Kat Lonsdorf, NPR News, Washington.
5: The company behind the hugely popular AI model Claude has started the ball rolling on an IPO. Anthropic says it filed a draft registration for the stock listing with the Securities and Exchange Commission. NPR's John Ruich reports.
7: Anthropic's brief announcement says the timing of the proposed initial public offering will depend on market conditions and other factors, but analysts expect Anthropic's mega IPO to come later this year, along with two other blockbuster listings, Elon Musk's SpaceX and OpenAI, maker of ChatGPT. Last week, Anthropic announced that after a fresh round of fundraising, the company's valuation stood at $965 billion. That makes it bigger than OpenAI. The potential trio of tech IPOs comes at a time of great hype and concern about artificial intelligence. AI-linked stocks have been soaring, but polls show there's growing public concern about AI and the effect it'll have on society. John Ruich, NPR News.
5: Local law enforcement in 11 U.S. cities are making final preparations for the FIFA World Cup starting in 10 days. As NPR's Martin Costi reports, the tournament's security efforts are getting hundreds of millions of dollars worth of federal support.
8: The federal government has paid for anti-drone technology, training, and police overtime. And that's raised fears in so-called sanctuary jurisdictions that this federal cooperation may also include ICE immigration enforcement. In Seattle, Police Chief Sean Barnes says he's confident that won't happen.
9: They're not a part of this. They're not a part of our planning. They're not a part of our intelligence. We're not sharing any information with them. There's no part of FIFA planning that I'm aware of that intersects with their work.
8: Host cities are also taking precautions to protect fans from potential vehicle attacks by setting up barricades near stadiums and fan event sites. Martin Costi, NPR News.
5: Oil prices rose following the latest fighting in Iran, but U.S. stock prices still ticked up to more records. This is NPR News from Washington. The state of Florida has filed a lawsuit against OpenAI and CEO Sam Altman, claiming the company knowingly released and aggressively marketed ChatGPT to the public while concealing serious risks. Florida Attorney General James Uthmeyer says the company suppressed internal safety warnings and deceived users about the true nature and dangers of the product. The civil complaint alleges that OpenAI and Altman prioritized speed to market and commercial gain over user safety, disregarded repeated warnings from experts both inside and outside the company. The Atlantic hurricane season begins today. NPR's Julia Simon says forecasters are predicting a below-average number of named storms.
10: Last month, forecasters with the National Oceanic and Atmospheric Administration said they expected this year's Atlantic hurricane season to be relatively quiet. NOAA is predicting 3 to 6 hurricanes, while 7 is the average annual number. That's in large part because the El Niño weather pattern will likely emerge this year. El Niños typically increase the strong winds that can tear apart developing storms. But while the Atlantic region may catch a break this year, the Eastern Pacific could face more storms. And the Federal Emergency Management Agency is going into this hurricane season with far less staff. Julia Simon, NPR News.
5: Therapy donkeys are helping patients with mental health conditions at a psychiatric hospital near Paris. The program offers weekly sessions where patients walk and care for donkeys. Patients say the interaction provides relief, similar to medication. The program began in 2016 and now includes other animals like guinea pigs and rabbits. It's NPR.
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13: This is All Things Considered from NPR News. I'm Juana Summers in Washington.
1: And I'm Elsa Chang in Culver City, California. We are 3 months into the war launched by the U.S. and Israel, and now Iran says it is suspending all talks with the U.S. That is, until Israel stops its, quote, aggression against Lebanon and Gaza. President Trump followed up hours later. He said that he has spoken to Israeli Prime Minister Benjamin Netanyahu and secured a pledge to stop the fighting in Lebanon. Trump insists that talks with Iran will continue at a rapid pace. NPR's Hadil El-Shalchi joins us now with more. Hi, Hadil.
14: Hello.
1: Okay, so let's start with Lebanon. Tell us more about what's been happening there that's prompted this whole new development from Iran.
14: Right. So Israel ordered new evacuation orders of the southern suburbs of Beirut today ahead of possible airstrikes. Now, those are considered Hezbollah strongholds. And this comes a day after Israeli ground forces reached the deepest point in Lebanon in 26 years. Now, Hezbollah, which is backed by Iran, also fired rockets into northern Israel. President Trump this afternoon said on his social media site that he had spoken to both Israeli Prime Minister Benjamin Netanyahu and via mediators to Hezbollah, and that both had agreed to stop attacking each other. But there's been no confirmation yet by either side.
1: Okay. Well, where had the talks gotten to before today's whiplash development?
14: Well, President Trump, it actually seemed like he was confident about talks with Iran. Just this morning, he posted on Truth Social also that, quote, Iran really wants to make a deal and it will be a good one for the USA. He went on to say, just sit back and relax. It will all work out well in the end. It always does. But then the semi-official Iranian news agency Tasnim, that has ties to the Islamic Revolutionary Guard Corps, said that Iran was going to hold off those talks. From the beginning, Iran has said Israel has to end its invasion of southern Lebanon, where it's occupied large swaths of land. And the U.S. and Iran said last week they were actually close to a tentative 60-day ceasefire extension and framework to sort of start talks to the end of the war. But the agreement is still waiting on President Trump's approval. And then this morning, the two countries exchanged fire with the U.S. striking Iranian radar sites. Now, Elsa, it's worth remembering that these are preliminary talks aimed at reopening the Strait of Hormuz. Right. And, of course, the more contentious issues like restarting nuclear negotiations, those would come later. And there was no immediate confirmation from any senior Iranian officials that the messages, mostly relayed via Pakistan, between the two parties were being suspended. And meanwhile, Iran said that the Strait of Hormuz would continue to be closed, putting even more pressure on Trump as these oil prices rise higher ahead of the midterm elections.
1: Mm-hmm. Okay, well, what about Gaza? Because the two sides declared a ceasefire back in October, which is like more than 7 months ago. But there is still fighting there, right?
14: That's right. So Netanyahu said on Thursday that the Israeli military would be claiming 70% of Gaza. It already has occupied 60% so far. And even though a ceasefire was declared with Hamas last fall, Israel's been systematically bombing the Strip. It says it's targeting Hamas militants who attacked Israel in October 2023. But these airstrikes have also claimed scores of civilian lives. Hamas says these strikes are a clear violation of the ceasefire, and it's one reason that it is refusing to disarm. And that move to lay down its weapons itself is a key condition to moving forward with Trump's plan to rebuild Gaza, which is still in ruins.
1: That is NPR's Hadil Alshalchi. Thank you so much, Hadil.
14: You're very welcome.
2: The same technology used to make COVID vaccines has now led to a new advance in fighting skin cancer. A study published today in the Journal of Clinical Oncology finds an mRNA vaccine is very effective at preventing a recurrence of melanoma when used in combination with Keytruda, an immunotherapy drug. NPR's Allison Aubrey reports.
15: Connie Franchosi recently celebrated her 80th birthday and says her days are packed with things that she loves to do, working in her garden, staying active with her local library, gathering with friends, and playing golf.
16: I have some good shots and some not so good shots, but just enjoy the game and life is good. Life is good.
15: She does not take her health for granted. 6 years ago, she was diagnosed with melanoma, a skin cancer that can be deadly if not detected and treated.
16: And it was considered a late diagnosis. So when they did the surgery, it had spread.
15: She was at high risk of recurrence and was told to watch and wait, but it was more like watch and worry. Luckily, she learned about a new clinical trial to test a vaccine made with messenger RNA technology combined with an immunotherapy drug called Keytruda. Nearly 6 years later, her scans show she is cancer-free. Her experience fits with the findings of the new study out today. Dr. Janice Maynard, a melanoma expert at NYU, is senior author of the study.
17: So after 5 years of follow-up, 68.8% of patients who took the combination therapy remained cancer-free.
15: And 92% were still alive. So the treatment is more effective than immunotherapy alone and seems to significantly reduce the risk of death from melanoma. And Maynard says the approach used in this trial is unique.
17: It is a vaccine that, yes, uses mRNA technology, but even more innovative, it is a personalized immunotherapy strategy that's informed by the patient's own tumor.
15: To make the vaccine, scientists sequence a patient's tumor to identify up to 34 molecular fingerprints called neoantigens and then encode them into a custom vaccine.
17: We're trying to harness the power of the immune system early.
15: When the vaccine is injected, the idea is that it trains the immune cells, known as T cells, to recognize and target those specific antigens, giving the immune system a blueprint to attack the cancer. Dr. Sarah Aaron is a dermatologist and skin cancer surgeon who was not involved in the research.
18: I think this is a landmark advance in how we treat these very advanced high-risk melanomas, because for the first time, we're doing immunotherapy with a personalized mRNA to boost the immune response to the patient's unique tumor.
15: The COVID mRNA vaccine was the same for everyone, but she says with this new cancer vaccine, it's possible to be much more targeted.
18: Everybody's melanoma is a little bit different, and so by matching this mRNA treatment to the patient's melanoma, we can really boost the immunotherapy.
15: The vaccine was developed by Moderna, and the clinical trial was conducted with the pharmaceutical company Merck, which markets Keytruda, the immunotherapy drug. A phase 3 trial that includes nearly 1,000 people is underway, and once they have results in the coming months, the goal is to seek FDA approval, explains Moderna's chief development officer, Dr. David Berman. He says the results are very exciting for the company.
19: It's the first time ever in a randomized trial that a cancer vaccine has ever demonstrated a positive result. And the degree of benefit was incredible.
15: He says Moderna's pipeline is full with more research into vaccines for types of lung, kidney, and bladder cancer. Allison Aubrey, NPR News.
1: Beef is a staple of the American diet. Even as retail prices for beef have soared recently, U.S. demand has remained strong. So why is the country's cattle herd the smallest it has ever been in 75 years? For this installment of our series called What's Eating America, where we look at issues of food and affordability, NPR's Joe Hernandez examines why.
20: Reed and Amanda Hall love farming so much, one of their wedding presents was a cow. They named the White Park heifer White Charlie, and earlier this year she was pregnant with her seventh calf.
21: It was the best wedding present because it was the one I kept giving.
20: The Halls own and operate Halstead Farms and Meats in Lexington, Kentucky. And as much as they love what they do, they say it's got its challenges, from growing operating costs and urban sprawl to the difficulty of borrowing money.
22: I think there's still a sector of young people that have an interest in ag, but it's, you know, the barriers to entry to agriculture are huge.
20: It's one of the reasons why the overall number of U.S. beef and dairy cows on farms and ranches in the U.S. has been shrinking. On the first day of this year, there were 86.2 million head of cattle on farms and ranches across the U.S. That's the smallest number since 1951, according to federal data. Bill Bullard, CEO of the Cattle and Sheep Producers Group, RCAF USA, says more farmers and ranchers are leaving the industry than entering it.
23: We have likewise lost the cows that they once maintained. And so we have seen our herd shrink at an alarming rate for the past several decades.
20: Another factor, the meatpacking market has changed a lot over the years. Texas cattle producer Scott Wilbeck says there used to be butchers everywhere, but now just four companies control the vast majority of operations.
4: They set the prices. The ranchers keep getting paid less and less for their cattle, but yet your prices at the grocery store keep going higher and higher.
20: Recently, though, farmers and ranchers say they're getting paid more for their cattle at auction. That's due in part to recent limits on cattle imports from Mexico over the spread of the New World screwworm. But it means more cattle producers are selling their livestock right now, shrinking the overall herd. That may be contributing to higher retail prices, but it's also a reflection of the harsh realities facing producers, says Jason Clear, an extension beef cattle specialist at Texas A&M University who has about 25 cows of his own.
24: Our expenses have gone up just like your beef prices have gone up, too. I don't want our ranchers to be painted as the bad guys that are the evil, that are making all the money. We're just finally caught up to where we can make a good living now.
20: Yet, even though there are fewer cows on American farms, U.S. meat production is still strong. That's because individually, cattle now weigh more than they did decades ago. And Scott Wilbeck says producers can get the same amount of meat from fewer animals.
4: Back in the 1950s, you were marketing a steer that weighed 1,000 pounds. That steer is now, when they're harvested, they may be 1,300 to 1,500 pounds.
20: The USDA predicts beef prices will rise by 12.1% this year, but the agency found those high prices are not stopping consumers from buying. If consumer demand for beef stays high, farmers and ranchers like the Halls may start rebuilding their herds. But Reed Hall says increasing the size of a cattle herd doesn't happen overnight.
22: You're dealing with a live animal, it's not going to happen in 5 years. You know, I mean, it's going to take time to do it.
20: And he says that will only happen when it makes financial sense for American farmers and ranchers. Joe Hernandez, NPR News, Lexington, Kentucky.
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12: 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It goes from students from 6th to 12th grade, and they will study music composition. 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Temperature is at 95 degrees, time is 4:20, and this is KTEP.
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3: From NPR News, this is All Things Considered. I'm Elsa Chang in Culver City, California.
5: And I'm Juana Summers in Zimpeto, Mozambique. We've just arrived at a health clinic on the outskirts of the capital city.
6: I am Nuja.
5: Hi. We're here to meet a doctor who vividly remembers a time when people here lacked access to life-saving HIV/AIDS treatments, even as those same medications were turning the tide on the epidemic in the U.S.
6: We had lots of HIV patients, no treatment at all.
5: This is Dr. Nuja Majid. She now heads up the Zimpeto Dream Clinic. She remembers people in those days were so fearful of the disease, they were transporting sick relatives to the clinic in wheelbarrows.
6: I was working with 60 beds, and 80% of my patients were HIV positive without any treatment.
5: Initially, Majid wanted to be a pediatrician, but after seeing the devastating effects of HIV/AIDS, she says she found her calling.
6: I said, no, I got my, you know, reason of life.
5: While U.S. funding and influence has had a large impact on fighting the HIV epidemic in Africa, this is a place where Italy's influence has had a role. This clinic is one of seven in Mozambique, run by the community of Sant'Egidio. It's an international Catholic organization founded and headquartered in Rome. There's a photo of Pope Francis hanging on the wall. He visited here in 2019.
6: Yeah, when he came here, he came to visit the patients. It was so heart-touching.
5: When he spoke here, he compared healthcare workers to Jesus, saying they deal with the problem in its entirety, restoring dignity to women and children. Dr. Majid says this organization has a storied history in Mozambique.
6: The community of Sant'Egidio is very well known because of the peace.
5: That is, the peace that Mozambique found in 1992 when a bloody civil war was finally over. The peace deal itself was signed at the organization's headquarters. But the war had devastated health infrastructure, and almost immediately, the country was fighting a new battle, the AIDS crisis.
6: There was a lot of stigma, and the people were even not touching the patients, not even feeding them or giving any attention.
7: Just not touching them because they were fearful of contracting the virus themselves.
6: Yes, it was the beginning. It was the very beginning.
5: At one point, Mozambique's health ministry estimated that national life expectancy had fallen to just 38 years. People were dying, and children were being orphaned.
6: So when I saw these orphan patients, orphan babies, small babies with the grandmothers, you know, coming to you, the grandmothers don't know how to give the medication.
5: Things started to change in Mozambique in the early 2000s. President George W. Bush launched the President's Emergency Plan for AIDS Relief in 2003. PEPFAR launched after Bush made a moral case for ending the AIDS epidemic. Life-saving antiretroviral drugs became more widely available thanks to PEPFAR and other international partners. Today, the life expectancy in Mozambique has risen to 61 years. Upstairs, a microbiology lab analyzes patient samples to share with other health centers across the country. Program coordinator Flavio Ishmael says this location now serves about 6,000 patients of chronic illness, But he points out the system relies on unstable infrastructure like water and power.
2: Water and power are still struggling in country. It's still a huge problem.
5: Even in Zimpeto, close to the biggest city in Mozambique, blackouts remain a regular occurrence. And on the day we arrive, massive gas shortages brought on by the U.S. war with Iran are making it harder for patients to get to the hospital and for doctors to visit them.
2: Last week, we had three vehicles on Friday doing the queue all entire day without doing anything else, just trying to have petrol.
7: Just waiting in line to get fuel.
2: Yes.
5: And of course, there is the issue of funding. Last year, the U.S. paused nearly all foreign aid soon after President Trump took office. The Center for Global Development analyzed PEPFAR data and found that more than 100,000 people in Mozambique lost access to HIV medication before the pause was partially lifted.
6: If we don't have this medication, we don't have the reagents, how we can follow the diseases?
5: Even though the community of Sant'Egidio doesn't receive money from the United States government, Dr. Nuja Majid says that her work requires extensive coordination with partners who have lost funding. Her patients came to her in a panic.
6: So we receive even a phone call of our patients, please just keep for us 1 year medication. You know, these kind of things. People was just...
7: Patients were calling you because they were hearing about this.
6: Yeah. So please just keep medication for me. Store some medication for me. I'm coming to take.
5: The U.S. is currently reconfiguring its global health aid distribution and has signed a direct agreement with Mozambique's government to provide financial support over 5 years. Mozambique's health system relies heavily on foreign aid. More than half of its health budget comes from other countries. If international support falls short again, she fears a future that could look more like the past.
6: My fear is going back on that part because you had a hope, you had medication, you know how it is. You saw the paradise, you know? And now you are telling me go back. So, yeah, it's very hard.
5: A paradise built across decades, but still fragile today. The story was supported by the Pulitzer Center.
3: 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Today's story comes from Mike Lopes.
8: My late wife was diagnosed with cancer in 2006, and in 2010, she was coming to the end of her life. One of the downfalls of her chemo is that she went into liver failure. And at the time, she couldn't even recognize who I was or who my sister was. And we were told to bring her into the ER. She didn't know anybody that was around, including me. About a half an hour after she was in the hospital, her chemo nurse, who was her chemo nurse all the time that she was getting chemo, her name's Beverly. And Beverly comes in and it was the first recognition that my wife knew somebody that was in the room, and she got a big smile on her face. And I asked Beverly, I said, what are you doing here in the hospital? And she said, well, I have to work 1 or 2 days a month. And they called me up and told me that Leslie was in the hospital. So I'm taking the first shift with your wife. That just moved me to, like, you wouldn't believe that somebody would come in and on their day off, because their patient was there, and to spend the first 8 hours with my late wife. So I know that when Beverly came in, she was going to be in good hands. And I've never gone back to Beverly and said thank you, but she's my unsung hero. And I'm sure she's the unsung hero for a lot of people. And that's what I got to say about Beverly. Thank you.
3: Mike Lopes lives in Ben Lomond, California. His wife was Leslie Lopes. Since Mike's recording, he's been able to thank Beverly in person. Find more stories of unsung heroes and submit your own at hiddenbrain.org.
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3: 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I'm Elsa Chang.
4: And I'm Juana Summers. With inflation top of mind, consumers are looking for clothes built to last.
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6: Live from NPR News in Washington, I'm Dwayne Brown. Census workers are starting to knock on doors today for a field test of the 2030 census in areas of Alabama and South Carolina. NPR's Hansi Luong tells us this test is also expected to involve U.S. Postal Service workers.
7: Households in parts of Huntsville, Alabama, and Spartanburg, South Carolina, who haven't filled out an online survey yet, may get a knock at their door now through August. The Census Bureau says visits may take place during the day or evening as late as 9 p.m. local time. The Trump administration made last-minute changes to the 2026 census test to allow letter carriers from the U.S. Postal Service to help conduct interviews. That's drawn skepticism from census watchers who cite a past study from the Government Accountability Office. It found using USPS workers would not be cost-effective. USPS is a financial supporter of NPR. Among other topics, the survey for the 2026 census test asked people about their U.S. citizenship status. Research shows that's likely to hurt the accuracy of census numbers used to redistribute political representation and federal funding. Hansi Luong, NPR News.
6: Ex-FBI officials are attempting to throw a lifeline to anyone still with the Bureau and feeling especially vulnerable to attacks under the Trump administration. NPR's Ryan Lucas reports on a new support group.
8: The new group is called the FBI Support Network. It says the Trump administration is firing FBI staff for partisan reasons and weaponizing the Bureau. A video announcing the group's launch includes remarks from around a dozen former FBI officials, among them one-time acting FBI Director Brian Driscoll, a decorated Bureau veteran

0: support and help finding new jobs. Ryan.
1: That's Ryan Lucas. 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
2: Live from the Texas Newsroom, I'm Gail DeLauder. The House Public Education Committee is discussing how money is being used from a major school finance bill. Lawmakers questioned education officials on whether the funding formulas in House Bill 2 were working as intended. Dallas Democratic Representative Brian John said he thought his district would get an increase of more than $130 million, but Dallas ISD only saw a $4 million increase.
3: So how do you account for that kind of a radical drop, which has put my district now into the red for having to operate on reserve funds?
2: House Bill 2 included an increase of $55 per student to the basic allotment. A judge heard from attorneys representing the NCAA and Texas Tech quarterback Brendan Sorsby. Sorsby is asking for a temporary injunction. He's suing after the NCAA said he was ineligible to play. KTTZ's Brad Bird has more.
4: Sorsby admits he placed hundreds of bets throughout his college career, which would violate NCAA rules. Sorsby's attorney, Jeffrey Kessler, cited a clinician arguing that Sorsby is dealing with a diagnosed addiction and, quote, anxiety-driven compulsion. Kessler says the NCAA is not considering Sorsby's mental health, which he calls a contract violation for not considering the student athlete's well-being first. The NCAA's attorney, Taylor Askew, says Sorsby's mental health was considered in the decision, but added the organization also had to consider the other players who have been ruled ineligible because of gambling violations.
2: The judge has yet to rule in the case. I'm Gail DeLauder.
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6: 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Temperature is still at 95 degrees and it's 435.
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8: This is All Things Considered from NPR News. I'm Juana Summers in Washington.
9: And I'm Elsa Chang in Culver City, California. The Justice Department has proposed sweeping changes to gun policy in recent weeks. Gun rights groups see these moves as a huge win, but gun control advocates are very worried. NPR's Jacqueline Diaz joins us now to break down what's happening with the government's approach to the Second Amendment. Hi, Jacqueline.
10: Hi.
9: Okay, let's start with these proposed changes as a whole. Just broadly speaking, why might gun rights advocates be feeling pretty good right now?
10: Well, that's because the Trump White House has fully embraced itself as the most Second Amendment-friendly administration in years. Here's Acting Attorney General Todd Blanche at a press conference last month.
11: The Second Amendment will never be treated as a second-class right in the Trump administration. President Trump has been clear on this from day one. The Second Amendment is not negotiable.
10: And the DOJ is working to finalize some 30 changes that have been on the wish list of the gun industry for a long time. John Comerford with the National Rifle Association even calls it the golden age for the Second Amendment.
9: The golden age. Okay, so what specifically has the Trump administration been doing lately then?
10: Yeah, so the DOJ is working on proposals that they say cuts red tape for gun owners and the industry. But there are two proposals in particular that the gun control groups are really concerned about. One proposes scrapping background check requirements for some private gun sellers. The second would lift a ban on pistol stabilizing braces. Those braces allow pistols to be fired more like rifles. They were used in the 2021 Boulder, Colorado grocery store shooting that killed 10 people. Here's Chris Brown, the president of the non-

0: nonprofit gun control advocacy group Brady.
1: There's no public safety argument that could possibly be made for why you would want to eliminate the regulation of stabilizing braces.
0: And I have to add here, this all comes as guns continue to be a major cause of death in the U.S. and the leading cause of death for children aged 1 to 19. The Pew Research Center says about 44,000 people died of gun-related injuries in the U.S. in 2024.
2: Okay, well, beyond what the administration is doing, Congress has also acted, right? Or maybe it's better to say Congress opted not to act. What's happening there exactly?
0: Yeah, that's right. For Congress, I think it's best to describe the win for the industry there as no news is good news. Last summer, Congress passed the One Big Beautiful Bill. Included in that massive bill was the elimination of a $200 tax for silencers, short-barreled rifles, and other weapons. The tax, which was from the 1930s, was meant to serve as a deterrent on these deadly weapons. That's been the main action in Congress under Trump so far. Robert Spitzer is a political science professor and has written several books on gun policy. Congress is so contentious right now, so Spitzer says.
3: At the federal level, there is no expectation that we will see any new gun laws anytime soon, even though the public consistently and continues to support most of the gun law proposals that are discussed in the public realm.
0: And others on the gun industry side say gun control is not a winning issue for Democrats anymore. There's some data that backs that up. Support for a ban on handguns dropped to a near record low after the 2024 election. But that same Gallup poll also showed that a majority of Americans supported stricter laws regarding the sale of guns.
2: And just real quick, Jacqueline, I mean, there are also the courts. What kind of gun rulings have we seen in recent years there?
0: Yeah, so a 2022 Supreme Court ruling that said for a gun law to be constitutional, it must be similar to a law at the nation's founding in the late 1700s. And in the wake of this decision, a lot more conservative courts are knocking down laws restricting guns.
2: That is NPR's Jacqueline Diaz. Thank you, Jacqueline.
0: Thank you.
4: Few clothing items are as iconic as denim jeans, and for more than 100 years, they've evolved to reflect changes in the world, changing in shape and material and the way they're made. But a growing number of people are going back to heritage denim, and as NPR's Kai McNamee reports, that can tell you something about how people are feeling in today's economy.
5: 31-year-old Emma Peabody gained a new appreciation for jeans when suddenly she couldn't wear them.
6: I had a freak accident about 2 years ago that resulted in needing knee surgery.
5: She wore a full leg brace while she recovered.
6: So it really restricted that freedom to express myself. And I started to appreciate all kinds of different clothing, especially jeans.
5: That's how, free of her leg brace, she ended up diving down the deep rabbit hole that is heritage denim. And 3 months ago, made her first purchase.
6: So my very first pair were the Naked and Famous Rainbow Core.
5: Naked and Famous is a Canadian denim brand. And on the surface, these jeans may look like any other pair. Deep indigo color, straight cut, timeless. But they're $200, much more than your average Levi's. That's partly because they're made out of selvedge denim, a kind of fabric associated with high-quality craftsmanship. Peabody got lucky. She scored these for around $60 on eBay. She feels like these days, a lot of the stuff we buy just isn't worth the money.
6: Nothing is made to last. And having something that is using a heritage technique and looks better with time is really amazing.
5: Andrew Chen is the co-founder of 316. A New York-based brand that specializes in premium denim.
7: Selvedge means the actual edges of the fabric have a finished self edge. That's where the term comes from. It's a portmanteau of self and edge.
5: With selvedge denim, you get this clean edge from the way it's woven. That is on traditional shuttle looms.
7: Which was the only way that denim was woven from the late 1800s to the mid-1900s.
5: Jeans were invented as durable work pants. But as denim became a fashion staple around the world, these shuttle looms couldn't keep up with increasing demand. So manufacturers switched to projectile looms,
7: which ran much more quickly with less need for attention and maintenance.
5: So selvedge, with its old school technique, is a signal to discerning consumers that a brand pays more attention to detail or cares more about the quality of the materials. And when a pair of jeans is well made, they can last a really long time.
7: And as a father of two teenagers, my older son has taken jeans from me and wears them. And I wore them into a certain point and they faded, and he has taken them and worn them into the ground.
5: Chen says he's noticed a growing number of younger customers walking into his stores. Heritage Made Denim is all over social media, and related Google searches are at a high. Denim consultant and trend forecaster Amy Leverton sees this growing interest as a response to the economy. She says the last time salvaged denim was trending was after the 2008 market crash.
8: The sentiment behind it was to buy less, buy something of better quality, and have it last longer.
5: With inflation now a big worry for many, she says it makes sense for people to want the most value for their money.
8: During those moments of, you know, financial uncertainty, people either go straight to fast fashion and are trying to spend as little as possible on their clothing, or they romanticize the idea of, I'm going to just buy a pair of jeans and wear it forever.
5: So it's a trade-off that some consumers can and are willing to make. More money up front for something that won't have to be replaced for years. Emma Peabody originally got into salvaged denim looking for quality and durability. But she loved her first salvage jeans so much, she bought another pair just a month later.
6: I mean, they look amazing. I have been enjoying them and wearing them both religiously.
5: Spoken like a true denim head. Kai McNamee, NPR News.
2: You're listening to All Things Considered from NPR News. Despite months of war and uncertainty, Iran is still scheduled to play three World Cup matches here in the U.S. Two of those games will be right here in Los Angeles, which is home to a huge number of Iranian immigrants. Many of them have complicated feelings about the coming tournament. Libby Rainey of LAist News reports.
9: It's a Sunday morning in L.A., and members of ARIA FC are warming up for a soccer match. This group of mainly Iranians has been in a league together for years, and now they're wrestling with complicated feelings about the Iranian team playing in their city. Nader Adeli follows soccer in his home country of Iran and is excited to root for those players on the world stage. He hopes politics will be left out of it. He thinks a lot of his teammates feel the same way.
10: They want the team to be here, lots of us. We registered to win the ticket for this tournament.
9: Bobby Riahi, another player, expressed more mixed feelings about cheering for the Iranian team.
11: People are oppressed in Iran, right? Given the condition, given the war and everything, cheering for a team that, you know, not everybody's heart is in it, it's hard.
9: Mehran Janani says some people don't want the team here at all.
12: There are some folks that are excited. There are some folks are not happy for the presence of the Iranian team. And that all comes down to politics, unfortunately.
9: The dynamics on this soccer field mirror a larger narrative tension in the diaspora, according to Nikki Akhavan. She's Iranian-American and a professor at the Catholic University of America in D.C., where she studies Iranian culture and media. She's also a soccer fan and has been following conversations around the coming World Cup. She says that during the last World Cup, there was a push from some Iranians around the world to boycott the team after a crackdown on protests about women's rights and other issues in Iran. Now she thinks the war has resurfaced those conversations as some oppose the war and others are frustrated that it hasn't led to regime change. Some, she says, associate the team with the government.
13: There's this narrative that, oh, it's not the Iranian team, it's the Islamic Republic team.
9: Akhavan herself sees the team as representatives of the Iranian people, not their government.
13: My argument is you can't concede to the state and say, okay, well, you know, it's your team. No, it's a national team, and so you want to support that team.
9: While Iranians in L.A. navigate these tricky politics, some are hoping the World Cup can foster unity after Iran's deadly crackdown against protesters in January and the U.S. war that followed. Shaheen Ferdowsi runs a Persian restaurant called Meymouni Cafe. It's near Westwood, where he grew up, a neighborhood dense with Iranian shops and restaurants.
14: There's a reason why it's called Tehranjalis, the heartbeat of the Persian diaspora. Is in Los Angeles.
9: Ferdowsi has hosted events to bring Iranians together during this challenging year to connect over their shared culture and get away from polarized online environments. Now he's planning on hosting watch parties.
14: Not only am I excited that the Iran national team is coming to play here because they're going to have so much fan support, but I'm also excited to have all of the Iranians from the rest of North America and probably Europe, right?
9: Still, Iranians in L.A. will be gathering in a moment of uncertainty. Sheila Rossi, who was born in Iran and is now the mayor of the small city of South Pasadena, says she'll probably be watching the matches, but her mind is on the continuing war.
15: It's still very, like, tenuous right now. We're not sure what's going to happen.
9: She's worried about her family still in Iran. For NPR News, I'm Libby Rainey in Los Angeles.

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2: 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Temperature in El Paso has gone up to 97 degrees with a few clouds in the sky. 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
3: From NPR News, this is All Things Considered. I'm Elsa Chang.
4: And I'm Juana Summers. When you're listening to a familiar language, you hear individual words, but what if the language is unfamiliar? Unless you speak Japanese, that probably sounded like an unbroken stream of vowels and consonants. NPR's John Hamilton reports on what scientists are learning about how the brain extracts words from speech.
5: Words are easy to recognize when they're written. A visible space shows where one word ends and another begins. Dr. Eddie Chang of the University of California, San Francisco says spoken language doesn't have that luxury.
6: One of the reasons why a foreign language sounds so fast is that you can't hear the pauses between words.
5: Because most of the time there aren't any. Each syllable just bumps into the next. Yet Chang says in a familiar language, the brain creates the perception that we are hearing separate words.
6: It's a really incredible automatic process that all of us have as human listeners.
5: To learn more about that process, Chang and a team studied several dozen people about to have surgery for epilepsy. The participants already had electrodes in their brains, so the team was able to monitor neurons that respond to speech sounds. Chang says they found a distinct pattern.
6: Your brain is processing this continuous stream of speech, but at every word boundary, the actual neural activity drops. There's a trough in the activity.
5: As if the brain is putting a space between each word. To test this idea, Chang's team had participants listen to a sound loop.
7: Boater, boater, boater, boater, boater.
6: It's one stimulus that's just repeated over and over and over again. But your brain kind of forces you to hear one word or another.
7: Boater, boater, boater, boater, boater, boater, boater.
5: You hear either boater or turbo, depending on where your brain is placing the word boundary. And Chang says in most people, that boundary will shift.
6: Listeners typically will hear one word for a couple of seconds, and then their perception will switch to the other word.
5: At the same exact moment, their brain makes a new word boundary. Chang says the brain constantly tries to predict what it will hear next. An English-speaking brain, for example, knows that the sound bow could become boater or boba, but not baseball or parcheesi. It also knows that the words peanut and butter are likely to lead to jelly. But Chang says prediction relies on a deep understanding of a language.
6: We found that this encoding of words actually is a very specific process to one's mother tongue, to one's native language.
5: Or languages, if you're multilingual. Nima Mascarani of Columbia University says Chang's research helps explain how human brains are able to decode speech so quickly and accurately.
8: They are showing that brain almost creates its own punctuation,
5: which helps it quickly assemble speech sounds into words and then sentences. Mascarani says the latest artificial intelligence systems appear to use a similar strategy. He says instead of following rules, these machines learn about speech the same way a child does, by listening.
8: We basically just say, this is the input, this is what the desired output, and you have millions of hours of data, so learn it.
5: Mascarani says artificial brains, like their human counterparts, eventually learn to recognize where one word ends and another begins. He says this reflects something scientists are seeing in other areas of artificial intelligence.
8: If you look at many different sort of AI models, the better they are at what they do, the more they align with the brain.
5: These AI systems even share a key limitation with human brains. They can only identify word boundaries in a language they know really well. John Hamilton, NPR News.
3: 75 years ago, a children's book called The Adventures of Cipollino was published in Italy. It's about a little onion fighting to free his father from a tyrannical lemon. Last year, it was published for the first time in English, winning praise from everyone, from New York Magazine to the American Library Association. But as Dina Pritchett reports, this book has a surprising history.
9: Jennifer Hubert Swan is a school librarian. When she first got The Adventures of Cipollino to review for the New York Times last year, she thought, kids are going to love this.
10: We start out with fruits and vegetables, and then suddenly there's a spider, and then they go to a zoo, and all the animals can talk.
9: In this fantasy world, Cipollino's father is thrown in prison for something he did not do, and the tiny onion goes on an epic quest to free him. The book has the sort of funny, dramatic passages that are perfect for young readers, like 9-year-old Izzy Andreen.
11: "Ouch! Ouch!" Cipollino yelled, though still as cheerful as ever. "I'll show you!" Cavalier Tomato bellowed, and he yanked so hard that a shock of Cipollino's hair came off in his very own hand.
9: Izzy got the book from his dad for New Year's, and when his mom saw what he was reading,
12: "I thought, wait a minute, is this the Cipollino that I read as a kid?"
9: Yana Yaknis grew up in Moscow, where Cipollino has a long history.
12: It's so ubiquitous to the culture in Russia. I remember my mom reading the book to me, and I also really remember the cartoon. It was on TV all the time.
9: Senor Pomidor. The story of a poor onion winning out over the fancy vegetables resonated with the Soviet ideas of class consciousness. There were Cipollino dolls and a movie, even a ballet. So how did this Italian onion become a Soviet staple? It's because of the author, Gianni Rodari.
13: We know him as one of the most prominent writers of children's books, but actually he started his career as a journalist in a communist-oriented newspaper.
9: Giulia DeFlorio teaches Slavic studies at the University of Parma. She says Rodari, a literal card-carrying communist, toured the Soviet Union in the 1950s and brought along a copy of his book.
13: Cipollino is a story of injustice and rebellion and revolt.
9: DeFlorio says Soviet publishers took this book, which at that point wasn't even popular in Italy, and printed millions of copies to mold new Soviet citizens. When Yana Yaknis read Cipollino as a kid, she loved how it poked fun at the upper class.
12: There's some line in there about how, you know, Cipollino's father is sentenced to life in prison, but even longer, because Prince Lemon also owns the cemetery by the prison. And it's so bleak, right? Like, it's so bleak, but also so funny.
9: But as an adult, she wonders who the joke is really on.
12: It's written by somebody who so believes in the communist dream. But then it also, in a lot of ways, reads as a critique of what the Soviet government became.
9: The intricacies of Soviet politics will likely go over the head of the average young reader. But librarian Jennifer Hubert Swan says kids have a keen sense of what's fair. Adults have power over them, and they don't often get to challenge it. So they love reading about kids who do, even if that kid is a stinky little onion.
10: I mean, kids love books where adults are falling down. And so kids aren't going to necessarily see that as a political framework. They're going to be like, oh, that's my math teacher who I hate.
9: As Americans read The Adventures of Cipollino, they may see those powerful figures as unfair parents, or the bourgeoisie, or politicians, or just an enjoyably ridiculous tomato. For NPR News, I'm Dina Pritchett.
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2: You're listening to KTEP. Temperature in El Paso is at 97 degrees, and we have some rising clouds in the sky with a humidity of 15%. For tonight, we can expect a low of 74, with some winds in the south up to 13 miles per hour becoming east in the evening. For tomorrow, Tuesday, a high of 96, mostly sunny, then at night a low of 70, with a slight chance of thunderstorms and rain. 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
15: To protect public safety, the area around Delaney Hall has been secured, and the city of Newark issued a curfew there last night.
4: Clashes between protesters and law enforcement outside an immigration detention center have intensified. I speak to the mayor of Newark, New Jersey.
3: For Monday, June 1st, this is All Things Considered from NPR News.
4: I'm Juana Summers.
3: And I'm Elsa Chang. This hour, I look at the possible long-term consequences of the Trump administration's cuts to science.
16: If we think about the failure modes of AI and kind of what can go wrong, they're almost all at that human-AI intersection point.
4: Also to Maine, where the state Senate campaign was rocked by revelations about presumptive Democratic nominee Graham Plattner.
3: And is ABC about to stand up to the Trump administration?
17: Clearly, when ABC settled the Stephanopoulos lawsuit, even before President Trump took office, you know, it was essentially a bribe and a bet.
4: First, these news headlines.
18: Live from NPR News in Washington, I'm Ryland Barton. 3 months into the war launched by the U.S. and Israel, Iran now says it's suspending all talks with the U.S. until Israel stops its, quote, aggression against Lebanon and Gaza. President Trump insists talks will continue, as NPR's Hadil Al-Shalchi explains.
19: President Trump had actually seemed like he was confident about talks with Iran. Just this morning, he posted on Truth Social also that, quote, Iran really wants to make a deal and it will be a good one for the USA. He went on to say, just sit back and relax. It will all work out well in the end. It always does. But then the semi-official Iranian news agency Tasnim, that has ties to the Islamic Revolutionary Guard Corps, said that Iran was going to hold off those talks. From the beginning, Iran has said Israel has to end its invasion of southern Lebanon, where it's occupied large swaths of land. And the U.S. and Iran said last week they were actually close to a tentative 60-day ceasefire extension and framework to start talks to the end of the war, but the agreement is still waiting on President Trump's approval. And then this morning, the two countries exchanged fire, with the U.S. striking Iranian radar sites.
18: NPR's Hadil Al-Shalchi reporting. With rising gas prices, the unpopular Iran war, and affordability concerns top of mind, voters say they are unhappy with Republican leadership. NPR's Stephen Fowler reports on the party's effort to explain why they should stay in power.
20: There's roughly 5 months to go until the November general election, and the GOP message is mixed at best. At a campaign event in Iowa last month, Vice President Vance said the election
21: is actually not any specific question of public policy.
20: But voters disagree. polls show Americans have soured on multiple Trump administration policies. At a cabinet meeting last week, President Trump touted policies like a prescription drug savings program as proof his administration was working. But in a defense of the Iran war, he also said,
1: I don't care about the midterms.
20: The next set of midterm primaries Tuesday include key races in Iowa and California. Stephen Fowler, NPR News.
18: The number of U.S. children without health insurance is growing fast. As NPR's Selena Simmons-Duffin explains, a new report found Texas, Florida, and Georgia accounted for more than half of the increase.
21: Parents know that young children have a lot of doctor's appointments in their first 3 years. That's part of the reason why health insurance is so important during that time, says Elizabeth Burak, senior research fellow at the Georgetown Center for Children and Families.
22: When they don't have access to the care that they need in those early years, they're at higher risk of falling behind developmentally.
21: She co-authored the recent report, which looked at data through 2024.
22: What we found is we are now at the highest level of uninsurance for children under the age of 6 in nearly a decade.
21: There are signs that this trend is only going to get worse. An analysis by Burak's colleagues found 2 million fewer children covered by Medicaid now than there were when President Trump took office. Selena Simmons-Duffin, NPR News, Washington.
18: You're listening to NPR News. The rise of remote work has made businesses more reluctant to hire young, inexperienced workers and is the key driver of higher unemployment rates for recent graduates, according to a new study. The authors calculate that remote work is responsible for nearly two-thirds of the rise in unemployment rates for young college graduates since the pandemic. Colostrum is the first milk that mammals produce after giving birth, but it's also receiving attention from adults who chug cow colostrum as a supplement. Here's Ari Daniel.
23: Colostrum is loaded with antibodies, proteins, and vitamins that help build up a newborn's immunity and strengthen their gut lining. Preliminary studies suggest it may improve certain forms of inflammatory bowel syndrome, gastroenteritis, and upper respiratory tract infections, as well as stunting in children. But some caution it's too early to conclude it's effective. Elise Shapiro is a licensed dietitian nutritionist.
24: It has one of the lower risks of some of the other products out there, but I just don't think we know enough yet.
23: When it comes to gut health, nutrition scientists recommend focusing on improving one's overall lifestyle first before resorting to supplements. Regular exercise, a wholesome diet, sufficient sleep, and reduced stress. For NPR News, I'm Ari Daniel.
18: Flamingos are flocking to the Venetian Lagoon in record numbers as ecological efforts restore damaged wetland. The pink birds started appearing in the Italian city in the early 2000s. Last year, nearly 24,000 flamingos wintered in Venice, marking a record high. Environmentalists say their arrival signals the lagoon's health. 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
25: 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And the Public Welfare Foundation, committed to advancing transformative youth and criminal justice reforms.
26: This is a test of the emergency alert system.

0: That was a test of the emergency alert system. If it was an actual emergency, an official message would have followed. This is KTEP.
1: From NPR News, this is All Things Considered. I'm Ilse Chang in Culver City, California.
2: And I'm Juana Summers in Washington. The mayor of Newark, New Jersey, issued an indefinite curfew around the Delaney Hall detention facility early Sunday. From 9 p.m. to 6 a.m., the half-mile radius surrounding the facility is closed to all pedestrians. The Immigration Detention Center has been the site of intense protests since last month. Those protests have become increasingly violent in recent days. They began as a result of a hunger and labor strike inside the facility over what detainees say are poor living conditions and human rights violations. Ross Baraka is the mayor of Newark, and he joins me now. Welcome to the program.
3: Thank you for having me.
2: Mr. Mayor, protests have been taking place around this detention facility for several days now, so I want to ask you, was there a specific tipping point that led you to your decision to issue a curfew?
3: Yeah, actually, the protests have been going on for well over a year before the Delaney Hall even opened up. You know, so there have been people out there every day without incident, every single day, and I've been there a couple of those days. One of those days I was arrested.
2: Right. What changed, though? What's changed?
3: Well, the escalation. ICE has come and escalated, as they are normally do. Now the area had become unsafe. Obviously, there was a fire burning in the middle of the street, people throwing tires in the middle of a fire. A couple of individuals were caught with guns, pepper guns, or whatever kind of other gun they had. It is becoming untenable out there and difficult. Like, our job, obviously, is to make sure people are safe and that they can protest safely. So we established a curfew out there. I don't agree with the tactics that are happening out there from ICE or the state police. As of tonight, Newark will be taking over command of this because we cannot continue to watch what's going on, you know, in good conscience.
2: I want to note here that, of course, not all protesters who are there are engaging in violence. But what do we know, if anything, about who is perpetrating the violence that has taken place outside?
3: Well, that's a good question, because I don't know. And I think it is not fair for people to say who they are. You don't know if they're protesters. You don't know who they are. They could be, you know, people who are pro-ICE. It could be white supremacists. It could be anybody for that matter. Who knows? Because we don't know them. We are getting intelligence, gathering intelligence, and may make some arrest. We don't know these people who are, in fact, doing that. But as I said earlier, protesters have been out there well over a year, and nobody has been focused on Delaney Hall like this, trying to close it down every single day. So
2: I want to ask you about what the Department of Homeland Security has had to say about what's happening there. They have a website debunking what they say are misconceptions about what's taking place there at Delaney Hall. And in response to claims that protesters were attacked by pepper spray, they write, quote, on May 25th, 2026, rioters obstructed law enforcement from exiting the ICE facility. They go on to say that officers issued multiple lawful verbal commands for rioters to clear the area. They say that law enforcement followed their training, used the minimum amount of force necessary to protect themselves, the public, and federal property. Sir, how do you respond?
3: Well, you know, that version of the story is incorrect. They probably used their training. Their training was designed to do what they did. And they pushed back into the crowd. The right part is they were trying to leave the facility doing shift change. And there's multiple exits that they could leave at. They don't have to leave through that front exit. They did that, created a situation that was unsafe, and pushed people into the street, which is why Newark began to direct traffic, because they began to push people into a street of moving tractor trailers. This is not a residential area, by the way. As people know, this is an industrial area of trucks and very flammable materials all around there.
2: During a cabinet meeting recently, Secretary of Homeland Security Mark Wayne Mullen said that if detainees there at Delaney Hall, if they don't like the conditions, if they don't like the food, he says they're free to voluntarily leave the country. How do you respond to that?
3: Well, that's just not true. But first of all, it is barbaric and inhumane to do what they're doing. But it's not true. There are people who have been given by the judge the opportunity to actually leave voluntarily, and they've been denied by GEO, clearly, because these people are getting money to house people in their detention facility. This fight we're having is with GEO. It's the fight the city has been having with this private company that is being shielded by ICE.
2: You mentioned earlier that Newark is going to be taking over some control. What are you doing? What can you do to ensure that the violence does not continue to escalate, that it doesn't get worse?
3: Well, one, we have to de-escalate. We can't come out there with shields and busloads of police and pepper spray. We have protests in the city almost every week in the city of Newark. Our officers are trained in de-escalation and dealing with protests, people's ability to protest freely. I think that the escalation started with ICE. I think the state police followed that, and they shouldn't have. I mean, look, the state police is a sword. I mean, if you don't think, if you don't want to get cut, you can't bring a sword. Them guys shouldn't have been there at the way that they were deployed. And we got community service officers. We have community folks. Right. We could de-escalate without turning it into what it has turned into. And we're going to show more involvement this evening.
2: You know, we've got about a minute left here. I have to say, as I've been watching the images and videos come out of your city in recent days, as these clashes between protesters and law enforcement have intensified, it's really hard not to think about what we saw happen earlier this year in another U.S. city, in Minneapolis. Right. Are you concerned about it escalating to that level, potential loss of life?
3: I am. Absolutely. And I think, honestly, that's why the governor acted, because, you know, Homeland Security had threatened to bring 30 tactical units into the city, and some of them were already here, moving into the city. And I guess her thinking was that they needed to act before Homeland Security acted. And I agree with that notion. I just don't agree with the way, you know, the state police behaved, just like ICE. We shouldn't have took on their persona.
2: Last thing, we've got a few seconds left here. As people around the country continue to watch what's taking place there in Newark, what do you want people outside of New Jersey to know right now?
3: Right, that we need to be focused on what's going on inside of Delaney Hall. A lot of attention is being pushed on what's happening outside. There are people, pregnant women who have miscarried, food that is terrible, disease that is being let to run rampant. Okay. The conditions are horrible.
2: All right. We'll have to leave it there, unfortunately. Ross Baraka is the mayor of Newark, New Jersey. Thank you for your time, sir.
3: You got it. Thank you.
2: NPR reached out to Secretary of Homeland Security Mark Wayne Mullen to discuss the protests at the Delaney Hall detention facility. He turned down our request for an interview.
1: Science continues to suffer under the Trump administration. NPR's Kadia Riddle brings us this story about the potential long-term consequences of cutting a field of research on how humans behave.
4: It's called the Directorate for Social, Behavioral, and Economic Sciences, or SBE. It's a little corner of the National Science Foundation that makes up a tiny fraction of the federal budget, but researchers say it has yielded big returns.
5: So I'm going to actually give you an example from earthquake early warning.
4: Lori Peake studies sociology at the University of Colorado Boulder. She works on disaster mitigation. Her field has benefited from SBE funding. In 2019, she worked on establishing an early warning system for earthquakes in the U.S. The science around predicting the earthquakes, she says, is the easy part. It's getting these predictions to people in a meaningful way that's harder.
5: We need people to sign up for the alerts. We need people to receive the alerts. We need the alerts to say the right thing so people know what to do when they receive the alert.
4: This is what SBE does, behavioral science, predicting how people act and think, what motivates them. The money for this kind of research has not technically been rescinded by the federal government, but according to the science advocacy group Grant Witness, only 7 SBE grants have been awarded as of May 28th. The federal government typically makes 100 such awards per year.
6: There's perhaps a fairly calculated attack.
4: John Freeman is a psychologist at Columbia University. Much of his work has been made possible by SBE research. He says this field has been singled out as a target by the administration.
6: Because the behavioral and social sciences are seen as leftist institutions.
4: Last year, Republican Senator Ted Cruz wrote a report that specifically called out many SBE-funded programs as, quote, neo-Marxist class warfare propaganda. In his 2027 budget, President Trump is also proposing eliminating the directorate and zeroing out funding for this kind of research. Freeman says he's got a guess about why SBE has drawn so much fire.
6: There may be something deemed as sort of an enemy or something that is DEI.
4: In response to a request for comment, White House spokesman Kush Desai sent an email statement. It read, quote, "The Trump administration is committed to cementing America's dominance in cutting-edge technologies of the future, not in ideologically driven social sciences," unquote. But advocates for this research argue it has a meaningful reach that extends far beyond ideology. For example, artificial intelligence. Aaron Collada is a computer scientist at Tulane University.
7: If we think about the failure modes of AI and kind of what can go wrong, they're almost all at that human-AI intersection point.
4: Collada says the technology behind systems like ChatGPT comes from computer science, but making those systems safe depends heavily on psychology and social science research.
7: Things around like mental health, the way people are kind of growing attached to these systems, you know, deepfakes and can we trust kind of the output of these systems?
4: Artificial intelligence is built partly on federally funded behavioral research that took place long before AI was in the zeitgeist. Tom Griffith studies cognition and artificial intelligence at Princeton and has worked on AI systems.
8: Our job as cognitive scientists, rather than, say, people who are working in an AI company right now, is thinking about what are the technologies that are going to matter, not right now, but maybe a few decades in the future.
4: In the 1950s, researchers began developing something called artificial neural networks, computer systems loosely inspired by the human brain that now power many AI tools. That's the advantage, he says, of the government investing in science. It doesn't have to pay off for decades.
8: If we take our foot off the accelerator now, it might not be something that we notice for a few years, but there's going to be a point in the future where suddenly there's going to be a gap with what's going on in other countries, and we say, what happened?
4: The answer, he says, may be something we trace back to this moment when the government stopped investing in behavioral science. Katie Riddle, NPR News.

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1: Hello, this is Keith Pannell to let you know that this week on Science Studio, I shall be having a conversation with Professor Mukund Rao from the Lamont Doherty Earth Observatory at Columbia University in New York. He is a self-proclaimed eco-climatologist, but he looks at all these things through tree rings. Different trees have different responses to drought, and he can tell things like climate variations. You'll be there this Sunday, 7 o'clock on KTEP.
2: 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Participants range from students going into 6th to 12th grade and recently graduated seniors, play a variety of instruments, and will study music composition. 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Temperature in El Paso is at 96 degrees. It's partly cloudy and with some light winds in the southeast. It's 5:20 and you are listening to KTEP. 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
3: From NPR News, this is All Things Considered. I'm Juana Summers.
4: And I'm Elsa Chang. And we begin this segment in Maine. That's where, over the weekend, the state's Senate campaign was rocked by revelations about its presumptive Democratic nominee, Graham Plattner. Over the weekend, the Wall Street Journal reported that Plattner exchanged sexually explicit messages with multiple women early on in his marriage. In a statement to NPR, Plattner said that he and his wife went through something hard because of him. He added, quote, "People don't care about gossip or headlines. They care that you're fighting for their hospitals, their paycheck, their kids."
3: This isn't the first time scandal has touched Plattner's campaign. Last fall, old Reddit posts showing him making racist comments and blaming sexual assault on victims came to light. He has apologized repeatedly since. Despite the controversy that swirled around Plattner throughout his campaign, a recent poll shows him besting incumbent Republican Senator Susan Collins by 9 points.
4: Our Morning Edition colleague Layla Fadel spoke to Plattner last week, shortly before news outlets began reporting about the sexually explicit texts. During the wide-ranging conversation for the NPR video podcast Newsmakers, Layla asked Plattner why he thinks charges of racism and sexism don't seem to be hurting his candidacy, at least so far.
5: You talk about the culture of attacking right now. I mean, those who are criticizing you are going after your history, right? Online,
6: yeah.
5: Reddit posts that have been deleted, but did say racist things, did blame the victim for sexual assault, and then you yourself revealed a tattoo on... Oh, go ahead.
6: Well, as I say, we have talked about the Reddit post since October.
5: Right.
6: Everybody in Maine knows about
5: it. And
6: them.
5: They've also come up at pretty much all your town halls, right?
6: Oh, yeah. I talk about it, and I talk about it very publicly.
5: I'm curious why you think voters chose to either forgive you for those posts or look the other way.
6: Well, I think it's mostly forgiveness. I mean, because when I explained it, I just pointed out that, look, I've not always been who I am today. I grew up in the infantry. Things that are seen as virtues there are generally not seen as virtues in the normal world. And then I had to struggle with how do I come out of that and integrate back into society. And I think a lot of people recognize that the ability to transform, the ability to change, is kind of just a normal human trait. I mean, I don't think there are a lot of Americans that want the world to think that everything they ever said when they were 25 is who they are forever. And I don't think anybody believes that's how people work. Mm-hmm. So that's why, you know, we don't really talk about it much here in Maine anymore. The only time it ever comes up is when journalists come in from the outside or when I leave Maine. Then people want to talk about
5: it. But it also still comes up with your own party. I mean, just a few days ago, Congressman Jake Auchincloss said the tattoo that was once on your chest that you've now covered up that resembles a Nazi SS symbol should be disqualifying. And he wants Maine voters to agree with him, meaning not choose you.
6: Right. So I guess he wants to choose Susan Collins. Interesting choice for a Democrat. One, Jake Auchincloss lives in Massachusetts, so I'm not actually all that worried about what he thinks. Mm-hmm. Also, what's disqualifying for the record is the fact that Susan Collins has not represented the people of Maine. Mm-hmm. The fact that we are seeing our healthcare system collapse in the state, that's disqualifying. It's very clear that here in the state of Maine, the voters really do understand that I am who I claim to be. I'm a very real person, warts and all. If people in the Democratic Party in other states don't like me, that's not really my problem.
4: That was Graham Plattner, presumptive Democratic nominee in Maine's Senate race. He was speaking to our Morning Edition colleague, Leila Fadel, on NPR's video podcast, Newsmakers. You can watch the whole interview at npr.org or on NPR's YouTube channel. The country's chief broadcast regulator has made unprecedented threats against the Walt Disney Company's television properties. He's threatening all the licenses that Disney holds to run the 8 ABC TV stations that it owns. Federal Communications Commission Chair Brendan Carr has been slamming Disney and ABC on a variety of grounds. A lot of them have to do with coverage and criticism of President Trump. Now, Disney is standing up to the government's actions. NPR's David Folkenflik has this story.
7: ABC and its parent company, Disney, may seem like unlikely avatars of free speech in Trump's second term. Just weeks before Trump was inaugurated anew, ABC settled a defamation case that he had brought as a private citizen over misstatements about him by anchor George Stephanopoulos. This despite what many legal observers called favorable odds for ABC. Last fall, ABC yanked late-night host Jimmy Kimmel from the air after Trump called for his firing. So did Trump's chief broadcast regulator.
8: We can do this the easy way or the hard way.
7: This was FCC Chair Brendan Carr on right-wing podcaster Benny Johnson's show in September.
8: These companies can find ways to change conduct, to take action on Kimmel, or, you know, there's going to be additional work for the FCC ahead.
7: Kimmel returned after an outcry from ABC viewers and Disney's digital subscribers. 8 months later, Disney and ABC are stripping bark off trees, at least by bureaucratic standards. In one case, they objected to the FCC's investigation of the talk show The View, alleging the agency was chilling its free speech. In response to the actions on the licenses, ABC and Disney said those actions were unlawful, arbitrary, and unconstitutional. All that just in the first sentence of their filing.
9: I was surprised when I saw ABC standing up for its rights, standing up for the First Amendment.
7: This is Lisa Stark. She was a Washington correspondent for ABC News for more than 20 years.
9: I had seen no indication that the network was in a fighting mood.
7: Last fall, Stark helped to arrange a petition signed by 200 former ABC journalists urging then-Disney CEO Bob Iger to stand up to Carr. They heard nothing back.
9: So I was thrilled when I saw that Disney and ABC decided enough is enough and drew a line in the sand and said, we have to fight back. The FCC is being weaponized and we need to do something about it.
7: Stark argues that Disney didn't gain any advantage by settling Trump's lawsuit or by suspending Kimmel. Both actions had been cheered by the FCC's Carr. Carr tells NPR his actions toward the ABC stations have nothing to do with the free speech questions, his past remarks notwithstanding. Carr says he is defining and defending the public interest, a somewhat vague obligation for broadcast license holders that Congress gives the FCC the authority to enforce. Carr says his predecessors, both Republican and Democrat, have failed to exercise that authority muscularly, and Carr has embraced the president's priorities.
10: Well, one thing President Trump was clear about very early on in the administration is he was calling for the end of these invidious forms of DEI discrimination. He had executive orders out there.
7: The review, Carr says, is over Disney's diversity, equity, and inclusion policies. And he says he finds Disney's response underwhelming.
10: Disney's filing has a lot in it. Some of it's interesting. A lot of it is hand-waving.
7: Disney and ABC did not comment for this story. ABC owns stations in the nation's six largest markets. They are a key driver of the bottom line for Disney's television division. And some of them weren't up for review for years. Again, FCC Chair Brendan Carr.
10: In some ways, I think maybe they want to have the benefits of a broadcast license without the burden of the public interest obligations that come with it. But those two things go hand in glove.
7: One sign that Disney is girding for a court battle. Among its lead attorneys is a conservative Republican, Paul Clement. He is the former Solicitor General under President George W. Bush and one of the most prolific legal advocates before the U.S. Supreme Court. David Folkenflik, NPR News.
3: This is NPR News. On the next Fresh Air, novelist Maggie O'Farrell. She wrote the book Hamnet and co-wrote the screenplay for the film adaptation. She has a new book called Land, about a father and son mapping 19th century Ireland after the devastation of the Great Famine. 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
3: It's All Things Considered from NPR News. I'm Juana Summers.
4: And I'm Ilse Chang. Voters in six states head to the polls on Tuesday. In Iowa, Democrats will pick their nominee for the U.S. Senate race.
11: It's been 15 years of complete Republican control of our state government, and so there's nowhere to go but up.
3: First, the news.
12: Live from NPR News in Washington, I'm Duane Brown. The Justice Department says it will abide by a federal court order that temporarily pauses the administration's nearly $1.8 billion fund for people who claim they were targets of politicized prosecutions. The fund has come under sharp criticism from both parties. Here's NPR's Ryan Lucas.
13: The so-called anti-weaponization fund has been on hold since a federal judge temporarily blocked it last week in response to a lawsuit challenging the fund's creation. The order barred the Justice Department from taking any action to create the fund, transfer money into it, consider claims, or make payments out of it. The pause is necessary to give the court time to hear from both sides on the legal arguments. Now, the Justice Department says in a statement that it strongly disagrees with the court order, but it says it will abide by it. The Trump administration continues to face intense and even bipartisan blowback from lawmakers over the fund, including over the possibility that Capitol rioters who attacked police could receive payments from it. Ryan Lucas, NPR News, Washington.
12: In Michigan, nearly 1,000 union workers are off the job. They walked off early today from member station WMUK. Michael Simons reports the plant is a major supplier for GM.
14: At mid-morning, more than 30 workers were picketing in various spots outside the American Axle plant. Passing drivers honked their support. Josh Yeager is the bargaining chairman for the United Auto Workers, Local 2093. He says American Axle, also known as the Dow Corporation, refused to increase wages to a livable amount. So now the local has to fight for a better contract.
15: It's a game of chess. They wanted a battle, now they got a war.
14: Yeager claims the company stockpiled parts in anticipation of the strike, but he adds he believes the union can wait them out.
12: You're listening to NPR News. French President Macron is hosting some 200 foreign business leaders tonight as part of his annual conference to attract foreign investment. NPR's Eleanor Beardsley has more on this year's Choose France Summit.
16: Japanese SoftBank announced it plans to plow $52 billion into French data centers in the Hauts-de-France region north

0: idea is that France could use its network of nuclear power plants to fuel the energy-hungry facilities rather than export the nation's surplus electricity. France derives about 70% of its electricity from nuclear power. Eleanor Beardsley, NPR News, Paris.
1: Farmers around the globe are seeking fertilizer alternatives to reduce dependency on the Gulf region as the Iran war shows no sign of ending anytime soon. Persian Gulf is the largest hub for chemical fertilizers, supplying about 30% worldwide, causing concerns about food supply. Experts say the shift away from that and cow dung could potentially benefit the environment by cutting down on greenhouse gas emissions. I'm Duane Brown. You're listening to NPR News.
2: 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For traffic on the west side, we are seeing an incident on East Franklin Avenue and North Mesa Street. It is causing some light backup. If possible, take an alternate route or expect delays around Franklin Avenue in that area in Mesa. And registration is now open at the Osher Lifelong Learning Institute at UTEP. 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
4: From NPR News, this is All Things Considered. I'm Elsa Chang in Culver City, California.
5: And I'm Juana Summers in Washington. A former Colorado elections official and ally of President Donald Trump was released from prison early today. Tina Peters was initially sentenced to nearly 9 years for actions related to tampering with voting machines after the 2020 election. Benta Berkland covers politics for Colorado Public Radio and is here with more. Hi.
6: Hello.
5: So, Tina Peters is the former clerk of Mesa County, Colorado. Did she tamper with voting machines there?
6: At the time, she was linked to allies of President Trump pushing false claims about elections. And in 2024, Peters was convicted of several felonies and misdemeanors for giving access to her county's voting machines to someone linked to election conspiracies. And she said she allowed this person to search for evidence of election rigging and capture images during a secure system update.
5: So she was convicted not of tampering, but of lying to the state about allowing someone from outside to access the machines?
6: Yes. And Peters has always maintained she had a legal right to look into the voting machines. Hours after her release from prison today, she was touting her claims on Steve Bannon's War Room podcast.
7: I know that the Democrats are going to cheat, and no one's really addressing the problem that I spent my time in prison as retribution for, and that was exposing the election machines that allow the votes to be flipped.
6: I do want to note that audits, hand counts, and lawsuits have found no evidence of these machines flipping votes. And Colorado clerks in both parties say the state's elections are secure and accurate.
5: Now, didn't President Trump try to pardon her?
6: Yes, he did issue a presidential pardon, but it was just symbolic. He wasn't able to pardon her because her convictions were in state, not federal court. And for a long time, she didn't appear to be on the president's radar. But in the last year, she certainly has been. Trump has repeatedly called for the state to release her. And he said Peters is a political prisoner held hostage by Democrats.
5: Now, Democrats say that President Trump pressured Colorado's Democratic governor to free Peters, withholding a lot of federal money from the state. Is that in any way tied to her release today?
6: Governor Jared Polis is adamant that he did not make his decision because of Trump. He said the sentence Peters was given was just too harsh.

0: The Colorado Court of Appeals ordered her resentenced, but Polis's commutation took effect before that could happen. Polis said Peters is guilty, but he agreed with the Colorado Appeals Court, which determined that her election-denying beliefs may have affected the length of her sentence. Polis said her beliefs may be nutty and wrong, but she has a First Amendment right to make them. And he noted she's 70 years old and she's a nonviolent first-time offender.
1: The issue is really whether her free speech, her incorrect and free speech around election conspiracy theories, was held against her in sentencing.
2: And how is the governor's commutation of her sentence being received there in Colorado?
0: Polis received immediate blowback from state officials at all levels. And in an extraordinary move, the Colorado Democratic Party formally censured the governor. They also suspended him from speaking at Democratic Party events for the rest of his term in office. They said his decision is dangerous and reckless, and I'll add Polis is term limited and he will leave office at the end of the year.
2: Benta Berkland covers politics for Colorado Public Radio. Thanks so much.
0: Thank you.
3: Tuesday's primary election will see Democrats in Iowa decide their nominee for a competitive U.S. Senate race, among other contests. NPR's Stephen Fowler has this report on how the Iowa Democratic Party is doing.
4: In a high school auditorium in Iowa City, Democratic Party faithful gathered for the first congressional district convention and party business in early May. The first district was home to the second closest House race in 2024, where Republican Marionette Miller Meeks won by less than 800 votes against Christina Bohannon. Now, in a midterm environment more favorable to Democrats, it's a top target. And speaking to delegates during the convention's lunch, many feel the state party is
5: on the upward swing. That may not be saying much because it's been 15 years of complete Republican control of our state government. And so there's nowhere to go but up.
4: That's Peter Flynn, who's been volunteering with the party for nearly two decades. He's seen a lot, including recent times when Iowa Democrats were definitely in disarray.
5: At the same time, there is an opportunity with the midterm sort of pushback that occurs all too often in our politics here in America. Happens in Iowa, too. And so I think that there's a good chance of flipping some things, getting some things back.
4: Iowa has an open governor's race where state auditor Rob Sand has outraised his Republican opponents. And an open Senate race that Democrats see as a potential seat that could give them control of the chamber next year. Since Trump returned to office last year, Iowa Democrats have recorded high-profile electoral overperformances in special elections, mirroring national trends. Some of that has to do with behind-the-scenes infrastructure changes.
6: We have good candidates. We've got the organizational structure to get the job done, and we've been working really hard to gain all the resources to put that organization to work, and that's where we are right now.
4: Rita Hart is chair of the Iowa Democratic Party. At a time where people don't care for the national party brand but love their local Democrats, she sees value in what Iowa Democrats bring to the table.
6: The National Democrats, we can't look to them to come in on a white steed and save the day. We've got to save our own day here.
4: So what does that look like? There's a coordinated campaign strategy, the largest effort the state has seen in a decade. Canvassing, training, and support for the party's nominees up and down the ballot, speaking with one voice. Beyond the midterms, Iowa Democrats are making the case to the Democratic National Committee that they should stay first on the 2028 presidential calendar. Here's part of a presentation last week.
7: To put it simply, the path to a Democratic majority at all levels comes through Iowa. That is why this committee should also consider holding off making a decision about the calendar until after the midterms.
4: Speaking of decisions, the most watched contest in Tuesday's primary will be who wins the U.S. Senate nomination between Josh Turek and Zach Walls, and what it says about the party's direction. Turek flipped a Republican-held seat in the state House and has the backing of establishment figures like Senate Minority Leader Chuck Schumer.
8: Iowans deserve a senator who works for them again.
4: Walls represents a deep blue state Senate seat and touts more progressive support like Senator Elizabeth Warren.
9: I'll stand up to leaders of both parties because they're not delivering for us.
4: Both say they have the right strategy for winning in a state run by Republicans. Stephen Fowler, NPR News, Iowa City, Iowa.

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1: This is KTEP News in Depth. I'm Angela Kocherga. People with severe mental illness can end up in encounters with police and locked up behind bars. It's happening right here in El Paso. And all this week, we're taking a close look at the problem and solutions in a series by KACU's Josiah Winnell.
2: In Abilene, a quiet crisis has been building for decades. It doesn't make the front page. It doesn't draw a crowd. But it is there every time a police cruiser is dispatched to a home at 3 a.m. because a son is hearing voices or a daughter is spiraling into a darkness her parents don't understand. By the late 2010s, the Abilene Police Department realized they were responding to thousands of calls that had nothing to do with crime and everything to do with a medical system that had simply run out of room. We have reached a point where the county jail is the largest psychiatric facility in the region. To understand how we got here, we have to look at the system we inherited. This isn't a new problem. It's a 60-year-old ghost. In 1963, President John F. Kennedy signed the Community Mental Health Act. The vision was bold: empty the overcrowded state hospitals and treat people in their own communities. But then the world changed. Professor Brian Shannon has spent over three decades teaching mental health law at Texas Tech University. He explains what happened when the funding never followed the vision.
3: The last act that President Kennedy signed before he died was a comprehensive community mental health bill to try and help establish community-based authorities or services for people with mental health issues in the community. The dollars just didn't follow.
2: What did follow is a gap. People instead filled the streets, the emergency rooms, and eventually the jails. Professor Shannon calls what happened next something worse than failure.
3: We've almost seen in this country, in our state, a trans-institutionalization going from one type of state facility, the state hospital system, into the jails and prisons, often because of a lack of adequate community care.
2: Judge Steve Lifeman watched this transfer happen in real time. After three decades on the bench in Miami-Dade County, he has become one of the nation's foremost authorities on mental health and the justice system. When he started his career as a public defender, the picture looked different.
4: When I started, there was probably one wing of one floor housing people with mental illnesses in all of Miami-Dade County. By the time I had become a judge, we had three of nine floors housing people with mental illnesses.
2: Three of nine floors. And that main floor had a name.
4: We had this notorious mental health floor in the jail called the ninth floor, which had been renamed by a reporter as the forgotten floor. It was abusive. It was overcrowded. The corrections officers were not trained well. There was a lot of abuse going on, and it was a nightmare.
2: The ninth floor was not an anomaly. It was a mirror held up to a system that had chosen to route people with serious mental illness through criminal justice rather than health care.
4: Instead of recognizing that we had put a lot of people at risk, both with and without mental illnesses, and developing a system that actually worked for this population, we decided we would use the criminal justice system as a way to deal with it.
2: And when the system could no longer pretend it was working, Judge Lifeman found himself staring at the failure from the bench and forced to make an impossible choice.
4: And that my only option was to release him back to the street and tell him to go get help. It was a joke.
2: He doesn't say it with anger. He says it with the exhausted clarity of someone who has repeated it a thousand times, hoping someone will hear it.
4: The system was set up to fail, and it failed perfectly.
1: 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For KTEP News In Depth, I'm Angela Kocherga.
5: 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For more information, you can visit the community calendar at ktep.org. That's ktep.org. Temperature's still at 96 degrees. It's 5:50 and you are listening to KTEP.
0: This is All Things Considered from NPR News. I'm Juana Summers.
6: And I'm Elsa Chang. In his 8 years as chairman of the Federal Reserve, Jerome Powell faced a variety of economic challenges, from double-digit unemployment during the pandemic to the highest inflation in four decades. But Powell's tenure may be best remembered for the way he stood up to political pressure from President Trump. The former Fed chairman was recognized for that response last night. NPR's Scott Horsley reports.
7: Jerome Powell was presented with a Profile in Courage Award by the John F. Kennedy Library Foundation. Kennedy's daughter Caroline said by not backing down in the face of relentless pressure, Powell helped protect the Fed from an unprecedented White House campaign to put the president's stamp on monetary policy.
8: With dignity and resolve, he demonstrated his commitment to the American people and America's leadership role in the global economy, despite years of personal attacks, baseless prosecution, and efforts to undermine him.
7: Powell acknowledged even in the best of times, the Fed has to make decisions about interest rates and other policies with incomplete information. Sometimes he and his colleagues make mistakes. When they do, Powell says, they admit it and course correct.
9: What the public has every right to expect is that we will make our decisions based only on our best economic analysis of what would most benefit the people we serve. We do not take into account the fortunes of any political party or politician in making those decisions.
7: During his first term in office, President Trump regularly criticized Powell for not cutting interest rates more aggressively. During his second term, Trump's done more than criticize. He's threatened to fire Powell, tried to fire another Fed governor, and even had his Justice Department launch a criminal investigation of the central bank. Powell refused to buckle under those attacks. Had he done so, he says, the Fed's credibility would be lost.
9: The philosopher Edmund Burke warned that democratic institutions take much time, effort, and patience to build, but can be torn down all too quickly. It is essential that we preserve what is good in our institutions, even as we strive to improve them.
7: Powell's term as Fed chairman ended last month, but in an unusual move, he elected to stay on the central bank's governing board for a while longer. At last night's award ceremony, that was described as another act of courage to help safeguard the Fed from political interference. The Kennedy Library also presented a Profile in Courage Award to the people of Minneapolis and St. Paul for risking their lives to protect neighbors from the government's aggressive immigration crackdown. Scott Horsley, NPR News, Washington.
0: There is a collection of some 600 islands in Indonesia's West Papua province called Raja Ampat. It's also often called the last paradise on Earth. The area has been untouched by major development, except for the growth of the nickel mining industry, which has locals split between supporting mining or protecting the environment. NPR's Above the Fray fellow Katarina Barton brings us the story.
10: Traveling above clear blue waters, Aquila Mumbrasar, a local fisherman, takes his boat out to his favorite fishing spot. As a native Papuan, he fishes the traditional way, with a fishing line, hook, and a weight. When he feels a tug, he pulls the line back in by hand. The fish flops around by his feet. It's a trigger fish, he says.
11: Can you eat that one?
12: Yeah, enak.
10: It's delicious. Nearby is a deserted, jungle-filled island, where a nickel mining project here in the archipelago of Raja Ampat was shut down last year. Indonesia is the world's largest supplier of nickel, a mineral used in stainless steel and some batteries for electric vehicles. The growth of the industry over the past decade reached a tipping point last summer when the hashtag Save Raja Ampat went viral. The government then revoked the licenses of 4 out of 5 mining companies operating on different islands because of concerns for the environment. Afterward, local Papuans here took different sides, those who supported the mines and those who didn't. Near the beach outside of Aquila's home on Manyafun Island, he says he's part of the anti-mine crowd. Raja Ampat is a tourist area. It's famous, he says. We have to preserve the nature and the sea. Tourists come here to see the turquoise lagoons and to explore the rich coral reefs. Along with being a fisherman, Aquila owns guest houses. He's worried about how mining could impact his livelihood because he's seen the damage it's caused before. He used to sell fish on an island with a nickel mine. He says the sediment from the mining turned the sea red. Environmental experts also fear that mining would pollute the marine ecosystem here. That's why the government closed the mines. But that feels unfair to the people who lost their livelihoods when the mines closed. People like Bob, who asked NPR to only use his nickname, fearing repercussions in his village if he spoke about the mine closures under his real name. If the company reopens, everyone will benefit, Bob says. Bob is from Selpele village, which is near another mine that closed. People not only lost their jobs, but Bob and others in his village lost the monthly royalty payments they were getting from a mining company. He says each family was getting up to $700 a month, even if they didn't work in the mine, which is a huge amount of money in Indonesia. Normally, people make around $350 a month. Bob used that money to send his children to school, since there's no high school in his village. But now, with the mine closed, everyone is looking for jobs, he says. As for the concerns about the environment, he says he doesn't believe the reports about the damage. Divisions over mining turn into a heated and even violent conflict between neighbors. People from Bob's village who had benefited from the mines took boats to Aquila's island, Manyafun, to vandalize guest houses and to try to scare off tourists. A video taken by one of the villagers shows a group of people shoving each other and shouting. Those who worked in the mines blame the closures on their neighbors who had protested against them. The conflicts here highlight some of the lasting social impacts that big environmental decisions can have on communities worldwide, whether that's a data center in the United States or a nickel mine in Indonesia. It's now been almost a year since the mines have closed. The anti-mine crowd seems to have won the debate for now. Aquila, the fisherman, says he's happy he can live peacefully without the mine nearby. But many fear that more mining companies will try to get licenses here in the future. Katarina Barton, NPR News, Raja Ampat, Indonesia.

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0: You're listening to KTEP. Temperature in El Paso is down to 92 degrees. It's still partly cloudy with some winds in the northeast. For tonight, we can expect a low of 74. It'll be partly cloudy with winds that could gust as high as 18 miles per hour, particularly in the southeast part of the city. For tomorrow, we can expect a high of 96. It'll be mostly sunny. Then at night, it'll get increasingly cloudy with a 20% chance of showers and a low of 70. 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It's 6 o'clock. Stay tuned for more.
2: Iran says it is suspending all talks with the U.S. because of Israel's expanding occupations in Lebanon and Gaza.
3: Meanwhile, President Trump says he's told the Israeli prime minister to curb the fighting in Lebanon.
2: Today is Monday, June 1st, and this is All Things Considered from NPR News. I'm Elsa Chang.
3: And I'm Juana Summers. This hour, are we entering a golden age for the Second Amendment?
2: Gun rights groups are praising the Justice Department's new efforts to change gun rules.
4: There's no public safety argument for why you would want to eliminate the regulation of stabilizing braces.
3: Also, demand for beef in the U.S. is growing, and beef prices have hit new records.
5: Ranchers keep getting paid less and less for their cattle, but yet your prices at the grocery store keep going higher and higher.
2: And new research on how the brain detects words from a series of sounds.
3: Those stories after this news.
6: Live from NPR News in Washington, I'm Ryland Barton. The Trump administration says it will abide by a court ruling that paused a $1.8 billion fund to compensate alleged victims of the federal government. The fund was to be created as part of a settlement between President Trump and his own Justice Department. Democrats and even some Republican lawmakers were reluctant to support it. And President Trump says Israel and Hezbollah plan to de-escalate their fight in southern Lebanon. Trump says he spoke with Israeli Prime Minister Benjamin Netanyahu today. NPR's Adipa Shivaram has more.
7: Netanyahu had ordered Israeli troops to target areas surrounding Beirut. But now Trump says after his call with Netanyahu, there will be no troops going to Beirut and that any Israeli troops on their way, quote, have already been turned back. Trump says he also spoke with representatives from Hezbollah. Israel's increased aggression against Lebanon, which violates the ceasefire agreed on weeks ago, has complicated ongoing talks to end the U.S. and Israel's war against Iran. Iran pulled out of negotiations after Israel's attacks on Beirut. Trump says the talks are continuing with Iran, though, and moving at what he calls a, quote, rapid pace. Deepa Shivaram, NPR News.
6: The number of teens and young adults turning to AI chatbots for mental health advice jumped by nearly 40% in the past year. That's according to a study in JAMA Pediatrics. As NPR's Ritu Chatterjee reports, nearly 20% of those aged 12 to 21 say they turn to chatbots for mental health advice.
8: In 2025, nearly 1 in 8 adolescents and young adults said they were turning to AI chatbots like ChatGPT, Claude, and Gemini for advice when they felt sad, angry, nervous, or stressed. stressed. Now, one in five young people say they do the same. More than 40% of those individuals said they do so at least monthly or more often. And a majority of teens said they don't tell anyone about the use of chatbots for mental health advice. The researchers recommend that parents and healthcare providers ask youth about their use of chatbots for mental health needs so they can correct any inaccurate information that may be presented by chatbots and raise awareness about the risk of relying on general use chatbots for mental health advice.